people are still ignorant concerning the gifts of the Holy Spirit. I can remember when I first got saved. I got saved, went to Costa Mesa with Chuck. And because I was being taught the Word of God, when I would go to different churches to visit, I would see this order in the church, especially concerning the gifts of the Holy Spirit. While the pastor was teaching, someone would get up and start prophesying concerning

I thought, man, where is the order in the church? And I was just a new believer. And as I began to read the Bible and study the Bible from Genesis to Revelation, when I got into the New Testament, I got to the book of Corinthians, it answered a lot of my questions that I had. And I don't know how many of you have ever studied the gifts of the Holy Spirit. It's incredible that Paul the Apostle, in all of his letters, for example, in the book of Romans, chapter 12, what he does there is he speaks to us in verses 6 through 8, he speaks to us about the gifts of the Holy Spirit. And what he does there, he gives us 7 gifts of the Holy Spirit. In the book of Ephesians, chapter 4, 11 to 12, he once again gives us 5 more gifts of the Holy Spirit. And then in the book of 1 Corinthians, chapter 12, which we'll see today, he's going to give us another set of gifts, 9 of them, that's total 21 gifts of the Holy Spirit given to us. And you think how God blesses people and the way he wants to move in your life, in my life. The problem with believers is that we're always coveting somebody else's gift. We're not content with what God's given to us. That's the real problem. That's an issue in the church. And you have these people that are contentious, and the reason for that is because they're desiring something that God hasn't given to you. You got to be content with what God has given to you. He knows what you can handle and what you cannot handle, especially in the gifts of the Holy Spirit. Why? Because people get puffed up. And then people get weird. I've seen so many people weird with the gifts of the Holy Spirit. They get this mentality that they're more spiritual than other people. More spiritual. People will know the Spirit of God's upon you. You don't have to tell them. You don't have to tell anybody. It's really important because Satan will use that to knock you down. And I think of how many people back in the Jesus People movement, churches that were actually abusing the gifts of the Holy Spirit by misinforming their congregations. And they would thought they were more spiritual than other people. And then you have the churches like the ones that are dispensationalists. Dispensationalists, they don't believe that the gifts of the Holy Spirit are for today. They said they got stopped and it ceased with the apostles. And then you have the Pentecostals, the super spiritual, emotional people that really do everything out of order because it's all emotionalism. And then you have dispensationalists and then the Pentecostals over here. And then right in the middle, we believe Calvary Chapel's right in the middle. Not because we're better. No, because we study God's word and there has to be the balance. We believe in all the gifts of the Holy Spirit. What we don't believe is the exercise of the gifts of the Holy Spirit while the teaching is going on. That is speaking in tongues, interpretation of tongues, prophecy, all these things. There's a time and there's a place for the gifts of the Holy Spirit. In Calvary Chapel, when I was going to Costa Mesa many, many years ago, after the service, they would have these afterglow services. For anybody that wanted to be baptized, anybody that wanted to be healed, they would have in the fellowship hall, the elders, they were qualified with the gifts of the Holy Spirit to come and not only to sit down and share with us, but also to share and to lay hands on people that wanted to get baptized by the Holy Spirit. And it was so cool because everything was done decently and in order. One of the things that we don't have today is order in the church. And what happens? If there's somebody in the congregation that is not a Christian, and we don't have order in our fellowship, we don't have order in our teaching, he will say, man, these people are crazy. And they'll get turned off to the gospel of Jesus Christ. So there has to be order in the church. And Paul sets order when he comes to the Corinthian church and says, you guys, this is the problem. Let's solve the problem. This is the correct way to do it according to the word of God. The problem comes when we step out of the word of God and you try to do your own thing. And that's why it's important for me that when I read the scriptures that I kind of go to the old, go to the new and make sure that we have

0: have the theme that is given to us so that we don't get out of balance when it comes especially to the gifts of the Holy Spirit. So Paul is telling us here that he's going to be speaking about the spirituals because there's an ignorance in the city and in the church of Corinth. Notice what he says also, verse 2. He says, you know that you were Gentiles or heathens carried away to these dumb idols or demons, however you were led. So he brings up the point that a lot of the Corinthians came out of what? Of heathenism. They were worshiping other gods. They were worshiping demons. And then they came to that place through the knowledge of Jesus Christ. They became born again of the Holy Spirit. And when you become born again of the Holy Spirit, you're not supposed to be back where you came from. This is why a lot of times when new believers get saved, they've been on drugs, whatever. I always ask them this, have you really got rid of everything in your room and in your house that deals with demonology or Satan? The posters, whatever it may be that you have. Because if you don't get rid of the stuff within your bedroom or within your house, guess what's going to happen? You're going to have harassment from Satan. He's going to harass you. And a lot of people get harassed. But once you clean out your house from anything that has to do with idolatry or witchcraft or whatever it is, then what you do is you go and you pray for each one of the rooms in the name of Jesus. And that's nothing weird. Whenever we go to a house and there's somebody that has been demon possessed, what we'll do is we'll anoint the house with oil and we'll pray over the house and over the people for Satan never to rule there again. Remember, Satan is the one that is a liar and the one that brings fear to people. And as believers, what does he say? The light is greater than the darkness. When you go into a room and it's dark, all you have to do in order for the darkness to go away is go to the switch and turn on the light. And that darkness is gone. The problem with people is that people want to get saved and continue with their dirty music, continue to be on their computers and go to websites that are not edifying and read books that are not edifying. And what you're doing is you're trying to walk one side of the road and another side of the road. You want to be in the world and you want to be in Christ. But what happens, you end up getting split. You can't do that. You're either on one side or the other side. Make up your mind.
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0: And the bottom line is, if you really want the Holy Spirit to baptize you and to empower you with power, then there can be no leaven in your life. No leaven. You got to get rid of all the leaven. Remember, Paul said, little leaven leavens the whole lump. And that's why it's really important for me, not only as a pastor, teacher, and an evangelist, to be able to see when people come and talk to me. I don't baby people. I just tell them what the scripture says. And a lot of times, they'll go to another counselor. You know why? Because they didn't like what I said. They're looking for an answer for themselves that pleases them. Bottom line, they don't want to change. They want somebody to come to that place of agreement with them. But when it comes to the real gospel of Jesus Christ, we cannot agree with unrighteousness or darkness because we're children of the light. And Paul here is bringing up to the Corinthians that at one time they were idolaters, enslaved to idolatry. And literally what they were doing, they were worshiping demons. But when they came to Christ, the light was turned on. And now those idols they worship, they're supposed to get rid of them and burn them and get rid of them completely and fully. It's very important. But see, a lot of times people want to be Christians, but at the same time, they want to keep their idols. You can't do that. Think of all the people within the church that were on bondage to what? To drugs. And you come out of the world, but you say, well, you know what? I'm never going to go back to drugs. And all of a sudden, Satan comes along and you start backsliding. You go for a little more, and pretty soon you find yourself back on drugs, but this time it's worse. Because the Bible says it's like the what? It's like the pig going back to his mire. You wash him down, you put him in your bathtub, you put perfume on him, and then you release him, and he goes where? Right back to where? To the mud. Because he's a pig. And think of how many people within the church, like the dog going back to his own vomit, and the pig going back to his old dirty hole. It's very important, man, that holiness unto the Lord. God desires holiness. And if you want to be baptized with power, you need the baptism of the Holy Spirit in your life. You need it. The Holy Spirit is with you, in you, and upon you, the Bible says. And what's really cool is he's with you when he's convicting you, bringing you to Christ. When you come to Christ, he comes into you. And then as I come to Christ, begin to read, I ask him to give me power every day so the Holy Spirit, EP, comes upon me. And he what? He empowers me to be able to overcome sin and to stand for righteousness, a hunger and a thirst to know God's truth and not to compromise. And yet think of how many people compromise in the church. Little leaven, leaven's a whole lump, the Bible says. You listen to worldly music, you do whatever you want. If you had a problem with worldly music in the world and you still listen to it, no wonder you're being oppressed. No wonder your mind's messed up. You got to get rid of all the leaven. Plus, your children will get contaminated if you're married and have children. It's like I said this morning, if you're in the home and you're a mother and father, and you have children, you know, it's not how you live in public, it's how you live in secret when nobody can see you. What are your attitudes? What is your life like? Anybody can live really a goody life in front of people. But when you're in the home, when you're with your children, when nobody can see you, what is your life? What is your attitude like? Can your children bear witness for you and say, my mom and dad, man, they're godly in the home. And it's really important that you'll never have peace until you make peace with Jesus Christ fully and completely. So Paul wants to make sure that we understand that we need to get rid of the idols in our lives. An idol is something that possesses you and controls your life. And you got to get rid of it. Look what else he says, verse 3. He says, therefore, because of this, what I just told you, I make known to you that no one speaking by the Spirit of God can call Jesus a curse, and no one can say that Jesus is Lord except by the Holy Spirit. I love that verse. Because what he's telling you here, he's bringing you back to this area where there's a lot of people that say, well, I heard somebody say this, say that. If they really have the Spirit of God, they cannot ever curse God. They cannot. The Holy Spirit won't do that. Very important to understand. That's why he says, therefore, I make known to you that no one speaking by the Holy Spirit of God can call Jesus what? Jesus a curse. And it's very important because there are a lot of times people, they'll say, well, I heard this person say this or say that. No. He says, and no one can say that Jesus is Lord except by the Holy Spirit. And who's the Holy Spirit? The one that brings you to conviction and the one that makes you be born again of the Holy Spirit of God. Very beautiful, he says that here. Very important that we understand that. This is the affirmation of the Holy Spirit that God is on the throne and that the Spirit of God convicts us of our sins. It's not you and I convicting each other. The Holy Spirit is the one that tests you first. When you're thinking of sinning against God, what does he do? He says, don't do it. And then he gives you the opportunity because we have free will to say, well, should I obey or should I disobey? That's where your will comes in. And of course, Satan on one side says, oh, don't listen to God. Go ahead and do it. You'll enjoy it. But when you take up the cross of Jesus Christ and you die to yourself, you know what you're going to do? You're going to obey. You're going to obey God. You're going to die to yourself. You're going to die to those desires. And the reason for that is not for myself, but what I want to do is I want to please God in what I do. That's the bottom line when it comes to Christianity. And yet, think of all the people that do not please or obey God's word, but they do whatever they want. And then they expect God to bless them. And they expect God to do mighty works in their lives. When yet, Paul says, what? You've grieved the Holy Spirit of God. Sin grieves the Holy Spirit of God, because the Holy Spirit's a person. And the word to grieve means to bring pain, to bring pain to the work of the Holy Spirit, that person of the Holy Spirit, which means that the Holy Spirit is hurt in what you're doing, because God loves you and God cares for you. And yet he's giving you that will to make decisions. And the decisions that I make, I want to make sure that I make them according to the word of God, not according to my philosophy, not according to what I've learned in the world. But I want to make sure that it pleases the Lord in what I'm going to do. The movie that I watch, the music that I listen to, the things that I do. Why? Because if I'm not doing those things, then the Holy Spirit is going to be grieved and he can't work in me and through my life the way he wants to. And whose fault is it? My fault. Because I disobeyed. I didn't obey God's word. And that's why it's really important to understand that. Look what else he says now in verses 4-6 now, how we depend on God. Here Paul is showing that while there is a variety of the gifts of the Holy Spirit in the church, notice, there is a basic need. Look what he says. There are diversities of gifts, but the same Spirit. Unity. Christ is the head. In the body of Christ, fingers, toes, nose, ears, mouth, the whole thing. Every part of my body is needed to operate my body. But who's the leader? The head. I mean, think in the Old Testament times, in the book of Judges chapter 1. Because they used to have warfare, bows, arrows, they had spears, they had swords, they would ride horses and chariots. And when some king or some army would be captured by the enemy, you know what the first thing they would do when they would take them prisoners? They cut off their right thumbs and their right toes. You know why? You can't pull the bow anymore. You can't pull the ball. You can't hold on to things. And you can't really walk. You lose your balance. The big toe and the right thumb are important in my body. And a lot of times people don't want to be took because you're always in darkness and smelly. But yet somebody has to be a toe, right? You got to be content in the body of Christ wherever God has called you to serve. Whether a toe or a thumb or a finger or an eye or an ear, whatever it may be. Every part of the body is needed, notice, and the head leading in order for the body to be balanced and to operate fully the way God intended it to what? To operate. The problem in the church is that everybody wants to be an eye, or everybody wants to be a mouth, or everybody wants to be the best part in the body. And yet in the scripture, when you read right now, he's going to tell you that God gives to people what he sees is best for you. And yet, why is it that we're always looking to other people and we're covetous to have their gifts when we're not content with our own gifts that God's given to us? That creates problems in the body of Christ. You have to really be careful.
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2: 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Hi, I'm Phil Ross. Thanks for being here this Wednesday afternoon. And coming up next on Back to Basics, Brian Broderson continues his current series in the book of Colossians. And today, Pastor Brian will be presenting the second half of his message, looking at Colossians chapter 1, verses 12 through 23. His message is titled Christ the Reconciler. So I invite you to keep it right here on K-Wave for Back to Basics, next with Brian Broderson.
3: Hey, church, this is Pastor Brian Sumner from Calvary Chapel Pacific Coast in Westminster, California, with the K-Wave Scripture of the Day. Philippians 4:6-7 tells us, be anxious for nothing, but in everything by prayer and supplication, with thanksgiving, let your requests be made known to God, and the peace of God, which surpasses all understanding, will guard your hearts and minds through Christ Jesus. This famous passage of scripture where Paul is telling believers to be anxious for what? Nothing. That it's not God's will for us to be anxious, stressed, depressed. Okay, Pastor, but what if we are? He says, but in literally everything, by prayer and supplication with thanksgiving, let your request be made known to God, because the peace of God, which surpasses all understanding, will guard your hearts and minds through Christ Jesus. 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We can't understand it. It doesn't make sense, because this peace comes only from who? The person of Jesus. 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
1: God did not save us to get us to keep a bunch of rules. 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
0: Today on Back to Basics, Pastor Brian continues his study in the book of Colossians. 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And now, here's Pastor Brian.
1: John Newton became an Anglican priest later on in life. He became a pastor over a church. But as a younger man, he was a ship owner and he was a slave trader. And he would bring slaves from the western coast of Africa. He would transport them to England and he would sell them. And along the way, many of them would die. They would be in the most horrific conditions imaginable. And you know, he did all of this for profit. But there came a moment where he was converted. There came a moment when he was saved. And when he would think back on that time in his life and on those things that he was involved in, his conclusion was, a wretch. I am a wretch. But what is he saying? Amazing grace, how sweet the sound that saved a wretch like me. And so we have to always remember that the gospel is for those who are alienated and enemies and engaging in wicked works. That's who Jesus came to reconcile to God. That's who all of us were to some degree or another. And we, when we think about God's goodness toward us in reconciling this group of people to Himself, we stand amazed and we heartily join in to the chorus with Newton and others. Amazing grace, how sweet the sound. So He has reconciled those who were alienated and enemies. How did He reconcile us? Well, we're told here through the blood of His cross, and secondly, in the body of His flesh through death. So this is how the reconciliation was accomplished. It was through the blood of His cross. And it was through His death. It was through the body of His flesh. Jesus, He reconciled us to God by paying with His own blood the penalty for the sins that had alienated us from God. So this is the gospel. This is atonement. This is Christ being our substitute. He gave His life in exchange for us. Jesus said it Himself. He said, the Son of Man came to give His life as a ransom. He paid the price. You see, there's a penalty to sin. You know, some people ask the question, many times people will ask this, you know, why did there have to be like this payment that was made? Why didn't God just forgive sin? Why couldn't He just say, okay, that was wrong. You shouldn't have done that, but let's just get a fresh start. But you know, if you think about it, there's always, when it comes to forgiveness, there's no way around some form of suffering. If anybody's ever going to forgive anyone of anything, there's going to be some suffering that's involved. So if, let's just say, you know, I sinned against you, I did something grievous against you, and then I came to you and I asked you to forgive me. Now you could, let's just say it was even criminal. I'm putting myself in a very bad light here, but I wouldn't do that. But let's just say for argument's sake, it was. It was even criminal. And you had two choices in one sense. You could say, no, I'm going to go to the law and, you know, this is going to be brought before a judge and the full punishment for what you did is going to be meted out on you. That's what I'm going to press for. Or you could say, well, okay, I'm just going to forgive that. Now, in either case, there's going to be suffering. I might suffer as a result because you press charges, and that suffering brings you satisfaction. Okay, he got what he deserved. Or if you decided not to do that, guess what? You would have to suffer. You would have to suffer what? You would have to suffer the fact that I did those things, and yet you forgave them, but there's pain in forgiving. That's a difficult thing. You're taking a loss. You're bearing the brunt of all of that. So you see, when we say about God, like, well, why doesn't God just forgive? There's no such thing as forgiveness without some form of suffering. And God being the just and righteous and holy God that he is, he requires that there be a penalty that is paid for the sins. But here's where the amazing love of God comes in. He steps in to pay the penalty himself. And that's what Jesus did. That's what reconciliation is about. He removed the hostility. The hostility was the judgment that was due to our sins. He removed the hostility by bearing it himself. And so he did this through his death. Paul said something similar to the Ephesians. He said to them, he said, you who were once afar off, that's the idea of alienated, you who were once afar off have been brought near by the blood of Christ. So this is how we've been brought near to God. We've been brought near by the blood of Christ. Now, here's the big, big question. Why? Why did he do this? Why did he reconcile us? He tells us in verse 22 that he reconciled us to present you holy and blameless and above reproach in his sight. Or you could translate these holy, without blemish, and free from accusation in his sight. Same idea, same thing. So this is why he did it. He did it. So in other words, he did it so he could have a relationship with us. You see, while we were unholy, while we were stained with sin, the relationship could not happen because God cannot have that intimate kind of a relationship with those who are steeped in and stained by their sin. So why did he do what he did? He did it so those things could be dealt with, those things could be removed. The unholiness could be changed to holiness. The blame could be changed to blameless. And the reproach could be changed to unapproachable. And we could live in a close, intimate relationship with him now and forever. Everything is about relationship with God. Everything is about relationship with God. We need to understand God that way. God is about relationship. Think of God in his very nature. God is Father, Son, Holy Spirit. He's triune. That means he lives in eternal relationship. And think about creation itself. You know, think of the family. You know, you are here, I am here because of relationship, right? Our parents had a relationship. They got together. We were the byproduct of that. And all across creation, you see that everything is ordered relationally. And you see that in obviously human relationships, but you know, even if you look into the realm of nature, the animal kingdom and so forth, you know, isn't it amazing how even there you see these relational kinds of things? You see these, you know, sometimes, I don't know if you come across these things online where maybe, you know, I remember seeing like a wildebeest that was out on its own and some lions were ready to pounce on it and attack it. And they actually did. And then a whole herd of wildebeest came and drove the lions off and got their friend up and took him back into the herd. You know, you think, wow, that's amazing. That's amazing relational stuff. Or sometimes maybe like elephants, you see them doing something communally. You know, even with animals, you see these relational kinds of things. But of course, so much more with human beings. But all of that is indicative of the fact that God is relational. And God's purpose in reconciliation was bringing us into this relationship that he longs to have with us. It's all about relationship. God is about relationships. He's about a relationship with you and with me, and he's about us having relationships with one another. And you know, think about it. Relationships are what make life worth living, aren't they? You know, just the relationships that we have. Now, obviously, we have problems in relationships, we have divisions, we have all of those kinds of things. But ideally speaking, I mean, sometimes you think, wow, what's it going to be like when we have a world where there's no strife in relationships? When we have a world where everything is relationally just the way it should be, that is going to be so amazing. So last week, Cheryl and I took a day. We drove up the coast a little bit, and there's a restaurant that we like up there. But we went to check out something that we had to look at. So we were checking it out, then we were going to go to our restaurant. And in the course of our little journey, we got hungry, and we got grumpy, and we got irritable, and we started bickering. And then we got to the restaurant, and guess what? The restaurant was closed down. So our blood sugar was plummeting, and the restaurant was closed, and we're already at each other's throats. And yet we know that this same restaurant has another location further up the coast, up in the Santa Barbara area. So we just said, okay, let's just go. You know, we were kind of mad, and we got to go there. But anyway, we went and we ate, and then our attitudes changed, and we were back in love, and it was all, you know, so fun and enjoyable. But anyway, we ended up having this really amazing day. We went down and we parked at the beach. We took a 6-mile walk. We just hung out. And then on the way home, we stopped and we got some watermelon and some fruit, and, you know, all of this stuff. And we got home. And at the end of the day, we just looked at each other and thought, wow, what an amazing day. How wonderful it is, you know, the relationship that we have. And she said, but you know, that one part wasn't that good. And I said, I know that, you know, you were kind of mean. And then I smiled and winked. You know, I was joking. But all of that long illustration to say, what is so wonderful is the relationship. Now, this is the point that I'm driving home here. God saved us for relationship. He saved us for relationship. If we're not enjoying the relationship with God that he saved us for, we're missing out on the point. And why do I say this? Because, you know, it's easy. It happens over and over. It has happened historically. And it happened in the history of Israel, and it's happened in the history of the church, and it can happen in our lives as well. We can be the people of God who actually have a relationship with him, but we neglect it. We don't engage in it. We don't take full advantage of it. Instead, we settle for religious duty. Instead, we settle for ritual and for rules and those kinds of things. God did not save us to get us to keep a bunch of rules. God saved us to bring us into intimate, personal relationship with him. That's what he saved us for. And through the relationship, he works in us and he works out from us. And we do the right things. We do live in a way that pleases him, but it's rooted in the relational aspect. It's not that if I do these things, then I'm okay with God. That's religion. No, it's I have a relationship with God, and because I have a relationship with God, this is how that relationship impacts my life, and this is how I live. And so let us never lose sight of the fact that reconciliation was for the purpose of relationship. And I say this a lot, you know I say this a lot, but I cannot underestimate the significance and the power of the relationship component with the Lord. That's the thing. And it can get replaced by religion pretty quickly. It can get replaced easily by, again, duties and rules and things like that. No, we want to keep the relationship at the forefront. And so how do you keep the relationship at the forefront? Well, you spend time in the relationship. You develop it. You cultivate it. You talk to God. You speak to him in prayer. You sing to him in song. You listen to him in his word. You see his work in the lives of his people. You see his work and you involve yourself in it. That's what it's like to be in a relationship. And that is primarily what it's all about. And then through our relationship with him, he wants to use us to reconcile others to himself. So we were created for relationships, as I'm saying, first with God and then with each other. But we know that many, many relationships are broken. Many relationships are fractured. Many are estranged from one another. Husbands and wives are estranged from one another. Children and parents, brothers and sisters, friends and neighbors, races and cultures. And right now it's like magnified. We have so much fracturing. We have so much estrangement. We have so much division. And it's like the culture itself is feeding off of division. And, obviously, if you're not reconciled to God, then it's not all that likely you're going to be reconciled to your fellow human beings. But if you are reconciled to God, then it would stand to reason that we would be reconciled amongst ourselves. But even in the church, there's so much strife and contention and division and all of these things. But we need to come back to that place where we recognize that God has called us, he's reconciled us to himself, and he wants us to be a reconciling force in the world. So the world's never going to get reconciled. But the church is reconciled to God, and we can be a reconciling agent in the world. And that's what we should be. We should be pointing people to reconciliation with God through Christ and then helping people reconcile with each other. But we need to be reconciled within ourselves. And so this is a moment in time, again, where the church itself, we're talking a lot about racial reconciliation. How is that going to happen? Well, I think really the only way it can really genuinely happen is if Christ is involved, if Christians are involved, if Christians are the ones who are stepping up and looking, how can we be agents of reconciliation? But let me just say this, when Christ-centered reconciliation takes place, there's nothing more beautiful. There's nothing more wonderful. And I can think in my mind, just right off the top of my head, I could think of marriages that were just as far gone as you could imagine, seemed like irreversible, no way there could ever be restoration or reconciliation. I can think of people that God has reconciled and made their experience beautiful. It's amazing. That's what he does. Or family. Fractured families, how God puts things back together, or broken friendships, whatever the case, and right on down through, like I said, racial reconciliation, cultural distinctions, all of that stuff. This is what the power of the gospel is able to do. Now, we who have been reconciled to God actually have been given the ministry of reconciliation. Let me read you the great reconciliation text in the New Testament. Although reconciliation is mentioned many times, the great text for it is 2 Corinthians chapter 5, verses 17 through 21. Let me read it. If anyone is in Christ, they are a new creation. Old things have passed away. Behold, all things have become new. Now all things are of God, who has reconciled us to himself through Jesus Christ. And listen, and has given us the ministry of reconciliation. That is, that God was in Christ reconciling the world to himself, not imputing their trespasses to them, and has committed to us the word of reconciliation. Now then, here it is. We are ambassadors for Christ, as though God were pleading through us. We implore you on Christ's behalf, be reconciled to God. For he made him who knew no sin to be sin for us, or a sin offering for us, that we might become the righteousness of God in him. Isn't that amazing? Ambassadors for Christ, ministers of reconciliation. We've been given. So we've been reconciled. We were formerly enemies, alienated. And we always have to remember that since that was my condition previously, and I am now reconciled to God, that means that those others who are still outside, who are still alienated, who are still in a place of actually being the enemies of God, I need to remember that that's where I once was, but now I'm here. And so I have to remember that God can reconcile them as well, and that he probably wants to use me in that process. Isn't it true that as the world gets darker, we tend to think that the cause of the gospel is more hopeless? Oh, people are so sinful. People are so rebellious. People are so angry. They're not going to hear. They're not going to listen. They don't want to know. We don't know that. As a matter of fact, it's oftentimes in these very environments that we find ourselves in, it's in these environments that the gospel, the reconciling work of Christ, has its greatest impact. So let's never forget what God has done for us, how he took us, how he reconciled us, and let's see how God would use us as ministers of reconciliation. Let's see how God would use us to bring others to a relationship with him through our witness for Christ. Let's see how God would use us to bring reconciliation amongst other believers. We've got a lot of division and strife and contention in the church today. How might God use us there? And how might God use the church? As I've quoted my friend James Meeks before, I want to say it again, talking about racial reconciliation. He said, racial reconciliation will not happen unless it happens through the church of Jesus. And the way it's going to happen through the church is if the church gets out of the realm of politics and starts thinking more about the gospel itself and Jesus himself.
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1: You know, every time I talk about racial reconciliation, I get somebody in social media who is sending me a link to some conservative social pundit. They want me to listen to them because this conservative person is going to tell me why my thinking is wrong, that, you know, we can have reconciliation on this. You know, I don't really care what the conservative social pundits say. I'm looking to what Jesus says. I'm looking to what the Bible says, the gospel says. And listen, I've said this before. I'm going to say it again. Conservatism is not the same as the gospel. It's not the same thing. And your most conservative commentators are not speaking for Jesus. they're speaking for their conservative philosophy. And so we have to get back to the scriptures and to God's heart. And he's the God of reconciliation, and he's reconciled us. And he wants to use us, his people, the church, to bring reconciliation in the places where we see humanity fractured. And we don't have to look far to see that, do we? It's all around us. But the gospel is the answer.

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1: 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I'm Phil Ross. Coming up next here on K-Wave, time for Summit Life as J.D. Greer continues his series in the book of Hebrews and called Christ is Better. And before we get to that, though, we're going to have a check of the news with Brian Perez next.
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5: Almost 6 o'clock at K-Wave. Here's what's happening. The State Department is to shut 5 foreign consulates and missions, drawing criticism that it's leaving a diplomatic vacuum at risk of being filled by China. Congress has been served notice of the impending closures, which are being justified on cost grounds and follow a reassessment of the U.S.'s bilateral relationships. Missions will close in Grenada, Japan, Indonesia, Cameroon, and Canada. A Tesla crashed into some townhomes in Orange before plunging down an embankment and slamming into a home on a street below. The driver appeared to suffer a medical emergency before losing control of the vehicle at Chapman and Canyon View. A home on Cadbury Drive sustained serious damage. The driver was taken to a hospital. Housing affordability slipped during the second quarter as higher mortgage rates and rebounding prices make homeownership out of reach. The California Association of Realtors says just 17% of LA County households and 15% in Orange County can afford to buy a median-priced single-family home. And the USC Trojans are leaning into analytics for the upcoming football season. Researchers and students are developing a searchable database that'll help coaches evaluate strategy, identify trends, and prepare for games. 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K-Wave weather, partly cloudy skies, lows in the upper 60s, windy in the Inland Empire tonight. Tomorrow, partly to mostly sunny skies, highs in the mid-80s to low 90s, windy and low 100s in the IE. Currently, it's 84 in Pasadena, 92 in Riverside, and 79 at the K-Wave building on the campus of Calvary Chapel, Costa Mesa. 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
7: Remember that the people to whom the author of Hebrews is writing are people who are struggling because the Christian life has gotten hard for them. They're being persecuted. They've got difficult questions. They've got unanswered prayers. Some of them are barely hanging on to their faith. So in chapter 12, the writer of Hebrews offers them 4 helps for their faith in difficult times.
6: Welcome to Summit Life, the Bible teaching ministry of pastor, author, and apologist, J.D. Greer. I'm your host, Molly Vidovich. Today on the program, we're talking about a relevant question that a lot of Christians might be afraid to ask, and it's this. How do I trust God when I don't feel like He's there? When a prayer goes unanswered, or life has gone sideways, or you simply just don't feel very connected to God, trust can be hard to come by. But throughout our study of Hebrews, we're finding together that there are reasons to believe. Today, Pastor JD gives us four reasons that will bolster our faith, hopefully drawing us all nearer to the God who saves and delivers. We pray you hear his voice today as Pastor JD opens God's word right now.
7: Hebrews chapter 12. As you're turning there, let me ask you a question to consider, and that is, what is it that you consider to be the most valuable thing in your life? If you had to finish this sentence, how would you finish it? The most important thing that I possess is blank. What would go in that blank for you? According to the writer of Hebrews, the most valuable thing in your life, bar none, is faith. Faith is the belief that what God has revealed about himself in the Bible is true, and that following him is worth it. Without faith, the writer of Hebrews says, you will never please God because you will never go all the way with Jesus. You'll never fully commit yourself to the mission. You won't obey him in the hard areas when it doesn't make sense. You'll never make it through the dark chapters in your life. Remember that the people to whom the author of Hebrews is writing are people who are struggling because the Christian life has gotten hard for them. They're being persecuted. They've got difficult questions. They've got unanswered prayers. Some of them are barely hanging on to their faith. So in chapter 12, the writer of Hebrews offers them four helps for their faith in difficult times. Four helps for their faith in difficult times. Look at how he sets it up. Chapter 12, verse 1. Therefore, since we are surrounded by so great a cloud of witnesses, let us also lay aside every weight and the sin which clings so closely, and let us run with endurance the race that is set before us. The writer here says that the Christian life is like a marathon. And the word that he uses for the word race, the word that's translated race, is the word agon, which, by the way, is where we get our word, English word, agony. The point is, the Christian life is hard. Agon, it's hard. And for many of you, that's right where you are, right? I mean, you are in a difficult chapter of your life. You thought that the Christian life was supposed to be all warm fuzzies and abundant life, and you know, that's just not what you feel right now. And some of you are wondering, what's wrong? I mean, why do I feel this way? It started off one way. It started off on an emotional high, but now you're just in a very difficult chapter, and like these people that he's writing to, you're having trouble hanging on. So he gives us four motivations to keep going. Here they are. Number one, he tells us to consider the witnesses. You notice the first word in verse one is therefore. Therefore, since we are surrounded by so great a cloud of witnesses. Now, every pastor I have ever heard in my life, whenever he comes to the word therefore, always makes a joke, and he always acts like he's the one that made it up. Anytime you see the word therefore in the Bible, you always ought to look and see what it's. Actually, your pastor makes that joke too, all right? So you ought to always look and see what it's there for, because therefore always points backwards. So in this case, what is it pointing backwards to? The answer is Hebrews chapter 11, to the list of people that he has given in Hebrews 11 who risked all of it on God and his promises. He summarizes that list of people this way in verse 32. He says, through faith, those people, many of them quenched the power of fire. They escaped the edge of the sword. They were made strong out of weakness. They became mighty in war. They put foreign armies to flight. Others, however, suffered mocking and flogging, even chains and imprisonment. They were stoned. They were sawn in two. They were killed with the sword, which means that some of these people through faith asked God to do the impossible, and God did it. Daniel goes to sleep in the lion's den, and God preserves him in the lion's den. Shadrach, Meshach, and Abednego walk through fire. People, many of them quenched the power of fire. They escaped the edge of the sword. They were made strong out of weakness. They became mighty in war. They put foreign armies to flight. Others, however, suffered mocking and flogging, even chains and imprisonment. They were stoned. They were sawn in two. They were killed with the sword, which means that some of these people through faith asked God to do the impossible, and God did it. Daniel goes to sleep in the lion's den, and God preserves him in the lion's den. Shadrach, Meshach, and Abednego walk through fire. David.

and God didn't show up. Or at least it didn't seem like he did, because God didn't deliver them out of the fire. In fact, one of them, Isaiah, got cut in two in the middle of a log. And where was God when Isaiah was asking him for deliverance? And what I told you last week is based on that, listen, if you require any earthly validation of your faith, you're not gonna make it, because God sometimes in his power will come through and he will do a miracle, and other times it will seem like he is totally absent. And I really need you to think about that, because some of you do require earthly validation for your faith. And the reason I know that is because the moment things don't start going the way that you think they ought to go, your hands are in the air saying, God, what's wrong with you? Why don't you love me? Do you even exist? If you require earthly validation, you're not going to make it. These Old Testament saints are people just like you with the questions that you have. And he says that they are like people in a marathon who started before us, and now they're standing along the sides as we run, telling us, keep going. I know you feel like you're about to die, but you can make it. It's worth it. You'll make it. I made it. That's that concept of witnesses. They're standing there saying, you can make it. I made it. Just look at me. I had the same questions you did. And now you can see from your perspective that God had a plan. He was bringing Jesus out of Israel. We couldn't understand it, but he was doing it. And if he was doing it with us, he's doing it with you. So that's your first help to faith, is that you should consider the witnesses. Here's your second help to faith. It's in verse 2. Fix your eyes on Jesus, looking unto Jesus. In Greek, what it literally says there is look away to Jesus, as if look off into the distance. It's not something, listen, that you look at him doing right now. That's very important. It's not something you're looking at him doing now. You're looking out of your pain and out of your darkness away to two things about him. The first is, if you take notes, put this down, A, his promise. Look to his promise. He is the founder and perfecter or completer of our faith. Jesus is the one who started the process of your faith. He is the one who will finish the process of your faith. The cross shows you how much he has invested in you. Let me just tell you, as your pastor, that totally takes the pressure off of me. Because sometimes coming into the weekend, I'm gonna be like, oh my gosh, what am I gonna say to these people that's gonna change their life? What am I gonna say that's gonna lift them out of this and out of that? And then I just stop and remember, I didn't start it. I didn't start it, I don't finish it. I'm not the author of your faith, I'm not the perfecter of it. Jesus is the one that began it, he's the one that will complete it. He might use me a little bit in the process, but ultimately what's going on in your life is up to him, not up to me. And that takes the pressure off of you too. Because there are some of you that are looking at your life right now and you're like, but I don't understand how I'm ever gonna get out of this. I don't understand how this is ever gonna change. God has showed you it will change through the cross and the resurrection. So when you wanna give up, don't give up, because it wasn't your idea to begin it in the first place. You see, when you first start to walk with God, I found this to be completely, almost 100% true. When you first start walking with God, you tend to think of it as if it's all your idea. Oh, I started this and I decided I was gonna go to church and I decided this over here and I decided I was gonna make this decision. The longer you walk with God, I promise you, those of you that are new Christians, the longer you walk with God, the more you will look back and see that God was the one who was doing it the entire time. He was the one that first arranged things so that you would have an interest in it. He was the one that planted that seed of faith in you. And that brings me such comfort, because I know that the cross shows me that what God started, God will finish. Charles Spurgeon, one of my preaching heroes, said it this way: listen to the voice of the Lord speak. I will help you. It is a small thing for me, your God, to help you. Consider what I've already done. What? Not help you. I bought you with my blood. What? Not help you. I died for you. Since I have done the greater, will I not also do the less? God, who is infinite in power, who brought back Jesus' dead, lifeless body from the grave, is at work in you, and he can bring your life back from the ashes too. So let's go to verse 3. Second thing he tells you about Jesus, verse 3, look to Jesus, not just his promise, but consider him who endured from sinners such hostility against himself, so that you may not grow weary or faint-hearted. Write this down, his experience. His experience, consider the hostility against Jesus when he was on earth. Right? I mean, sometimes I listen to these critiques that people make of us as a church or as people who believe the Bible, and I mean, you start reading them and I get discouraged. We're ignorant because we believe that a personal, intelligent God created and rules the world and establishes the standards for what are right and wrong. Christopher Hitchens, the late Christopher Hitchens, says that he thinks religion should be treated with ridicule, hatred, and contempt.
And so anytime you see a believer, he says you ought to ridicule them and hold them in contempt because they

0: are acting in a way that is insane and they've lost their mind. Sam Harris says that the quote, the problem with Christianity is that it allows people to believe in mass what only idiots or lunatics could believe in isolation. Richard Dawkins says that we're guilty. Parents in this church, we are guilty of child abuse. That what we teach our children is worse than sexual abuse, and we ought to have our children taken away from us. Or I read some editorial in the New York Times that says that we are hateful people because we believe what God says about right and wrong. And there's always, listen, there's always things that we can learn from and even unfair critiques. You got to have a posture of humility that says, yeah, I mean, this is wrong about me, and I'm willing to listen to people even that have a hateful spirit. But I also often remember the words of Jesus in John 16. They hated me, they'll hate you. In fact, when you should get worried is when they don't hate you because you're not better than me. And if they don't hate you, that means you're probably nothing like me.
1: 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Once again, here's Pastor JD.
0: Verse 4, the author basically says, at least you haven't died yet, be encouraged. The author says, at least you haven't died yet. So look away to Jesus, because the cross shows you that he's committed to seeing this thing through. The resurrection shows you that he is able to see it through. The cross shows you that the pain you are experiencing now is to be expected. But don't lose heart, because God only brings the power of resurrection out of the pain of the cross. I am talking to some people in here this weekend that are about to give up. Don't do it. Don't do it. Because in a sense, listen, you're being asked to run a race that's already been won. It's already been won. He is the author. He is the finisher. He's already won the race. He's already showed you what he brings out of the cross. So I know that you feel like the cross is pressing down on you. I know you feel the opposition. I know you feel like it's dark. But you can be confident that what you're experiencing is the normal thing for a follower of Jesus, and that what God started in you, he is going to finish and bring all the way to resurrection. That's your second help to faith. Here's your third help to faith. Verse 5, have you forgotten the exhortation that addresses you as sons? My sons, do not regard lightly the discipline of the Lord, nor be weary when reproved by him. For the Lord disciplines the one he loves, chastises every son whom he receives. It is for discipline that you have to endure. God, good news, is treating you as sons. Jump down to verse 11. For the moment, all discipline seems painful rather than pleasant, but later it yields the peaceful fruit of righteousness to those who have been trained by it. 12, therefore lift your drooping hands and strengthen your weak knees. Write down your third help. First one was consider the witnesses. Second one was fix your eyes on Jesus. Third one, trust the fatherly sovereignty of God. Now, there's actually two metaphors that are at work in these verses. Here's the first metaphor that he uses in these verses. It's that of a coach. In many ways, God is like a trainer, a coach. See the word trained in verse 11? That is the word gymnazo, from which we get our word gymnasium or gymnastics. That's right. There is a sense in which God is working in your life like a coach. The way that a muscle grows, the way working out works, is a muscle grows as you break it down. But after you break it down, your body rebuilds that same muscle stronger. Now, here's the thing. If you work out, when you're being worked out, you don't feel stronger. You feel weaker. You feel like you're weaker because your body is being broken down. But then your body rebuilds that same weak muscle stronger. Same with God. The muscle of your faith will never grow if it's not tested and broken down. And here is the thing. It doesn't always make sense to you when it's happening. Right? I'm talking to a generation of people that's seen Karate Kid. Any children of the 80s here? Miyagi. You don't understand it. Well, wax on, wax off. What's it all about? I don't get it. But that's because Miyagi knows what's coming even when you don't. So he has you doing things that don't make sense because he's preparing you for things that you don't know are coming. Or this week, there was a special on Michael Phelps. And one of these medals, they showed this little clip where they were talking about 4 years ago when he won, there was this unusual situation that he explained he could only done had his coach done something for him. In the middle of his training, he said that his coach reaches down, grabs his goggles off of him as he's doing a lap, takes his goggles off and just stomps on him. Just completely, you know, malforms them. He puts them back on his face. They don't fit. He says, now swim another two laps. His eyes fill up with, you know, his goggles fill up with water and he can't see. Right? And so why would a coach do that? Because you always get to wear your goggles. Well, something happens in the 2008 Olympics where one of his goggles, you might remember this, opened up and he gets water in there and he has to swim the last lap blind. He can't see anything because his eyes are filled with water. And he gets out of the water and he opens up his eyes and all this water pulls out. And I was expecting him to say something like, I used the force. You know, I couldn't see, but I just used the force. But he said, I counted the strokes. I counted the strokes because my coach had put me in a situation like that where it might happen. And so when it happened, I was prepared. You have a coach that knows what is coming. In fact, I've told you sometimes that the way God answers your prayers is by giving you what you would have asked for had you known what he knows. Just because it's not your plan doesn't mean it's not a good plan. And I know that for some of you control freaks, that's really bothersome because your plan is always the right plan. But just because it's not your plan doesn't mean it's a good plan, because God's plan is to mold your image into his character and to increase your faith and your delight in him. So he is tearing you down in your strength so he can rebuild you in his. Which leads me to the second metaphor he uses in these verses, which is that of a father. The word used for discipline in verse 5 is a different one than the one in verse 11. In English, they look the same. But in Greek, it's the word paideia, from which we get our word podiatry. It has to do with how a good father disciplines a child. A good parent disciplines his child for wrongdoing, not to pay them back for their wrongdoing, but to form their character. You know, parents, when you discipline your child, you're not trying to avenge yourselves of the wrong they did. You will pay for that spilled milk, right? That is not supposed to be what you do with your child. Sometimes in my house, that is what happens with my children. But as a parent, you are supposed to discipline your children only in order to mold their character. What you are doing for them, you are doing in love. You might punish them in a way that wounds them in some way, but your goal is not retribution. Your goal is the building of character. Now, the author goes on to say in verses 8, 9, and 10 that no parent disciplines perfectly. I mean, sometimes as parents, we're more angered about how our child has inconvenienced us than we are concerned with their character. But God, he says, is a perfect father. And so his anger toward his children is never the anger of justice. It is always the discipline of love. Because listen, the gospel is that God paid Jesus back 100% for your sin. Which means that if you are a Christian, every drop, every ounce of punishment for sin was put upon Jesus. And for God to exact one drop of that punishment for sin from you would be unjust, because God would be demanding two punishments for the same sin, right? I mean, you know, if you're married, if your wife pays the power bill and then the electric company sends you, the husband, the same bill and asks you to pay it, you respond to them, that's not fair. We already paid that bill. You're asking for two penalties for the same bill. Same with God. There is no condemnation for those who are in Christ, because the full condemnation fell upon Jesus. So for God to punish you in any way for your sin would be unjust, because he would be asking for two penalties for the exact same sin. That means if you are a believer, God is never, never paying you back for your sin and the hardships of your life. And see, I hear believers say that all the time. Oh, I think God is paying me back for that decision I made. I know people who feel like they are living under the curse of something that they did years ago. And they're like, well, for the rest of my life, I'm going to be cursed by this thing that God's paying me back for. Jesus absorbed all the curse for that sin. And God put entirely on the head of Jesus every ounce of punishment that you deserve, so that nothing is left for you. Nothing is left for you but mercy. So I can assure you that in your pain, he is not paying you back. He might be trying to bring you back, but that's totally different. Let me distinguish three things that people often get confused: punishment, discipline, and consequences. Punishment or judgment, that's where you're being paid back for the wrong you've done. The code of justice was broken, you gotta pay. Discipline, that's a loving attempt to mold character. It might involve pain, but the goal is not retribution, the goal is formation. Consequences, these are just the natural results from bad decisions. You have sex outside of marriage and the girl gets pregnant, that's not punishment per se, that's biology, right? You cheat on your spouse and the trust in your marriage is destroyed. You're a self-absorbed father and your kids end up estranged. You cheat, get kicked out of school, you do sloppy work and lose your job. These are all just natural consequences. Now, God can use consequences as discipline in your life, but technically you should think about them differently. Punishment, discipline, consequences. Believers suffer consequences for their sin, and sometimes God uses those consequences to discipline them, but believers never suffer punishment because Jesus was punished fully in our place so that all that is left for us is mercy. And so now God is molding your character in love. He is never punishing you in judgment. I read a story in a book by a guy named Jared Wilson called Gospel Wakefulness, which I would highly commend to you. But in there, he talks about a friend of his who made some really disastrous decisions, end up destroying his marriage, end up, you know, really harming his children. And he said, you know, he said, after God brought me to repentance later, he said, I went back. He said, my marriage is permanently destroyed. He said, there's no way I could repair that. He said, my kids, he said, for the rest of their lives, I feel like they're going to be dealing with this. And there are some things that I'm probably never going to be able to go back on. He said, I know I've gotten forgiveness of God. He said, but these consequences of my actions, he said, they are still with me. He said, and as bitter though as those consequences are, and the fact that on earth I might never overcome them fully, he says, as bitter as though they are, they remind me that the ultimate consequence for sin, which is separation from God forever and eternity in hell, that has been taken away forever. He said, so even in the bitterness of these consequences, he goes, God has enabled me to relish his grace. Because while the pain of the consequence is bitter, the sweetness is that I know that the ultimate consequence for sin has been taken away forever because God has removed his wrath from me in Christ Jesus. To the believer, listen, you've got to understand this. God is committed. He's not punishing you, but he is committed to growing you up in him. And a lot of times he uses pain and disappointment to do it.
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3: 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Michael David here, and I believe that there is a proper conduct that should be expected for rulers and authorities in the secular world, and an even higher code of conduct for people in authority in Christian ministries. A mature Christian leader understands that leadership is not only about exercising biblical freedom, but also embracing biblical responsibility. And the highest goal is not defending our rights, but faithfully representing Christ and helping others grow in Him. And one of the ways we can be faithful as we represent Christ among others is to remain sober from alcohol. And we're going to learn more about that as we join Dr. David Jeremiah on Turning Point.
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9: And here we go again from the book of Proverbs. We're talking about wisdom, and wisdom deals with practical things. We're not high in the sky by and by. We're here today on the subjects that we face. And one of the subjects that you heard introduced today was the subject of drinking. What does a leader do with alcohol? Interesting subject, especially in this day in which we live. We'll talk about that in just a moment as we open our Bibles to the book of Proverbs. If you have been listening the last two or three days, you know that we have chosen as our resource for the month of August, a redemptive history and a prophetic destiny of the nation of Israel. Why does Israel matter so much to God, and why should it matter to you? Well, in this book, we'll bring clarity to one of the most debated subjects in Scripture, what biblical insight and pastoral wisdom has to say about Israel. I want you to have this book because I think this is really an important issue. If we are not careful, we are going to be on the wrong side of Israel as a nation, and you see it happening if you're not careful. Anti-Semitism is on the rise in our nation in a way none of us could have imagined. Let's be clear as Christians about what the Bible says and how we should stand for this nation that God brought into existence. I was 7 years old when this nation became a nation, and I've lived throughout the entire time of Israel's current nationhood. And I want you to know what I've learned from the Bible about this subject. Ask for your copy of God's Heart for Israel when you send your gift to Turning Point today. Here's today's edition of Turning Point from the Word of God. Open your heart to receive it. Let's begin.
0: I want to tell you about some guidelines from the book of Proverbs that we need to be aware of, because this book is so filled with truth and it touches us in every part of our life. If we ignore the truth in this book, we will be diminished in our effectiveness and we will be sorry when we look back on our life. The book of Proverbs differs from any other book in the Bible. It's not history, it's not poetry, it's not rhapsody, it's not prophecy, it's not law, it's not ritual, it's not story, it's not dogma. It is classified among the wisdom literature of the Old Testament, but it's even very different from all of the rest of the wisdom literature. For a proverb is a pithy saying that usually is unconnected from anything else in the passage where it is found. The proverbs were designed primarily for the young, and they fall into the pattern of the teaching process where they used repetition to drive home truths so that people would remember them. I suppose you could think of some of the proverbs that we have in our culture today, like a stitch in time saves nine, or loose lips sink ships. I heard that one not long ago. We're going to look at some of the proverbs for the powerful, proverbs for those in authority and those in government. This is a viewpoint you will never hear anyplace else except right here. That God has something to say about how we govern and how we follow government and what kind of people should be in government. Solomon's day was not much different than ours. His advice for kings is good advice for all those who seek to occupy any place of responsibility in the government. Now, there are three sections that we're going to look at in the Proverbs that have to do with those who govern. First of all, we're going to talk about the proper conduct of rulers and authorities. And then we're going to talk about what our response to rulers and authorities ought to be. And then we're going to talk about this from God's perspective as we look at the whole landscape together. So let's begin with the proper conduct of rulers and authorities. And you'll be interested in some of the things that Solomon writes about when he talks about rulers and authorities. Let's just start off with one of the most controversial, rulers and wine. Proverbs 31, 4 and 5 says this, "It is not for kings, O Lemuel, it is not for kings to drink wine, nor for princes intoxicating drink, lest they drink and forget the law and pervert the justice of all the afflicted." Proverbs 21 adds, "Wine is a mocker, strong drink is a brawler, and whosoever is led astray by it is not wise." And here's a very graphic passage in the book of Proverbs, chapter 23, beginning at verse 29. "Who has woe and who has sorrow? Who has contentions? Who has complaints? Who has wounds without cause? Who has redness of eyes? Those who linger long at the wine, those who go in search of mixed wine." And if you read the rest of that chapter, you'll discover that those who are given to this excess find the following things popping up in their lives: poverty, misery, immorality, and instability. All of those things, the Proverbs say, are the result of drunkenness. These words take away the glamour of loose living. They remind us that a ruler has better things to do than to anesthetize himself. The Japanese have a proverb that goes like this: "First a man takes a drink, then a drink takes a drink, and then the drink takes the man." So often that's what happens, not just in the political realm. But I have read that the ratio of drinking and alcoholism inside the Beltway is more than twice the average of the United States. The number of cocktail parties and the number of opportunities for drunkenness
10: are multiplied in the fast-paced life of the political world. And the Bible simply says that a man who leads should not be a man given to strong drink. He should be a person of sobriety, a sober person. There's a story in the book of Daniel about a man by the name of Belshazzar, who was the grandson of Nebuchadnezzar. And what we read in this chapter in the book of Daniel sounds like it could be a modern day report. It's found in the fifth chapter of Daniel, verses 1 and 2, and then verses 4 through 6. And follow along as I read. Belshazzar the king made a great feast for 1,000 of his lords, and he drank wine in the presence of the 1,000. While he tasted the wine, Belshazzar gave the command to bring the gold and the silver vessels which his father Nebuchadnezzar had taken from the temple which had been in Jerusalem, that the king and his lords, his wives and his concubines might drink from them. And they drank the wine, verse 4, and praised the gods of gold and silver, bronze and iron, wood and stone. And in the same hour, the fingers of a man's hand appeared and wrote opposite the lampstand on the plaster of the wall of the king's palace. And the king saw the part of the hand that wrote. Listen to what happened to him. And the king's countenance changed, and his thoughts troubled him, so that the joints of his hips were loosened and his knees knocked together against each other. Even in his drunkenness, he knew something miraculous was going on when the hand wrote on the wall. We haven't time to tell that whole story, but you know that what that hand was writing was that this was the end of his kingdom. He had taken the holy vessels that had been brought from the temple, and he had used them desecratingly in a drunken party honoring the pagan gods. And so we should not be surprised to look down in our Bibles in the fifth chapter of the book of Daniel and in verses 30 and 31 and read that that very night Belshazzar, king of the Chaldeans, was slain, and Darius the Mede received the kingdom, being about 62 years old. Now, I'm not saying that everyone who gets drunk ends up like Belshazzar, but here's an illustration from the Old Testament of the abuse of wine in the public place to the ruin and destruction of a political leader. I have no statistics nor no personal stories to tell you. I'm just telling you what the Bible says, that that has no place in the life of someone you trust with the leadership of great responsibility. And while we're being controversial, I have to be very careful here. Let me talk with you for a moment about rulers and women. It says in chapter 31 of Proverbs and verse 3, "Do not give your strength to women, nor your ways to that which destroys kings." We have read all of the stories in these past years about the philandering of some of our presidents. We've had to watch the degrading of the office of the president because of that. Solomon was right when he said that such a lifestyle destroys a king. When we look to the Bible and we see King David violating his principles of purity in the relationship that he had with Bathsheba, what we don't often see is the chaos that this caused the nation later on in his life. David paid fourfold for his sin, and in the closing days of David's reign, when he should have been enjoying the prosperity that his wisdom had provided, he was fighting off the domestic battles of his own home because of what had happened to him in his relationship with Bathsheba. And his son Solomon, the human writer of many of the Proverbs, demonstrated this sinful human weakness in his life. The Bible tells us in 1 Kings chapter 11, verse 1, verses 3 and 4, that he loved many foreign women, as well as the daughter of Pharaoh, women of the Moabites and the Ammonites and the Edomites and the Sidonians and the Hittites. And he had 700 wives and 300 concubines, and his wives turned away his heart. For it was so when Solomon was old that his wives turned his heart after other gods, and his heart was not loyal to the Lord his God, as was the heart of his father David. I can only say, I say it carefully, that while some will argue that leaders do not have any responsibility to set the moral tone of the nation or of a city, that just runs cross current with the scripture. Leadership is nothing more than who we are and then what we do. I have discussions sometimes with my physicians where I go, over this issue. And some of them say, it doesn't matter how you live, as long as you can govern in a good way. But we know better, don't we? Morality is important. And when we look to find people to represent us in the government process, one of the things we need to know a little bit about is, what kind of people are they? Do they represent us well? And will they be good role models for our children as they're growing up, looking to leadership themselves? Those are the two most controversial, probably, so you can all kind of take a deep breath now and we'll go on with the rest of this message. Let me talk with you for a moment about rulers and wise counsel. Proverbs 15:22 says this, "Without counsel, plans go awry, but in the multitude of counselors, they are established." Proverbs 11:14 adds, "Where there is no counsel, the people fall, but in the multitude of counselors, there is safety." Proverbs 24:6 says, "For by wise counsel, you will wage your own war, and in a multitude of counselors, there is safety." And Proverbs 20:18 says, "Plans are established by counsel. By wise counsel, wage war." We need leaders who will not act unilaterally, but will get all the counsel they can get and act wisely. How important it is when deciding upon a leader to know what kind of people he gathers around himself, what kind of people he entrusts to be his counselors. Because through counsel, leadership is guaranteed. But when there is no counsel, we have only the wisdom of one person. And how many of you already know, as wise as you are, that sometimes you make wrong decisions? The safety comes in the multiplication of counselors who understand the truth. Let's talk for a minute about rulers and the weak and the poor. This is a very interesting proverb. Proverbs 28:15 says, "As a roaring lion and a raging bear, so is a wicked ruler over the poor people." And 29:14 says, "The king who judges the poor with truth, his throne will be established forever." I think we ought to ask some questions about our leaders. How do they deal with the poor? How do they care for those who are not as fortunate as we may be? That's a good little checkpoint according to the book of Proverbs. How does the king deal with those who are poor? Let's talk about rulers and wickedness. This also comes from the book of Proverbs, chapter 11, verses 10 and 11. "When it goes well with the righteous, the city rejoices, and when the wicked perish, there is jubilation. By the blessing of the upright, the city is exalted, but it is overthrown by the mouth of the wicked." Proverbs 20 and verse 8 says, "A king who sits on the throne of judgment scatters all evil with his eyes." Get that picture clearly. That a righteous king can scatter evil by his very presence, by his persona, by his very eyes can he scatter evil. There is no more powerful tool in the hand of Almighty God than a righteous man who is doing the right thing. The Bible says that a ruler who is righteous can have an impact on his culture. Proverbs 25 verse 5 says, "Take away the wicked from before the king, and his throne will be established in righteousness." Let's talk for a moment about rulers and integrity. Now we're getting back into the controversial again. 17:7 says it this way, "Excellent speech is not becoming to a fool, much less lying lips to a prince." 29:4 says, "The king establishes the land by justice, but he who receives bribes overthrows it." 29:12 says, "If a ruler pays attention to lies, all of his servants become wicked." If ever there was a need for credibility and integrity in government, it's today. Thomas Jefferson once said, "The whole art of government consists in being honest." And it's sad to say that this has been so violated over the years that honesty and political involvement almost seem like antonyms. Almost seem like opposite. Almost seems like to talk about somebody who is in the political realm and is honest is hard to understand and hard to explain. I'm happy to say that there are many in our own government who deal with issues honestly, but it is one of the most important ingredients for a leader. In the world of business, in the world of government, And in the world of sports, whatever world you're looking at, if you can find somebody who is honest, I've told people, if you can start with the truth, you've got some place to go. But if you can't start with the truth, you've got no place to go. So honesty and integrity is very important. When we look at our culture today, it's so interesting because we even have words that defy this. Who can put a spin on what happened? Who can embellish it to such a degree that it's favorable to the person they represent? Why not let us just let it be? Let your yea be yea and your nay be nay. Why do we have to spin it? And you know, it's not just in the political realm. Pastors and preachers and evangelists have been known to exaggerate sometimes when they talk about statistics. We have to be real careful we don't do that. I remember hearing about two pastors who were talking to one another, and they were trying to explain this, and one guy said, if I lie about my statistics, and you know that I'm lying about my statistics, and I know that you know that I'm lying about my statistics, isn't that like telling the truth? No. I don't think so. I don't think so. Honesty is discarded in our present age, isn't it? Pushed away like it was unimportant. People lie about the age of their children in order to get them by on half fare. High schools and colleges have to set up special programs to deal with the cheating factor. We have government by deceit, business by fraud, education by deception. And we're learning that a person who will lie in one instance cannot be trusted in another. There is never an excuse for deception. Honesty is always the best way. And for a Christian leader, for someone in government, honesty is not only the best policy, it's the only policy. So those are just a few little things from the book of Proverbs for us to look at when we think about, now, who do I want representing me in the government? But this is not a one-edged sword. This is a double-edged sword, because the Proverbs also tell us how we're to respond, not just how the rulers are to respond. We talk about that, but what are we to do? How are we to act? Let's talk about when we deal with authorities, what should our response be? And first of all, we should be truthful. It says in Proverbs 16:13 that righteous lips are the delight of the king, and they love him who speaks what is right. Now, you probably wonder, how do I ever speak to the king? How do I ever speak to the government? You speak with your taxes, don't you? You speak with how you deal honestly with the things that have been entrusted to you. Ray Stedman, who is now with the Lord but was a wonderful pastor here on the West Coast for many years, confessed that he often struggled with the issue of taxes. He said, you have a right, of course, as everyone else does, to protest injustice and to correct abuse, but don't be forever grumbling about the taxes you have to pay. I've had to learn some lessons on this myself. He said, the first time I had to pay income tax was when he was first starting in the ministry, and he said his income was so low for such a long time he didn't have to pay any taxes. But gradually it caught up and he had to pay. And he said, I remember how I resented it. In fact, when I sent my tax form in, I addressed it to the Infernal Revenue Service. He said, they never answered, but they cashed my check. The next year I addressed it to the Eternal Revenue Service. But he said, I've repented from all those sins, and now I hope to pay my taxes cheerfully. The United States government has what they call a conscience fund for people who want to pay their debts to the government and remain anonymous. Some city governments have a similar fund. And I read recently about a city that had investigated some tax frauds and announced that several citizens were going to be indicted. They did not release the names of the citizens, but that week a number of people visited the city hall to straighten out their taxes, and more than half of them were not on the indictment list. So just a little bit of conscience and things get straightened out. We're to be truthful. As citizens, we're to be respectful. I need to talk about this for just a moment because I think sometimes as Christians, we violate this. We violate it because we're not in favor of the people who are over us in government. Please remember that these words were not written. They do not always apply to peaceful government. We're to be respectful of our rulers because of the office. 24, 21, and 22 says, my son, fear the Lord and the king. Do not associate with those given to change, for their calamity will rise suddenly, and who knows the ruin these two can bring. 16:15 says, in the light of the king's face is life, and his favor like a cloud of the latter rain. Justin Martyr lived in a time of great persecution, between 100 and 165, and the government was very corrupt. And one time he wrote in an open letter to those in authority over him these words, an open letter to the government. Listen to what he said. Everywhere we, more readily than all men, endeavor to pay to those appointed by you the taxes, both ordinary and extraordinary, as we have been taught by Jesus. We worship only God, but in other things we will gladly serve you, acknowledging you as kings and rulers of men, and praying that with your kingly power you may be found to possess also sound judgment. An open letter to the government. That ought to be the spirit of every Christian. Rather than railing, and we go through our list of jokes and all the things that we do to ridicule those who are in authority, we ought to find the common ground where we can obey in absolute submission and respect and declare our allegiance and our loyalty to the government, because Christians have throughout history been known to be the best citizens in any culture. We're to be patient, says the Word of God. 25:15 says, by long forbearance a ruler is persuaded, and a gentle tongue breaks a bone. Sometimes we try to get things changed. I'll tell you what, when you're trying to get things changed, or when you're trying to get things approved, you got to have patience. That's one of the great virtues of a Christian, to be patient. It doesn't happen overnight. You've got to wait. You've got to be patient and gently deal with the issues that come. The Bible says that when you're dealing with the government, patience is a very important virtue.
9: Yeah. And I'll tell you one thing, you will learn it if you haven't already. One of the first things I learned when I moved to California was patience. I never stood in so many lines in my life growing up in the little village of Cedarville, Ohio. But in San Diego, you stand in line to get into restaurants, to eat in restaurants, to pay your bill in a restaurant. It's all very interesting. And patience is a quality that the Bible speaks about a lot, and it's very important for us, as we've learned today. We will continue our discussion tomorrow on powering up the wise, and I want you to be with us as we conclude this discussion from the book of Proverbs. Men and women, when you study Proverbs, you study it with a pencil and a pad, and you write down the scriptures that speak about the same things, and you collect the Proverbs together. That's what we've done in this series, and we want you to be a part of it going forward in the month of August. Hey, have a great day, and I'll see you next time right here on this good station for the next edition of Turning Point.
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3: 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Michael David here, and there are so many different halls of fame. There's the Naismith Memorial Basketball Hall of Fame. There's the Rock and Roll Hall of Fame. There's the Television Hall of Fame, and many, many others. Being inducted into a Hall of Fame is an honor because it publicly recognizes a person's lasting excellence in a particular field. 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Instead, we're going to learn about a Hall of Faith as we join Focal Point with Pastor Mike Fabares next.
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14: 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And you and I just don't have enough goodness to do it. You and I can't bridge. The only thing that will bridge it is the one who came from heaven's glory and died on the cross for us and made a way. And He says, I'm the way, and that no man cometh to the Father but by me.
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16: If you just read some of these Gnostic Gospels, you will immediately sense these are not the same as Scripture. 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They're the most bizarre things. At the end of the Gospel of Thomas, Jesus tells the disciples that He's going to change Mary to be a man so that she can inherit glory like them. 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
20: Now here's the deal. If you're willing to sacrifice for the sake of ambitious faith and the pain that it costs you is maybe a home or some property or money or whatever, you're going to get 100 times as much there in the kingdom. Matthew 6, right? Store up for yourselves treasure in heaven. It's all about how you live now. And riches, property, power, and relationships are great to go after as long as you recognize the important place to invest in, and that's in the kingdom.

0: from time to time, we all have to do things we don't enjoy. But even the most tedious task can be done with a smile when we focus on the perks. Today on Focal Point, Pastor Mike Fabares continues a study in Hebrews chapter 11, the Faith Hall of Fame. Last time we heard about the difficulties involved in doing great things for God. But while the process is tough, the rewards make it well worth the effort. Today's message is called Looking Past the Pain to the Prize.
1: Now, when you think about the connection between greatness in the kingdom and great suffering, just know that part of it is cause and part of it is effect. I mean, suffering is sometimes the cause of greatness and sometimes it's the effect of greatness. Let me show you both. Okay, the cause. Sometimes God uses the pain to make us great. Turn with me to John chapter 15 and let me show you that this is just the basic pattern of how God works. He wants to make sure that you understand that when you suffer in this life, oftentimes it is the training, it is the preparation. If he's going to prepare you for something great, you've got to know that the pathway is partly the cause for the greatness, the difficulty, the sweat, the training, the pain that you experience. And sometimes we just need to make the connection in our mind. God is preparing us for fruitfulness, greater fruitfulness. Take a look at this in John 15, 1. You remember the analogy. He says, I'm the vine. And he's going to talk throughout this passage about stick with me, abide with me, hang in there with me, be close with me. And he says, but here's the deal. There's another factor here. It's not just between you and me. He says that my Father, he's like the gardener. And you attach to me, that's great. And you hang on to me, that's great. But if you attach yourself to me artificially and you don't bear any fruit, because every real, you know, branch is going to bear fruit. But if you're just hanging on as a fruitless branch, well, you know, he cuts those off, throws them away. Now, every branch, though, that he sees bearing fruit, and here it comes, there's productivity, there's good things happening in your life. Now, look at this next phrase, which doesn't sound like a pleasant experience. He prunes them so that they'll be even more fruitful. I wish he didn't, right? Can't we just bear more fruit without the pruning part? And yet God says, no. If I see you being fruitful, I'm going to prune you, and you'll bear more fruit. And God may be looking at your life, and you've stepped up, and you've said, you know what, I don't want to just be a mediocre person. I would like to be an ambitious Christian who's ready to do something in my life or in my environment or in the world for Christ. And then all of a sudden, you're going through pain, and you're going, what's going on here? What's going on here is exactly what God needs to do with you, to prepare you for that greatness. It is part of his process of getting you ready. As a matter of fact, here's a passage to jot down. You can read it on your own later. Malachi chapter 3, not a passage we go to very often, but in Malachi chapter 3, verses 2 and 3, there's two pictures of God sitting with his people and preparing them for something great. One picture is him as a refiner. And he takes this precious metal and he's going to put it in the furnace and refine it and get all the dross out of it so it will be even more productive or even more valuable in his sight. And that doesn't sound good, being put through the furnace. And the second picture is that of someone who's a launderer and he's taking soap and he's scrubbing the fabric so that it can be even more useful in terms of its cleanliness. And that doesn't sound good either. I don't want God scrubbing hard on my life. And yet that's the picture of God. If he's got people that he loves, he's going to get them ready. And he's going to prepare them. The process, though, whether it's pruning or whether it's a furnace or whether it's God scrubbing some section of your life, it all sounds unpleasant. But the Bible says, as it will in Hebrews chapter 12, and we'll get to that soon, and the Bible says it never feels pleasant, but later it yields the peaceful fruit of righteousness. And God's not going to get you anywhere to be distinguished in the kingdom without developing your gifts and working on your heart and training your spirit. So greatness and great pain, they seem to go together in God's economy. And as I said, part of it is cause. I mean, the suffering is the cause for the greatness. And the other side of that, if you look through the list in Hebrews 11 again, jeering and flogging and stoned and sawn in two, you might say, well, that doesn't sound like training. Well, some of it I'm sure was for the great people in Hebrews 11. But a lot of it is effect, right? I mean, the suffering is the effect that we have because of this godliness or greatness in our lives. And you know what? Just like everybody in any field is recognized as distinguished and great, it comes with a price tag. We ready to pay that price? I am. Are you ready to pay that price? And you know, some of you distinguished in the Christian life already, you've experienced that. Please share that with other people. Don't paint this rosy picture of the Christian life that's not accurate and true. Let them know that to stand up and stand alone in this world for Christ sometimes comes with a price tag. Now, there's two phrases in this seemingly negative list of things, one in verse number 35 and one there in verse number 38, that kind of put the silver lining around this dark cloud, which really is inverted in terms of how it should read. The whole point of the chapter is about greatness. The whole point of Hebrews 11 is these guys are going to have a good eternity. These guys are going to have a great resurrection, whatever that means. We'll try to figure that out in a minute. But the point is that these two phrases help us to recognize that the goal of all this is to be encouraged and heartened in the midst of people throwing rocks at us and wanting to saw us in two. Well, how do you handle all that? Well, you need to be heartened. Number two, jot this down on your worksheet if you would. Be heartened by your future compensation. Do you think there's any perks that come along with being great in God's kingdom? There are. Be heartened by that. Because God in eternity is going to praise and glorify and exalt his servants. And those that have been willing to go through the jeers and the hard times in the Christian life, those who are considered last on earth, will be first in heaven. And you know what? If I'm going to go through all the being last on earth and despised and opposed, I got to keep that in mind, that God is going to honor those people. As a matter of fact, there are some people, verse number 35, that when they were tortured and captured, they didn't want to be released because they saw in that suffering and in that sacrifice that that was earning for them, as Paul put it in the New Testament, an eternal weight of glory, that there was something going to be added to their eternity that was going to make it all worth it, that they were, look at verse 35, going to gain a better resurrection. Now, that's a hard verse for people, especially those that have fallen to the myth of what I call a celestial communism. You've heard me talk about that. There is no celestial communism. You need to recognize there will be some that will have a better resurrection than others. For them.

Jerusalem, it's going to be a good place to live, right? No crying, no pain, no death, no mourning. He's going to wipe away our tears. Now, you're going to live in a great place. I don't care if you were just one of the crowd or you were distinguished in God's family, you're going to live in a great place. And you're also going to, according to 1 Corinthians 15, you're going to get a fantastic physical body. Won't that sound good? I preached that to the high schoolers this week, and they were like, yeah, whatever. But for us, right? I'm thinking that's exciting. I want that resurrected body. So I'm excited about that. And I'm thinking, now, wait a minute. If you get the same kind of resurrected body that I get, that's impervious to death, that's glorified, it's beautiful, it's strong, it's energetic, it's all those things we've studied in 1 Corinthians 15. I'm thinking, what more could there be? I get the same kind of resurrected body you get. You get to live in the same place that I get. How can you have a better resurrection? How can that be? Those aren't variables. Live in a great place with a great body. That sounds good. But there are some variables in Scripture. And it's important for us to recognize those. And to know that to the extent to which you are distinguished in the Christian faith, you will have a changing kind of reality in the resurrection. It will be different. And I think it would be good for us to point those out. What is some of the compensation? What is the addition to the resurrection that you can have? I'm so glad you asked. That's a great, great question. Okay, let me show you a few from a couple of passages of Scripture. Turn with me to Luke chapter 16. Luke chapter 16. There will be variables that will make your resurrection better. And if I could just get us, and I know I've tried throughout Hebrews chapter 11 to underscore the importance of this, that would be great. I want you to care about eternity. And some of you already are clicking this off in your mind. Well, this is crass. This is selfish. This is some kind of spiritual materialism. You know what? Read your Bibles, okay? Because here's what you'll find. Jesus commands us, are you ready for this? To store up for ourselves treasure in heaven. Now, I know some of you are too spiritual for that. Fine. But those of us that want to take the Lord seriously, let us store up for ourselves treasure in heaven. And I often say, what kind of hypocrites are we when we tell our kids to work hard in school so they can have better paychecks here on earth? How come you don't teach that same principle to your kids about eternity? Don't I want to invest here and now in spiritual things so that I can earn some kind of better compensation in the eternal state? I would like that. That doesn't sound ungodly to me. Not only is it not ungodly, it's the most godly thing you can do. It's obedience to Jesus Christ. Store up for yourselves treasure in heaven. What are those treasure? Five things. So if you're taking notes, this can be A, B, C, D, and E. You ready? Letter A. Luke chapter, what did I say? 16? Very good. Verse 10. Now, again, the context here is what we're going to get if we compare faithfulness now and God's reward later. And he says this, whoever can be trusted with a very little can be also trusted with much. But whoever's dishonest with a little will be dishonest with much. If you've not been trustworthy in handling, now here we are on earth, worldly wealth, who will entrust you with, now if I'm comparing worldly wealth, that's the only kind of wealth I know. But he says, no, there's another kind of wealth. And it's called, I love this, what does he call it? True riches. That sounds good. I mean, what is that? Well, it's not worldly, but it's a kind of wealth. It's a kind of riches. And I think because the context here is going to shift, I think it's clear we need to stop and at least jot that down. Let's put that down, letter A. There is something called riches in the eternal state. Now, riches here change my reality. Because we can say, well, I got good health and I live in the same country you do. So we all have the same experience here, right? No. Check our parking lot out, right? Everybody has kind of a different experience here. Go to their homes and look how big their flat screen TVs are. Everybody has a different experience here. We can all be healthy and live in the same country and have great fellowship. Are we having great fellowship? We're having great fellowship. But you know what? You're going home to a bigger television than I am. Some of you maybe, I have a little bigger television than you. I don't know. Mine's not very big. Some of you are driving nicer cars home. I know that because I've seen our parking lot. Some of you are doing that. Some of you are driving home in cars that aren't as great. Does that change your experience? Oh, it does. It changes your experience. Now, we can all love the Lord, we can all have great fellowship, we can all be in good physical health, and we can all live in a great country, and all that's great. And we'll live in perfect bodies, in a perfect place, and we'll all have the Lord. That'll be great. Is that just all that we care about? Well, it's the most important parts, but you know, it sure be nice to have a bigger account so I can buy a bigger television from the spiritual Costco, you know? That'd be nice. That would be good. Oh, I won't care about that then. Really? Look me up 1,000 years from now, and let's talk about it. I think you'll say, I wish
I would have invested in storing up more treasure for myself for this existence.

0: And I think you'll say, wow, how do you do that? Well, you step out. You be faithful with what God's given you. You go after the kinds of things that we've been talking about in Hebrews chapter 11 that will require ambitious faith. Do more for God. Step out. Take a risk for the kingdom. And God says, you know what? You'll store up for yourselves treasure in heaven. He calls it riches, true riches. I love the phrase. How can you get a better resurrection? Well, more true riches would be good. Verse 12, you still in Luke 16? Look at verse number 12. And if you've been trustworthy with someone else's property, which, by the way, is how it always works down here. So for all you guys in title insurance, just know it's kind of a joke, right? Because here's the thing. Nobody has any property. Nobody keeps anything. It's all going in the eternal trash bin. It will all burn, right? Nobody owns anything. It's all what the Bible calls a stewardship now. You're just kind of using the world's property because it's got a future date with destruction and all of the property's going away. And I know we battle over it and we all have all these lawsuits over it, but the property, it's you're not going to live there very long. We looked at that last week, right? You're going to give it up to someone else. And then after that, they'll give it up to someone else. And then God will take it and one day light it on fire. And he'll say, done with that one. And then he'll bring down the new earth. And that's called the eternal state. And guess what? That property's not going away. And he's going to parcel that up. And he's going to give it to people. And he says, listen, here's the deal. If you've been trustworthy with someone else's property, if you've been godly, if you've been ambitious about doing things for God with that property, then here's the deal. If you haven't been trustworthy, who's going to give you property of your own? Is the New Jerusalem a real place? Absolutely. Is it tangible, tactile? Can you feel it? Corporal? Is it real? Yes, it's real. And here's the deal. You're going to inhabit some of that. You think you're going to rent it? No. God's going to give you a piece of it. And I'm just thinking 100 acres is better than one. That's what I'm thinking. Oh, here he goes. It's spiritual materialism. That doesn't sound very godly to me. It's godly. Store up for yourselves treasure in heaven. The problem God has is when we're so focused on earth, when it's all going to burn up one day. God says, care about eternity. How do I do that? I have ambitious faith, and I step out and do something great for God. I distinguish myself now because here's heroes. He richly rewards them with riches and, let's let her be, and property. And that's real. That's real. And again, I don't know. Isn't it see-through clouds and, you know, chubby angels and golden harps and, you know, endless church services? And we're not even going to need a home, are we? Yes, you will. You'll have a place to live. You will wear clothing. We will be transporting ourselves. That's what the streets are all about, right? I mean, this is a real thing called eternity, the New Jerusalem. You're going to live there, and you're going to want a place to live. Well, I don't care about that. Well, you seem to care down here, don't you? You care down here. I know how you guys care. I mean, we're all caring about our houses here. Well, you know what? All of that, God says, don't even worry about that. That's small beans. What really matters is your real estate there. Can you have a better resurrection? Yeah, 100 acres is better than one. So true riches, be great to have a great account there, and property. I would like to have some property of my own that doesn't ever get taken away. Which, by the way, in the Old Covenant, do you see the picture, the forecasting picture of that? Do you know in the Old Covenant under the Israel's theocracy, you owned property and kept it? As a matter of fact, at the year of Jubilee, do you remember that? One thing that was supposed to happen is if you did rent some of that out, you got it all back. And you were supposed to keep that property. There's a picture of the divine, picture of the eternal kingdom, when we will have property of our own, property that won't go away. We're not talking about earth. Verse 13 should make that clear. Not talking about this earth, not talking about money down here. Can't serve God and money. Let's serve God, and then God will entrust us with property of our own. Okay, what do we got? A and B, we got riches and property. Let's go to Matthew chapter 19 and pick up a couple more. Matthew chapter 19. Take a look at verse number 28. Jesus said, I tell you the truth, at the renewal of all things, when the Son of Man sits on his glorious throne, that's what we're talking about here, the eternal state, when I get my resurrected body, you who have followed me, now he's speaking specifically to the 12 apostles. He says, you will sit on 12 thrones judging the 12 tribes of Israel. And this isn't Judge Judy or the People's Court or anything like that. Right? We're not gavels and, well, let's see, did you back into his car? I don't know. No, we're judging in the Old Testament concept was you were a leader. You were a prince. You ruled things. You want to cross-reference here? Jot down, if you would, in Luke chapter 19, verse number 17, for instance, and it goes on after that, next few verses. It talks about the picture of the kingdom doling out responsibility over cities. Do you remember that? Here, take charge of 10 cities. Take charge of 5 cities. And if some of you are seasoned enough in this life to recognize that riches, property, and let's call it this letter C, let's call it power or responsibility, if you can't bring yourself to write that, because that sounds way too ungodly in church, write down at least responsibilities. But if you're with me on storing up treasure in heaven, write down power, because you will have a level of power in the kingdom. And if you're seasoned enough in this life to say, well, I know riches, property, and power, they bring nothing but headaches, then jot down this in the margin, Psalm 16, verse 11. And it says that at his right hand, there are pleasures forever, eternal pleasures. And I know if he's doling out eternal riches and property of my own, real property, and power or authority, those are things that don't come with the earthly headaches that usually come with them down here. Because after a while, you recognize that all of that comes with a lot of headaches. I don't want to be in charge of 10 cities. I've served on a city council or whatever. I don't want to do that. What a headache. It's not a headache in the kingdom. It's eternal pleasures, and you're going to want more responsibility, not less. And it will be doled out based on your faithfulness and your ambitious faith now. And you're not going to go, well, I didn't want to rule 10 cities anyway. You're going to go, you know what? It would have been great to be distinguished in God's family, because that is a place of responsibility for God's glory that I would like to have. It's open to you right now. Right now, it's not about, think about this. In this life, it's kind of dealt out where everybody's got different, you know, head starts, and look at, he's got the brains, or his dad, you know, bequeathed him this great company or whatever. It doesn't work that way. Spiritually, you recognize that, right? All of us have a level playing field. You can be the smallest on earth, and if you are faithful with ambitious faith to step out and stand up for God, you got the same opportunity to have riches, property, and power in the kingdom of God. Same thing as some guy who seems to be born with the silver spoon in his mouth, same opportunities. That's a great open door for us. I would like to be heartened by a better resurrection. And these guys were saying, bring on the pain, that's fine. I'm willing to suffer for this because I'm looking to the Hall of Fame. And there's a lot of perks that come with that. What do we have so far? Riches, property, and power. Are you still in Matthew 19? Let's keep reading. And then he turns to us, basically, not the 12. It's going to be true for us too as well, and it's in other places too. Luke 19, you jotted down. Matthew 25, verse 21, if we're still on letter C, just to kind of bolster that, take charge of many things in the kingdom. Let's look at verse number 29, though, to go to letter D. Everyone who has left houses, we've already dealt with property, brothers, sisters, or father, or mother, or children, or fields for my sake. Now, it's sandwiched between houses and fields. And in between are all these relationships. It says, if you've done that for my sake, and that takes ambitious faith to leave all that for God's sake, then you'll receive 100 times as much and you'll inherit eternal life. Now, here's the deal. We've already dealt with property. If you're willing to sacrifice for the sake of ambitious faith, and the pain that it costs you is maybe a home or some property or money or whatever, you're gonna get 100 times as much there in the kingdom. But also sandwiched in the middle are all these words of close relationships. Look at them. Brother, sisters, father, mother, children. If because of your ambitious faith for Christ, those relationships are strained and you know you're doing the right thing, you're stepping out for God, and there are people that are going, oh, you're really disappointing me or whatever, there's problems there and there's strain and there's hurt. The Bible says you'll get 100 times as much. Let's put that down as letter D, relationships. Relationships. Because you can have a lot of riches, a lot of property, and you can have a lot of power, but if you got no one to invite over on Friday night for your barbecues in the kingdom, that's not real good. It'd be great to have a lot of relationships and a lot of friends there. Do you recognize that the opportunity for what you have in that place is based on how you live here? Does that sound too materialistic for you? We got to keep quoting Matthew 6, right? Store up for yourselves treasure in heaven. It's all about how you live now. Don't worry about earth. That's not the issue. God is not concerned with our ambition. He's concerned about the target of our ambition. And riches, property, power, and relationships are great to go after as long as you recognize the important place to invest in, and that's in the kingdom.
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2: 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And Pastor Mike Fabares is going to be on Pastor's Perspective this Friday. 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Michael David here, and I heard someone say they could resist everything except temptation. And the Bible teaches us that temptation is a normal part of life, but it also explains why the struggle can feel so intense. Many temptations involve things that are not inherently wrong, such as pleasure, success, acceptance, rest, or security. Those things aren't sinful in and of themselves, but they sometimes invite us to pursue them outside of God's will or outside of God's timing. Resisting temptation is difficult because it often appeals to legitimate human desires in illegitimate ways. So stay with us as we learn how we can resist temptation as we join Know the Truth with Pastor Philip DeCourcy next.
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5: When we say, "I hope so," chances are it's very different from what the Bible means. I'm Bob Shaw, and this is Faith Fuel. I mean, we use the word hope every day. I hope traffic isn't bad. I hope my team wins. I hope it cools down this weekend. There's nothing wrong with saying those things. That's how we use the word in everyday conversation. We're talking about something we'd like to happen, but we don't know if it will. Biblical hope is different. Romans 8 says, "Hope that is seen is not hope. For who hopes for what he sees? But if we hope for what we do not see, we wait for it with patience." So what are we waiting for? Everything God has promised. Forgiveness that will never be taken away. Eternal life with him. The return of Christ. The day he makes all things new. Biblical hope is the confidence that God will do everything he has promised. That's why this kind of hope isn't determined by how life unfolds. God keeps his promises regardless of our circumstances. Hebrews calls hope an anchor for the soul, firm and secure. God doesn't change. And that's why our hope doesn't have to change either. Romans 15 calls him the God of hope, not only because he gives us hope, but because true hope begins with him. And because of Jesus, that hope is alive. 1 Peter says we've been given a living hope through the resurrection of Jesus Christ from the dead. Our hope isn't fragile or temporary. It's rooted in what Christ has already accomplished. What is your ultimate hope resting on? If it's resting on circumstances turning out the way you want, it'll always feel uncertain. If it's resting on Christ, your hope remains secure because he remains faithful. Titus calls it the blessed hope, the confident expectation that God will finish what he started. That's biblical hope, trusting that every promise God has made will one day be fulfilled. So even if traffic ends up being bad, or the other team wins, or it doesn't cool down over the weekend, none of that changes what you're ultimately hoping for. Father, thank you that our hope doesn't depend on circumstances, but on you. Help us recognize where we've placed our hope in things that can't hold it. Teach us to anchor our hearts in your promises and your unchanging character. Give us confidence in Christ, even when life feels uncertain. In Jesus' name, amen. The next time you find yourself saying, "I hope so," remember that the Bible offers something even deeper than a wish. It offers confidence in a faithful God. And if another question has been on your mind lately, browse the Faith Fuel catalog. There might be a devotional waiting there for exactly what you're facing. I'm Bob Shaw. Peace and joy.
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9: Ours is a culture that criticizes morality, censors decency, celebrates fornication, consumes pornography, condones adultery, and commends sexual expression. Is there any greater challenge that a man faces today than to have the courage to say no, shout stop in the face of sexual temptation?

0: Welcome to Know the Truth with Philip DeCourcy, Senior Pastor of Kindred Community Church in Anaheim Hills, California. I'm Wayne Shepherd, your host. 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It's titled, Indecent Proposal.
1: Well, take your Bible and turn to Genesis chapter 39. We're in a series, if you're visiting with us, called Profiles in Courage. And we're looking at some biblical characters, men in particular, who showed some chutzpah, who showed courage, who stood up rather than kneel to the culture. We have looked at several of those. We looked at Elijah and the courage to take sides. We looked at Joshua and the courage to step up. We looked at Nehemiah and the courage to keep going. And this morning we're going to look at Joseph and the courage to say no. To say no to sexual temptation. To say no to a culture that seeks to seduce the man of God. So follow along. We'll take some time to read God's word, beginning at verse 7. In fact, breaking into the last few words of verse 6, Genesis 39. Now Joseph was handsome in form and appearance. It came to pass after these things that his master's wife cast longing eyes on Joseph. And she said, lie with me. But he refused and said to his master's wife, look, my master does not know what it is with me in the house, and he has committed all that he has to my hand. There is no one greater in this house than I, nor has he kept back anything from me but you, because you are his wife. How then can I do this great wickedness and sin against God? So it was, as she spoke to Joseph day by day, that he did not heed her to lie with her or to be with her. But it happened about this time, when Joseph went into the house to do his work, and none of the men of the house was inside, that she caught him by his garment, saying, lie with me. But he left his garment in her hand and fled and ran outside. And so it was, when she saw that he had left his garment in her hand and fled outside, that she called to the men of her house and spoke to them, saying, see, he has brought into us a Hebrew to mock us. He came into me to lie with me, and I cried out with a loud voice. And it happened when he heard that I lifted my voice and cried out, that he left his garment with me and fled and went outside. So she kept his garment with her until his master came home. Then she spoke to him with words like these, saying, the Hebrew servant whom you brought to us came in to me to mock me. So it happened, as I lifted my voice and cried out, that he left his garment with me and fled outside. So it was, when his master heard the words which his wife spoke to him, saying, your servant did to me after this manner, that his anger was aroused. Then Joseph's master took him and put him in the prison, a place where the king's prisoners were confined, and he was there in the prison. But the Lord was with Joseph and showed him mercy. So reads God's word. I want to speak this morning in a message I've entitled Indecent Proposal, from Genesis 39, 7 to 20. A couple of years back, I was standing in the Colosseum in Rome. June and I were there on a missions trip, and Fred Whitman, the missionary we were working with, was giving us a wonderful tour of the beautiful and intriguing city of Rome. And we spent an afternoon in the Colosseum. And while I was there, I tried to imagine the historic moment that ended the gladiatorial games in Rome. The story centers on a monk in the 4th century who felt called by God to go to Rome. And so he left his kind of cloistered surroundings. Telemachus was his name. And he gets to Rome and he's intrigued by the sights and the sounds and the sins of the great city. And one particular day, he follows the crowd as it enters the Colosseum. And inside, he's shocked by what he sees, the bloodletting and the bloodlust, the reenactment of historic Roman victories, the gladiatorial contests, the crowds deciding who lives and who dies. And he was so bothered by it, so offended by it, so moved by it that he jumps the railing. And he inserts himself into the middle of a gladiatorial contest. Then the gladiators immediately kind of step back, shocked that this monk standing between them. For a moment, no one knew what to do, but after a while, the crowd begins to get angry. Telemachus has told the gladiators, in the name of Jesus, forbear, cease, desist, stop. But as the crowd gets angry, the message is clear to the gladiator to run his sword through the stomach of Telemachus, and that's what he does. And the monk falls to the ground with his life draining from him. Again, the words that he had said moments ago are his dying words. In the name of Jesus, forbear. Stop. Cease. He perishes there. And in a holy moment, in an historic moment, some people begin to filter out of the Colosseum. There's two perspectives on this incident historically. Some say that that day the Colosseum emptied and that was the end of the gladiatorial games. Others say within a short period of time, the emperor did ban the gladiatorial games. This man's death had brought a moment of realism and reflection on the part of the empire. But here's the point I want to take from the story in our series, Profiles in Courage. As we think of Telemachus, it takes courage to say no. In Christ's name, forbear. It takes courage to shout stop. It takes courage to do what is right. It takes courage to refuse to participate in the prevailing pleasures of the culture. It takes courage to expose and oppose sin in society. And in our present series, Profiles in Courage, I want to challenge you as a body of men and as a body of brothers to such courage, to such resoluteness and bravery. Because courage is central and pivotal to our manhood and our life in Jesus Christ as disciples. Remember what God said to Joshua? Be strong and courageous. Remember what Paul said to the Corinthians? Be strong, act like men. God and his apostles and his prophets expect courage on the part of men. And in terms of finding courage to say no, shout stop, do the right thing, is there any greater challenge that a man faces today than to have the courage to say no, shout stop in the face of sexual temptation? Because ours is a society that oozes sexuality from its very pores. Ours is a culture that criticizes morality, censors decency, celebrates fornication, consumes pornography, condones adultery, and commends sexual expression every which way. Ours is an over-sexualized society. Day in and day out, the Christian man is bombarded with sexual pictures, propaganda, and peer pressure. Let me quote Kevin DeYoung in his book, Whole in Our Holiness. This about summarizes the context in which you and I operate and live out our lives in Christ. The world is no friend to us in our fight for sexual purity. Can I get an amen? That's where we're at. The world is no friend to us in our fight for sexual purity. We daily inhale sexual air, are bombarded with sexual images, are made to believe sexuality defines who we are. Sex sells. And even Christians who wait until marriage and confess their struggles to accountability partners are adept at buying the world's sexual wares through the internet, at the ticket counter, in the mall, by a thousand other means. Sexual immorality is everywhere to see, and few of us with the mind of Christ are bothering to close our eyes. In fact, I think this is a true statement. You and I are not only living in a world that sells pornography, you and I are living in a world that's pornographic. Our entertainment is pornographic. Our dress styles, especially in Southern California, pornographic. Our music videos and halftime shows at NFL national football games, pornographic. Our humanity departments in our universities, pornographic. Our laws, pornographic. That's where we're at. That's the challenge that you and I face. And it's going to take courage to stay pure. It's going to take courage to show moral fidelity. This is real and it's raw. I like the story Philip Graham Ryken tells of a little girl in his church in Philadelphia who was caught with her hand in the cookie jar. She confessed to her mother, quote, "Sometimes the devil tempts me. And at other times, he tempts me real good." And I think when it comes to sexual sin and compromise, the devil tempts the Christian man real good. And that's why I want to reinforce our need to stay pure, to fight the good fight in terms of our sexual fidelity. Listen to Paul as he writes to the Corinthians in chapter 6, verse 18, "Flee sexual immorality. Every sin that a man does is outside the body, but he who commits sexual immorality sins against his own body. Or do you not know that your body is the temple of the Holy Spirit, who is in you, whom you have from God, and you are not your own? For you are bought at a price. Therefore glorify God in your body and in your spirit, which is God's." One other passage before we go to the passage we want to consider in depth. 1 Thessalonians 4, verses 3 through 8. "For this is the will of God, your sanctification, that you should abstain from sexual immorality, that each of you should know how to possess his own body in sanctification and honor, not in passion of lust, like the Gentiles who do not know God, that no one should take advantage of or defraud his brother in this matter, because the Lord is the avenger of all such, as we are forewarned and have testified to you. For God did not call us to uncleanness, but to holiness." Guys, the world calls us to uncleanness. God calls us to holiness. We're to flee sexual immorality. Do you realize that the first sexual revolution was carried out by the Christians in the first century? That was the sexual revolution going in the right direction. Christianity taught men to restrain themselves. That was unheard of in the culture. Christianity taught and commended and commanded mutuality between a husband and a wife, unheard of in the culture. Christianity preached consent in the sexual act, unheard of in the culture. If you study the ethics of the New Testament, the very passages that we have read that seem so normal to us was so radical then. The first sexual revolution came through the church, where purity was taught and a woman's dignity was protected and the sanctity of marriage was treasured. And men were told to possess their bodies in honor and to deal with their wives with sensitivity, to guard their hearts and watch their eyes. So let's come to Genesis 39 and the story of Joseph displaying moral courage in refusing the sexual advances of his boss's wife. This is a great story. It's a challenging story. As one writer said, it wasn't easy for Joseph to resist as a man, and it was not safe for Joseph to resist as a slave. That's a good little statement that just helps us quickly kind of enter into the drama and the emotion of the moment. When he says no, that wasn't easy as a man. When he said no to her, that wasn't safe as a slave. All of that took courage. All of that took bravery. Now, we're just going to jump in to Genesis 39. If I'm kind of to pull the camera lens back a little bit, you know that the big arc of the Joseph story is that God uses Joseph's suffering to keep his covenant with Abraham and Isaac and Jacob, that a great nation would come from Abraham that would bless the world. And God uses the jealousy and the betrayal of Joseph's brothers towards him to send him down to Egypt. He goes from the pit to the prison to the palace, and he becomes a means of saving Abraham's seed. In fact, he says that to his brothers later on in Genesis 45, verse 7. You know what? God sent me ahead to preserve Jacob's family. He'll reflect on the fact in Genesis 50, 20, that what you meant for evil, God meant for good. So in a sense, the arc or the big picture of the Joseph story is that God's will and redemptive plan promised through Abraham is still on track. In fact, I heard an outstanding message by D.A. Carson over at Cal Baptist a few years ago on this very passage on Joseph's temptation. And he finished his message with this line that I've never forgot. It's going to strike you as soon as you hear it. He said this: eventually Jesus was born because Joseph kept his zipper up. It's a striking statement, and he's playing into that, that the Joseph story is part of the unfolding of redemption's plan and the promises that God has made through Abraham and the covenant he made. Jesus was born because Joseph kept his zipper up. That's the big picture, but we're going to narrow now down into an episode within the story, and it's Joseph's temptation and his ability to say no. If you're taking notes, I've got four thoughts: the test, the time, the temptation, the travesty. Let's look at the test. Now, this is going to take us actually out of the text. I'm going to take you to a text outside the text, related to the text, that will allow us to come back with a greater understanding into the text. And what I'm thinking of here is Psalm 105, verses 16 to 22. And what you have in Psalm 105 is a divine commentary on the Joseph story. It's kind of a summary, a Reader's Digest version of chapters 37 through to 50 in the book of Genesis. Listen to what the psalmist says. Moreover, he called for a famine in the land. He destroyed all the provision of bread. He sent a man before them, Joseph, who was sold as a slave. They hurt his feet in fetters. He was led in irons. And this is the verse 19. Until the time that his word came to pass, the word of the Lord tested him. That's where I get my first thought. What's going on in Genesis 39 is a test from God before it is a temptation from Satan. And I just think we need to get that perspective. I like the way the NIV translates that verse regarding Joseph, that he was kept in fetters, he was imprisoned, till the word of the Lord proved him true. This episode in Joseph's life, like the whole story of his sojourn into Egypt, it's a test. The soil of Egypt was proving ground to this man's life and leadership qualities. And I don't want you to miss that. Before this was a temptation from below, it was a test from above. You see, in temptation, Satan seeks to disapprove us, but God seeks to prove us. In temptation, Satan seeks to bring us down, while God's testing seeks to build us up. In fact, over in James chapter 1, the same Greek word is used both for testing sent from heaven and temptation that emerges from hell. Look at verse 12 of James 1. Blessed is the man who endures temptation. For when he has been approved, he will receive the crown of life which the Lord has promised to those who love him. Let no one say when he is tempted, I'm tempted by God, for God cannot tempt anyone by evil. Same Greek word It's used in verse 12 of a test, a trial that a Christian is put through to strengthen him, to temper him, to shape his character. And it's used for something that the devil sets before a man to draw him away and bring him down. So I just want you to see back here in Genesis 39, the details and the elements of this temptation. But in the big picture, God's using a temptation that's sponsored by hell to test his servant, to allow him to prove himself true. You know, when I worked in industry before the pastorate, I worked in an aerospace company in Belfast called Short Brothers, and it was right beside the great shipbuilding factory called Harland and Wolff, where the Titanic was built. And sometimes we would see the great ships that were still being built there head out into Belfast Lock and out into the Irish Sea for what was known as what? Sea trials. Now, what was the purpose of the sea trial? Was it to disapprove the product of Harland and Wolff, or was it to approve the product of Harland and Wolff? Well, it was to approve it. It was to test the engine. It was to make sure that the ship was seaworthy, that everything was functioning. The purpose of the trial was a good purpose, to highlight the workmanship of the employees of that great shipyard. And the same with you and me. Before Joseph takes on a role of leadership and savior, his integrity must be proven. His life must be tested.
0: 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I'm Wayne Shepherd. Join us again tomorrow as Philip DeCourcy continues Joseph's story. We'll be learning how to withstand temptation Thursday, right here on Know the Truth. Today's program was produced and sponsored by Know the Truth Incorporated. Jesus said, "You shall know the truth, and the truth shall make you free."
2: 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Michael David here, and it is such a blessing to have friends that we can trust. People that we know are on our side. People who have our best interests at heart. And there's nothing quite like the disappointment of thinking we have someone like that, but they let us down. Betrayal from somebody we trust can cut deeper than almost anything else. And I think everyone has experienced that at least a few times in their life. So stay with us, because next, Dr. Mark Jobe is going to be teaching us from Paul's final letter from a Roman prison, where the apostle names the very people who betrayed him and deserted him. And he's going to show us how to respond when the people closest to us let us down. So stay with us as we learn how to be strong when people let us down, as we join the Bold Steps program with Dr. Mark Jobe next.
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4: Fred listening, you know all about Wheels for the World, our premier program at Johnny and Friends. And I've got one of my favorite Wheels for the World team members here in the studio. Welcome, Ken.
5: Thank you, John. And boy, I do love the Wheels for the World program.
4: Yep, you've been to Cuba and Peru and all kinds of countries. But you were also in Honduras, yet it wasn't a Wheels for the World trip. You want to talk about that?
5: No, actually, it was a fly fishing trip. But we always look for opportunities. And last day I was leaving, a young father came up to me and had to have an interpreter, but was telling me about his son who needed a wheelchair.
4: That's right. He was the father of an 8-year-old boy with special needs.
5: His name was Jared.
4: Yeah, a bright, happy boy, but he spent all day lying on the sofa.
5: Yeah, I mean, where he lived, they have very little resources to even think about getting a wheelchair, let alone anybody supplying a wheelchair.
4: Yeah, way up in the mountainous jungle, Israel and his family lived. And Israel labored day and night to support his family up there in the jungle. And I think he told you they could barely afford food, and let alone a wheelchair that his son desperately needed.
5: Well, that was one of the reasons Israel was working at our fly fishing camp, because he needed money to be able to get back to his family.
4: Right. When he learned that you were connected with a global ministry that delivered wheelchairs.
5: Yes. I think it sparked a definite interest and an idea in his head. And so he approached me, along with an interpreter, to ask whether or not we could supply him with a wheelchair.
4: Amazing. And I'm so proud of you, Ken, because you came home, you talked to our director of Wheels for the World, and he said that perhaps we could ship a special child-sized wheelchair to El Salvador, and maybe our team there in El Salvador could travel the distance up in the mountainous jungle.
5: Yeah, I think one of the more beautiful responses we had with a couple of physical therapists in El Salvador was they would volunteer their time, husband and wife, to go into Honduras and fit this young man with a wheelchair.
4: Right. After driving across the border, this couple, Freddie and Brittany.
5: Yes.
4: Yeah, they boarded a 15-passenger plane to reach the remote hills, not far from where Jareth's family lives. And when they landed, Jareth's mother, Laura, was waiting right there with a smile. But with no public transportation, they had to take an old taxi up twisting dirt roads to reach their home. And Mother Laura shared that Jareth was diagnosed with microcephaly and cerebral palsy at age 2. And I think somewhere I saw written that she said, "When I received my son's diagnosis, I felt like I was going to die. They told me that he would never walk and likely would not survive." But this wonderful mother cried out to God. That's when Freddie and Brittany pointed to a Bible passage where it says that God has made every child, no matter what the disability, in his image.
5: You know, so exciting, Johnny. All the Wheels trips that I've been on, it never fails to amaze me when you watch somebody given the gift of mobility for the first time. Mm. And we saw videos of Jared and the smile on his face as he was being pushed around in his wheelchair by his brother.
4: You know, it reminds me of Psalm 9. God does not forget the cries of the afflicted. And through the heavy jungle far up in the mountains, God heard Jareth's cry. And he moved that couple in El Salvador to drive the twisting country lanes to bring the good news of Jesus and a wheelchair.
5: Jesus was obviously the one who orchestrated this whole thing.
4: That's right. 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
8: There's a cost to relationships. 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If you're part of a church and get to know people, you will be hurt, because relationships come with hurt. So the question isn't, will you be hurt? The question is, what will you do with the hurt when it comes your way?

0: Welcome to Bold Steps with Mark Jobe, founding pastor of New Life Community Church in Chicago, and I'm Wayne Shepherd. Today we're launching into a message that every one of our listeners, no matter where you are or what you've been through, I think can personally connect with, because at some point in all of our lives, someone we trusted has let us down, a friend, a family member, someone in the church, and the pain from that kind of hurt can go deep. It can shape the way we think, the way we live, and mark the way we relate to others even years later.
1: Yeah, Wayne, you know, what strikes me about this is that 2 Timothy is Paul's last letter he ever wrote. Mm-hmm. And he's speaking into a young leader, but he takes a good portion to talk about the people that have hurt him and how to navigate through hurt. I think what he's doing is telling Timothy, Timothy, you're going to be hurt. I've been hurt. This is how I navigate it. And it's interesting that this seasoned apostle Paul that we seem unshakable talks about how to navigate relational hurt.
0: Yeah, don't be surprised when it comes and deal with it spiritually. This message is titled, How to Be Strong When People Let You Down. Let's get started. Here's Mark.
1: When I was in Spain, my daughter and her husband came to visit for a little bit. And they have a 5-year-old and a 19-month-old little precious baby girl. And let me tell you, she's already dramatic. She's got that sort of girl drama to her already. So we were taking care of her and her brother for 3 days, and I forgot how much energy it takes to take care of little ones like that. All the grandparents in the house say amen. And so we took her to the zoo, and before her dad would let us go, her dad said, you know, you got to keep an eye on her all the time, right? You got to keep an eye on them. I said, hey, bro, I raised 3, including your wife. I think I know how to do this. He said, I know, but, you know, just keep an eye on it. He seemed very nervous, so I was a little bit attentive, like I got to keep an eye on him. So we're at the zoo playing, talking. She's 5 feet in front of us, and she comes crying to us, talks, shows her hand to my wife. My wife thought she fell down, put a little water on it. Then she shows me her hand. She keeps crying, and I realized she had grabbed a cactus, and she had probably about 25 little splinters in her hand. So one by one, I was pulling them out while she was being dramatic about it, and finally we got it healed up. No problem, got over it. The very next day, she's fine playing around, and her parents call via Zoom. So they're saying, how you doing? Good, good, she's saying. And I said, tell them what happened to your hand. And she goes, and shows them her hand. And she was just like acting like it had just happened. Dad. And I thought to myself, you know what? She was over it, but she still remembered the pain of it. It wasn't hurting anymore. When she had to talk about it, it felt like it had just happened to her. And you know what? There are some of you today that you got hurt 3 years ago, 2 years ago. But every time you think about it, you're like my little granddaughter, Maeve, because the emotions stir up. And you could still feel the pain as if it happened just yesterday. The pain and the emotion surge once again. And if you're here today and you're struggling with hurt, disappointment, whether it happened 5 years ago, 2 years ago, 10 years ago, but you're struggling with how to deal with the disappointment, hurt that people have caused you in life, I want to talk to you today, and I want us to look at a passage that's in the very final verses of 2 Timothy, Paul's last book that he wrote, the last verses that he ever penned before he died. 2 Timothy chapter 4, verses 9 through 22. Let me read these verses quickly to you. The Apostle Paul says, do your best to come soon. He's speaking to Timothy, the young man that he mentored. For Demas, in love with this present world, has deserted me and gone to Thessalonica. The first hurt, I've been deserted. Crescens has gone to Galatia, Titus to Dalmatia. These people had left. Luke alone is with me. Get Mark and bring him with you. for he is very useful for me in ministry. Tychicus I sent to Ephesus. When you come, bring the cloak that I left at Carpus at Troas, also the books and above all the parchments. Verse 14. Alexander the coppersmith did me great harm. The Lord will repay him according to his deeds. Beware of him yourself, for he strongly opposed our message. Verse 16. At my first offense, no one came to stand by me, but all deserted me. May it not be charged against them. But the Lord stood with me and strengthened me, so that through me the message might be fully proclaimed and all the Gentiles might hear it. So I was rescued from the lion's mouth. The Lord will rescue me from every evil deed, bring me safely into his kingdom. To him be glory forever and ever. Amen. The Apostle Paul, his last words ever to be written in the Bible before he was executed by the Romans, have to deal with the personal hurt that he experienced by the people around him and how he had to manage it. So, if you're taking notes this morning, I want you to write this down. I'm going to talk to you about how to stay strong when people let you down, because, listen to me, there's a cost to community. There's a cost to relationships. If you're in any kind of relationship today, you will be hurt. Guaranteed. If you're married, you'll be hurt, and how he had to manage it. So, if you're taking notes this morning, I want you to write this down. I'm going to talk to you about how to stay strong when people let you down, because, listen to me, there's a cost to community. There's a cost to relationships. If you're in any kind of relationship today, you will be hurt. Guaranteed. If you're married, you'll be hurt. If you have kids, you'll be hurt.

0: you will be hurt because relationships come with hurt. So the question isn't, will you be hurt? The question is, what will you do with the hurt when it comes your way? Four things. Number one, when you are hurt, respond with release. Notice what the Apostle Paul says. He says, do your best to come to me soon, for Demas, in love with this present world, has deserted me and gone to Thessalonica. Now, we don't know much about who Demas was, but what we do know is that Paul had mentioned him two other times in the Bible. He's mentioned in Colossians chapter 4, verse 14, where he says, Luke, the beloved physician, greets you, as does Demas. And then in Philemon chapter 1, verse 24, he actually refers to Demas as a fellow worker. So it appears that Demas was a guy that had worked with Paul, one of his inner circle, one of the people that was ministering with them and sharing the gospel with them. But a time came where Demas says, this is too hard. I don't know if I want to keep doing this. And the Bible says that because he loved this present world, maybe he got involved in a relationship. Maybe he just decided, I want to make money. Maybe he just decided, hey, I just want a life that's easier. This is too hard for me. But because he loved the present world, the Bible says that he abandoned Paul, left him, left God, left the things of God, walked away from his faith because it was too difficult. And Paul, his fellow laborer, was left with the pain of someone that abandoned him when he should have been walking with him. You know, later on it says in this passage in verse 16 that the Apostle Paul, he was in prison when he wrote this, he was going to stand in trial for his faith. And so he stood in a court with judges in front of him, and Paul says this, listen. He says, at my first offense, no one came to stand by me, but all deserted me. May it not be charged against them. And it was Paul that was preaching the gospel, helping people come to God. When he stood before the emperor's court, who was Nero, Nero was this eccentric, crazy Roman emperor. He's the guy that supposedly set fire to Rome so that he could build a big palatial estate in the middle of Rome and blamed it on the Christians that they had burned Rome. This crazy emperor, when Paul was about to stand trial before him, all of the people that he ministered to, no one stood with Paul. They all abandoned him. The question I have for you is, have you been hurt? Was there a time in your life when you thought, hey, people should be beside me? This is when they need to show up. But the people that you expected to show up didn't show up. The people that you thought would stand with you didn't stand with you the way you expected them to.
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0: Now, when you're hurt in that way, there's a couple decisions that you can make. You can become hurt and bitter. You can allow the pain of people's disappointment to cause you to back away, to disengage, to become someone that is resentful, someone that walks away from the community.

0: love what Paul says. Listen to what Paul says. They all deserted me, but listen, may it not be held against them. You know what Paul is saying? Man, it hurt me deeply, but I'm not going to let the pain define me. I'm not going to let my hurt derail me from my call. I'm going to learn to release people that have hurt me. Even though the pain is difficult, I will release them because I don't want to be defined by the pain. I want to be defined by the grace of God, the forgiveness of God, and the goodness of God. Hurt and disappointment can lead you to bitterness, disillusionment, and listen, and disengagement. You know how many people I talk to out there, not in church, that when I invite them to church, they say, oh no, I was a part of a church, I got hurt. And because they got hurt, they disengaged. They abandoned. They said, I'm not going to let that happen to me again. And what I see is people that usually aren't walking with God or doing well because they've allowed the pain to keep them away from the very things that ultimately could help them if they embraced it. Number two, when you're opposed, what do you do? Trust God with justice. Look what it tells us in verse 14. Paul goes on to say, Alexander the coppersmith did me great harm. I love his response. The Lord will repay him according to his deeds. Beware of him yourself, for he strongly opposed our message. Listen, occasionally there's going to be some people that they don't just hurt you, they are out to get you. How many of you have had people like that around you? Someone at work that you do something wrong to, and they are out to get you. They want to badmouth you, spread rumors about you, get you fired. They are your opponents. You are the arch enemy. You just rub them wrong. And so they can't stand the sight of you, and they are enemies of you. And the Apostle Paul says, Alexander the coppersmith, we don't know exactly what he did, but he was ardently opposed to Paul. Maybe he even got Paul imprisoned, or maybe he even got him to the judges to turn against him. We don't know, but sometimes in life, there will be people that will go against you, that they'll make you their arch enemy. And I love what Paul says. He says, the Lord will repay him according to his deeds. You know what Paul is saying? I'm not going to turn into a vengeful person. I'm going to say, God, vengeance is yours. Deal with them. How many of you know that God can deal with people? Some of you just need to say, Lord, I can't do anything. I'm not going to do anything, but I'm going to release him to you. You be my defender, God. You do justice, Lord, because I can't do anything about it. Number three, when disappointed. What do you do when you're disappointed? When disappointed, give chances and grace. Notice what it says in verse 11. The Apostle Paul says, pretty much everyone left him. Luke alone is with me, he says. And then he says, get Mark and bring him with you, for he is very useful to me in ministry. Now, if you just read this without knowing the context, you would say, well, who's Mark? But we know who Mark is because Mark is also called John Mark. In Acts chapter 16, you'll see his name. John Mark was a young man that was zealous. He went with Paul on his first missionary journey. And when things got difficult, he abandoned them and left them and went running back to mama. Paul didn't like that at all. Like, hey, we're in the middle of this battle and you leave me? So on the second missionary journey that Paul was about to take, Barnabas, the son of encouragement, says, hey, let's take John Mark again. And Paul says, no way, I'm not going to take him. He bailed out when it was tough. I will not take him. And they had a sharp disagreement over it and parted ways. Barnabas went one way, Paul went another way, because Paul felt like he had been disappointed in John Mark's abandonment. This is years later, and I love the fact that Paul, years later, is saying, hey, bring Mark. You know what it tells me? That he had restored his relationship, that he had given Mark a second chance. Listen, you may have people in your life that have blown it, that maybe they disappointed you, maybe they dropped the ball, but I want to tell you, how many times have you disappointed God and God gave you chances and grace? There's something powerful about giving people second chances and giving people grace. Sometimes people are immature at a certain season of their life, and when they grow and mature, you give them second chances, abilities to redeem themselves, because we all need people that are full of grace in our lives to say, you know what? Your failure doesn't define you. God can change you, and God can give you a second chance as well. And so did Paul in the life of Demas. And then lastly, number four, when you feel alone, remember that God is with you. There is a epidemic of loneliness in our country these days. You can be surrounded by people, but feel utterly alone. Aloneness is not the absence of people around you. You can be surrounded by people, but yet at the same time, you don't wear a t-shirt that says, I feel lonely. But what does loneliness mean? Loneliness means that you feel like no one really cares about you, that no one really understands you, that you don't really belong to a community that's significant. And some of you here today feel like if I were to die tomorrow, it wouldn't make a difference. And in your mind, you're disconnected. In your mind, you feel like there's no one that understands me. There's no one that would stand with me. And even though I may be surrounded by people, I feel utterly alone. In fact, we have a nation that struggles with loneliness. You'd think that in a city like Chicago, where sometimes you can barely find a parking space and you're always running into people, that since we're surrounded by people, you would think that people would not be lonely. But sometimes urban environments are the most lonely, because it's not about how many people are around you. It's about the connection that you have, the sense of belonging that you have, the sense that, hey, people really care about me and I care about others. They understand me, that I am not isolated. The Apostle Paul says when he desperately needed people, no one was there. But I want you to notice what he says in verse 17. But the Lord stood by me and strengthened me so that through me, the message might be fully proclaimed to all the Gentiles they might hear, so I was rescued. I love this. The Apostle Paul says, even though other people weren't with me, can I tell you something? There is someone that's with you 24/7. There's someone that knows you, that cares about you, that loves you, that has a purpose and a plan for your life. There is someone that when you cried yourself to sleep at night, when you wailed and no one knew it, when you drank yourself and said, I just want to get drunk to forget about it, there's someone that was there, someone that was beside you, someone that when you woke up was there, someone that when you went to sleep was there, someone whose presence has never abandoned you, someone that's been there 24 hours a day, someone that has the hairs on your head counted. He knows how many. That's how detailed it is for you. The King of Kings and the Lord of Lords, your Maker, your Creator, God. He loves you in a way that you could never fathom.
1: Listening to Bold Steps, the Bible teaching ministry of Mark Job, we'll hear the conclusion of today's message tomorrow. 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Mark, let's talk about our bold step gift. One of the biggest barriers people face when it comes to faith is the problem of suffering. If God is good, why is there so much pain in the world? You encounter this question, don't you?
0: So many times, and sometimes in a very intense way with tears coming down someone's face, they ask something like, how could this happen? Why did God allow this? If God is good, why did he allow this to happen? And those are tough questions, especially when we're suffering loss. But Lee Strobel tackles that head on.
1: Yeah, he's done us a good favor here, hasn't
0: yeah.
1: he?
0: Yeah. In his book, A Case for Faith, he talks about, since evil and suffering exist, how can God be loving? But he tackles a lot of tough issues like that that may be holding you back from talking to people, or maybe as you've talked to people, you encounter these questions, don't know how to answer, like, do miracles contradict science? Can they be true? What about evolution versus creation? How does that work together? Is it offensive to claim that Jesus is the only way? Would a loving God really send people to hell? A lot of things like that that sometimes people get stuck on, or maybe people have asked you as a believer and you're like, oh, let me get back to you. This is a great book that we would love to put in your hands.
1: Yes, and Lee was a man without faith, did not believe in God. He was an investigative journalist and decided to tackle the topic. And lo and behold, he's a preeminent apologist for the Christian faith now.
0: So he was in Chicago, and it was his own journey exploring Christianity that he realized, wow, this is true, as he dug more into it. And he's been a great apologist for the faith.
1: 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I'm Wayne Shepherd. 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
2: 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Michael David here, and when we think about Jesus coming from heaven to earth and being born of the Virgin Mary, and Jesus being a baby boy that we see a lot on the Christmas cards and on the nativity scenes, we need to keep in mind that Jesus never stopped being God. He did not give up his divine nature. Instead, he voluntarily gave up the independent exercise of his divine privileges, and he chose to live in complete dependence on the Father during his earthly ministry. That's kind of deep when you think about it. So stay with us as we go swimming and diving down into the deep end of theology pools as we study with Pastor Skip Heitzig on the Connect program next.
3: 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But I'm afraid a lot of us have started to treat faith the same way. I'm Joe Jordan of Fred Jordan Missions. Let's take three. Listen to what Jesus told his disciples in Matthew chapter 16. If anyone would come after me, let him deny himself, take up his cross daily, and follow me. He didn't offer people a free trial, but required a total commitment. Someone once said, the mark of a great leader is the demand he makes on his followers. Garibaldi offered his men only hunger and death to free Italy. Churchill offered the British people nothing but blood, sweat, toil, and tears. But Jesus asked for even more. He said, "Whoever wants to save his life will lose it, but whoever loses his life for my sake will find it." He also said, "What will it profit a man if he gains the whole world and yet forfeits his soul?" The truth is, all the followers, all the money, all the success, none of it's worth your eternal soul. And I don't know about you, but I'd rather deny myself, take up my cross, and follow Jesus, especially when his offer is eternity with him, than to forfeit my soul to hell. That's the message we share on Skid Row every week. If you'd like to support the work of Fred Jordan Missions, you can give online at fjm.org. That's fjm.org. 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Box 12345, Covina, California, 91722. Thank you for helping us declare and demonstrate the love of Jesus to those in need on Skid Row and beyond. Remember, following Jesus was never meant to be convenient or temporary. It means surrendering your plans, your desires, and anything that keeps you from fully belonging to Him. Taking up your cross may cost you comfort, approval, or success in the eyes of the world, but nothing this world offers can compare to knowing Jesus and spending eternity with Him. So don't settle for a faith with no commitment. Give Jesus your whole heart, trust Him with your life, and follow Him wherever He leads. I'm Joe Jordan of Fred Jordan Missions. Until next time, take up your cross, keep following Jesus, and join me again for Take 3.
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7: He was in heaven, hearing the praise of the angels, in intimate fellowship with the Father, but in obedience to the Father who sent his Son into the world, he emptied himself of that prerogative and came to the earth. Now he is among disciples and Pharisees and Sadducees and antagonists and Romans and haters. Not the praise of the angels that he had in heaven. That's why in John 17, Jesus said, "Restore to me the glory that I had with you before the world was." The prerogatives of deity. He emptied himself of that. Second thing that he emptied himself of was his independent authority, or the independent use of authority. That is, he came to the earth as a servant of the Father. He would say, "Not my will, but your will be done. I came," he said in another place, "not to do my own will, but to do the will of my Father who sent me." So he voluntarily emptied himself of the prerogatives of deity, though he was still God in human flesh at that time, emptied himself of independent authority, being submitted to the will of the Father all the way to the cross until the ascension. Okay, that's called the kenosis, the emptying. Now let's apply that. That's theological. Let's get practical. Paul says, that's your attitude, should be like Jesus. Let this mind be in you. Don't be high-minded, conceited, selfish, but in lowliness of mind, let each esteem others better than himself. Example, ultimate example, Jesus, God, who emptied himself of the prerogatives of deity, emptied himself of independent authority, submitted to the Father, willing to suffer, willing to pay the ultimate price in submission to the will of the Father. think like that, live like that, have that kind of an attitude. That's how this is applied. And being found in appearance as a man, he humbled himself, became obedient to the point of death, even the death of the cross. Therefore, God also has highly exalted him and given him the name which is above every name, that at the name of Jesus, every knee should bow, of those in heaven and of those on earth and of those under the earth, and that every tongue should confess that Jesus Christ is Lord, to the glory of God the Father. One day, every single human being, Christian, Muslim, Buddhist, atheist, agnostic, will confess that Jesus Christ is Lord. Because he will come back and the world will recognize him. They will mourn over their unbelief, mourn over him. But his name will be King of Kings and Lord of Lords. Everybody will be forced to confess that. Everybody will one day understand that. Some of us have made a decision to make that confession now and not wait for then, when every knee will bow and every tongue will confess. Some knees and some tongues have bowed and confessed now. It's called salvation. We've received Christ as our Lord and Savior. It is voluntary. It is not enforced. We love him as our Lord. We love him as our Savior. And I would suggest, if Jesus Christ is not yet your Lord and Savior, that you also bow the knee now and make the confession now, so that you will have the joy of your Lord for eternity. You say, no, I'm not ready to do that. Okay, one day you will, and that day will be too late. This is the age of grace. There's coming an age where it will not be the age of grace. Every knee will bow, every tongue will confess that Jesus Christ is Lord. But there's something I want you to look at. It says, God has highly exalted him. Jesus rose from the dead. Jesus ascended to the right hand of God the Father. Jesus is back in glory with his Father. But God has given him the name which is above every name. Now, what's interesting about that verse, he didn't give him a name, but the name. It's a definite article. It is some exalted name or title that God the Father has given to Jesus. What is that name? Well, some in reading this would say, well, it is his name, Jesus. Okay, perhaps. However, the name Jesus was a very common Jewish name. Not just in the New Testament, back in the Old Testament. Joshua. Jesus and Joshua, same name. Yeshua in Hebrew. Joshua in the Greek language, Jesus, or the English transliteration of it. So we would say, well, it's Jesus. You know, the angel said, you'll call his name Jesus, Yeshua, Joshua, which means God saves, for God will, he will save his people from their sins. But I want you to keep reading, because it could be that the name that the Father is going to give or gives to Jesus is mentioned in verse 11, that every tongue should confess that Jesus Christ, here it is Lord. Lord, to the glory of God the Father. I think what Paul is saying is the Father in heaven gives the Son the title Lord. The Lord gives Jesus the title Lord. You remember Psalm 110? This is how it begins. The Lord said to my Lord, sit at my right hand until I make your enemies a footstool. Very important text, because Jesus in Matthew 22 brings this up. He said to the religious leaders one day, what do you think about the Messiah? Whose son is he? And they said, the son of David. And so Jesus said, well, then why did David in the Spirit call him Lord? And he quotes Psalm 110. The Lord said to my Lord, sit at my right hand till I make your enemies a footstool. If he's his son, how can he be his Lord? There's a good answer to that. They just didn't have that when Jesus brought it up. But I think what he's talking about here is the King of Kings and Lord of Lords, the name designated by God the Father, is his own title, Lord, Lord of all. Every tongue will confess that Jesus Christ is Lord. That's the name to the glory of God the Father. Therefore, my beloved, as you have always obeyed, not in my presence only, but now much more in my absence, work out your own salvation with fear and trembling. I cannot tell you how many people that verse has bothered and stumbled. People come up to me worried. What do I do? It says I have to work out my own salvation. It sounds like it's a self-help salvation. That you are saved by doing good works. You got to work it out. If you don't work it out, you won't be saved. That's why context is always important. Any text separated from its context becomes a pretext. Here's the context. It says work out your own salvation, but keep reading. For it is God who works in you both to will and to do for his good pleasure. So verse 12 is not Paul saying God helps those who help themselves. Work out your own salvation. You won't be saved unless you earn it. But be honest, most people believe you get saved by doing good works. Well, you know, I've done a few good works in my time, pastor, and I've gone to church, and I've done some nice things for poor people, and therefore, when I die, I think I've done enough good works to kind of push me over the edge into heaven. That is how most people on earth who believe in a heaven think that's how you get to heaven. By the way, that's exactly how Martin Luther thought you get to heaven at first. And I bring this up because last Thursday, I happened to go down to Wittenberg, Germany, to the very church that Martin Luther nailed the 95 Theses on the door in Latin that sparked the great Protestant Reformation. Martin Luther was an Augustinian monk in Erfurt, Germany, but he was a troubled soul. He struggled. He struggled with being good enough to go to heaven, honestly. In fact, there's an old German word that summarizes this called Anfechtungung. And it was this existential dread of, I've got to do certain things in order to get to heaven, and I feel like I've not done enough. Today we would call it probably depression, but he was living under this cloud. And so he would go to confession, and he would go to confession. Every single day as an Augustinian monk, he went to confession. Sometimes it is recorded up to 6 hours a day. Here's why. Martin Luther thought, I have to confess my sins. If I don't confess my sins won't be forgiven. But I can't confess my sins unless I remember my sins. So he would do everything he could to jog his memory, to remember every single thing he had done wrong. Because if my sin is not confessed, my sin is not forgiven. But if my sin is not remembered, my sin cannot be confessed. So he would just struggle with confessing every bad thought. And the priest that he confessed to was Johann von Staupitz, who got tired of Martin Luther confessing that long. It's like, dude, really? Every day? Why every day? Because I get my sins forgiven today, but tomorrow's a new day. I start sinning again.
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7: So eventually, von Staupe had said to young Martin Luther, look, you're coming to me every day confessing your sins. Go out and commit some real sins. Murder, adultery, something that can be forgiven, but all these little peccadilloes is ridiculous. And that is because he was weighed down with his sin and thought he had to do good works to get to heaven because of what he was taught in the Catholic Church. Eventually, Staupitz said to Luther, you know, there's a job opening in Wittenberg at the university there to teach the Bible. You ought to go there and teach the Bible. So Martin Luther went to Wittenberg, started teaching the Bible, started teaching the book of Psalms, read Psalm 22, and something grabbed his heart. Psalm 22, my God, why have you forsaken me? And he thought, even Jesus suffered from this deep remorse of being separated from the Father. Why? It must be because he bore our sin, and that was the separation. So theologically, he was getting that right. But why is it that I feel so burdened? So he started reading and teaching the book of Romans. And he made it through chapter 1, got up to verse 16 and 17. Talks about the righteousness of God. The righteousness of God is revealed from heaven, from faith to faith, as it is written, the just shall live by faith. When he read that, he thought, and these are his words, I don't love God, I hate him. He is so perfectly righteous, he has such a high standard, I can never attain to it, that's my problem. I'm confessing my sins to get right with him, I have to do certain things to be right with him. God is perfect in his absolute righteousness. But he kept reading that verse over and over again, and he thought, but it says after that, the just shall live by faith. So what's the connection? And it dawned on him as he studied that verse. The term the righteousness of God wasn't just God's own attribute of righteousness that he had within himself, but it's the righteousness he gives freely, imputes is the word we would say, freely to anyone who will believe in him. Believe that what Jesus did on the cross was enough. Because it says, the just shall live by faith. Now he realized this. It doesn't matter how high God's standard of righteousness is. Yes, I can never attain to it. I don't have to. It's a free gift. He gives me the righteousness of Christ. That is, he treated Jesus like you and I deserve to be treated so that he could treat you and I like Jesus deserves to be treated. And he thought, that's the gospel. Set him free. He said, when I discovered that, it's as if I walked through the gates of paradise. And he was set free. Anyway, I diverted. Back to our text. Work out your own salvation. Notice how he writes that. He doesn't say work for your own salvation. He doesn't say work at your own salvation. Work toward your own salvation. He just says, work it out. If I give you a math problem, I know that the hard science of mathematics will prevail if you follow the rules, but here's the math problem. You now need to work it out. You're not going to change a thing. The rules are in place. Just work it out. Or perhaps here's a better example. If you're a musician and a composer gives you the score of music, he is or she has put the notes on the scale. There's the measures, you know the timing, you know the beat, you know the musical notes that you are to play. The composer has done all the work. You as a musician need to work out the melody. You see the point? See the difference? So work out your own salvation. For it is God who works in you both to will and do of his good pleasure. That's the beauty of it. God says, work it out. Work out the problem. Work out the musical score. I don't know how. Don't worry. I'll work through you. For it is God who works in you both to will and to do of his good pleasure. The word for God works in you is the word energizes you. He gives you the capacity. Whenever I fly to Phoenix, Arizona, I love the airport because all the terminals are connected with this moving walkway. Have you ever been there and you go through the, I got to go to that terminal way down there. No problem. Just start walking, but walk on the moving walkway because you'll get there really quick. Now, I notice some people walk without the moving walkway, and I can stroll and I pass them by even if they're running. Say, okay, you're working for it. I'm working out it. So if I'm late for a plane like I thought I was once, I was so glad for that moving walkway because it energized me. It propelled me. Now, I was walking, but it was pushing. It was energizing. So work out your own salvation, but God provides the walkway for you to get there. He's going to work in and through you. So it's a beautiful, beautiful example of context. Do all things without murmuring and disputing. Wouldn't you love to write that in your teenage son or daughter's bedroom as a big sign? Do all things without murmuring and disputing. Maybe in every room in your house. That you may become blameless and harmless children of God without fault in the midst of a crooked and perverse generation among whom you shine as lights in the world. Our attitudes are important. Our communication is important. Nobody likes a complainer. People will turn you off. They'll listen to you once. You keep complaining and keep doing it, automatic switch off. Eventually, nobody cares. Do all things without murmuring. That's kind of talking under your breath. And disputing or arguing. Bad attitude. But he says, because you want to be harmless, blameless, children of God, without fault, in the midst of a crooked and perverse generation, among whom you shine as lights in the world. Now, the word there for lights is the word phoster. It would be used of the stars shining at night. So if it's a very dark night and you look up at the sky, there's no light pollution, the stars are dazzling. And sometimes the stars, given the right atmosphere, can be enough to guide you at night. The moon helps, but even starlight can. Interesting thing about light, light is electromagnetic energy. It travels at 186,000 miles per second. And we are told that the light you are seeing from the stars, many of them are so far away that the light that comes to your eye left the star thousands of years ago. Traveling at 186,000 miles per second, but there's so many light years away that you are just now, after thousands of years, seeing it. Okay, you and I shine. We are to be glow in the dark people. The world is dark, so glow. The world's a mess, so have a message in the mess. Glow in the dark. Shine your light. Well, it might take so long to get there. Let it shine anyway. Holding fast the word of life so that I may rejoice in the day of Christ that I have not run in vain or labored in vain. Yes, and if I am poured out as a drink offering on the sacrifice and service of your faith, I am glad and I rejoice with you all. For the same reason, you also be glad and rejoice with me. Paul was in prison. He did not know if he was going to live or die. He didn't know what the verdict would be. He knew that he had a court date before Caesar himself. He had appealed to Caesar. He was waiting to stand in front of Caesar Nero and have the opportunity to share the gospel even with that Roman emperor. But he didn't know what the verdict would be. He might live, and he said, you know, in the last chapter, I'm sort of in a quandary here. I have a desire to depart just to die and be with Christ, but to be here is more needful for you. So, yeah, you know, sort of a toss-up. But he says, I'm being poured out as a drink offering. Now, that, I think, is Paul saying, I'm at a place where I can already see the handwriting on the wall, and it might be that I will die here. Because he uses the same phrase at the end of his life, which doesn't come now, but later on, he writes to 2 Timothy, and he says, "For I am being poured out as a drink offering, and the time of my departure is at hand. I have fought the good fight. I have finished the race. I have kept the faith. Finally, there is laid up for me a crown of righteousness, which the Lord, our righteous judge, will give to me, and not to me, but all those who love his appearing." So that is the end of Paul's life. He uses that language, but he uses it here thinking, this might be it. This might be the time where I pour out my life. Now, the idea of this imagery was a drink offering. Remember in the Old Testament? Ever hear the term drink offering? These were libations where they would pour like wine onto a sacrifice that is on the burnt altar. So it was an act of worship, and Paul sees the giving of his life for the Lord in prison as a form of worship, right? Present your body as a living sacrifice, holy and acceptable, which is your reasonable service, Romans 12. I might be literally giving my life for the gospel in prison. I might be pouring myself out as a drink offering. If so, I am glad and rejoice with you all. For the same reason, you also be glad and rejoice with me. In chapter 1, he said, the things that have happened to me have happened for the furtherance of the gospel. I've been arrested, I'm in prison, but don't worry. I want you to rejoice. I'm okay with that. I'm rejoicing. God is present. God is using me. And now again, for the same reason, you also be glad and rejoice with me.
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1: 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We are going to continue learning how to support our middle school children next on Focus on the Family. Actually, we started that conversation on yesterday's program, and we'll continue on with it today. I remember being in middle school. I remember how I felt so strongly I had to wear the correct clothes, and I had to listen to the correct music, and I had to use the correct slang words, and if I didn't, I could be sure that one of my classmates would let me know it. It wasn't a fun time for me. And keep in mind, we didn't have the internet back then. The internet would have just poured fuel on the fire of my middle school years. So I can't imagine what that would have been like if we'd had the internet back in the 80s when I was in middle school. But kids today, they don't have to imagine. They are living it right now. So stay with us as we learn the best ways we can support them today as we join Focus on the Family with Jim Daly next.
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10: This is John Fuller with a friendly reminder to please let us know the call letters of this great radio station when you get in touch. Well, let those sounds bring back some memories, if you will. Maybe fumbling to get to your locker open. Maybe you're scrambling to get to class, or you're trying to find the right seat at the table during lunch. It's a tough season to go back to, seventh, eighth, ninth grade. There was so much that we experienced then. And school for today's kids is really hard during this time. And everything is new and intimidating. And it just seems like it's on steroids for middle schoolers. Today's guests on Focus on the Family with Jim Daly are former teachers and authors, Sue Acuna and Cynthia Tobias. And they're going to equip you to understand and support your middle school child through all the pressures they're facing.
11: Yeah, yesterday we talked about the physical and emotional changes middle schoolers go through and some crucial conversations to have with them. It is a normal time to back up as a parent because you're trying to give them space. But I think middle schoolers, what we heard yesterday is to lean in, make sure they feel listened to, heard, that you have good dialogue with them, that things are open and honest, and that you don't have all the answers, that you really need to hear your kids and respect them. If you missed it last time, get the app, download it, listen in with us. There was so much good content last time. And, you know, here at Focus on the Family, we're here to help you through that journey. That's why we published this book, Middle School, The Inside Story. Here's the great part that Cynthia and Sue, the byline, which is what kids tell us but don't tell you. They did a bunch of research. They're both school teachers. They went out, talked to students. Where are they at? What are they feeling? What are they sensing? Mm-hmm. And we're going to cover the other part of that today. Sue and Cynthia, welcome back to Focus on the Family. Good to have you again.
12: Good to be here. Thank you.
11: Well, let's get rolling. I mean, I think we piqued the interest last time. I remember those middle school years, and they were just so unique. Mm. Let me say it that way. Cynthia, what are some tips for parents who are trying to communicate with middle schoolers? I've heard parents describe it like, I'm from Earth and my middle schooler is from Mars. It's like we're talking a different language. We don't really connect. We don't communicate. So how do we as the adult do a better job in creating a way for that to happen in a healthier direction?
12: One of my favorite stories that they told us, and I think we were both a little bit surprised, but we said, you know, your parents worry that they don't know what's going on in your life and they're not sure who you're friends are, and you don't want to talk to them, you don't want to tell them what it is. And one honest middle schooler said, well, if you really want the tip, he said, volunteer to be the carpool driver, and then don't say anything. Don't react, don't say anything, and pretty soon everybody forgets you're there, and you find out a whole lot of stuff, and don't react to it. And we found out that really works.
11: Well, how can it not work? But, you know, some of the parents, let's face it, we all have temperaments. I can just envision a parent, mom or dad, who feels this burden to correct, to teach, to admonish. I mean, it's part of what we do. And you're telling me not to say a word? Cynthia, how do I do that? How do you catch yourself as the adult and frame that emotional moment to say, okay, bite your tongue, especially if that's hard for you?
12: Well, sure, but Sue makes a good point when she tells her parents, look, you're moving from parent to manager in some ways. You used to do all the telling, what you wear, where you go, but when you get into middle school, it really becomes more a management.
11: You talk in the book about, you know, these moments of, I don't know, reflection. But one is where you recommend a parent respond appropriately if their child complains about the amount of homework they have. What child does not complain? I mean, I'm thinking that's every parent. So when that child complains, I've got so much homework to do tonight, what's a good thing to say as the parent?
13: Oh, I remember that feeling, or which is empathy, right?
11: Yeah.
13: And I just preach empathy
11: all the time. As opposed to what?
13: As opposed to, well, you better get started.
11: Yeah, you gonna do that before dinner?
13: Yeah, or right, you better do that before you go outside.
12: Well, it's gotta get done. So you better, you don't have a choice if you want to get that grade.
13: It's the same thing I want my husband to say if I come home and say, "Do you have a lot of work tonight?" I don't want him to say, "Well, you better do it now."
11: Yeah, that's, I just say, that's a great tonal quality yeah, to run it through.
13: I want him to have some empathy and say, "That's a bummer."
11: Yeah.
13: Do you need a snack first? Can I get you something? Boy, a 13-year-old would appreciate that too.
11: Tone. Yeah, one is far more encouraging, the other more directive, commanding, demanding, right?
13: And one communicates understanding.
11: Yeah. Boy, that's good.
12: And you're trying to model that.
11: Yeah.
12: So that's how they'll pick up how to treat others.
11: Okay, Cynthia, here's the bomb question. What are the most common mistakes parents tend to make in communicating with their middle schoolers? And you have a list. I got it in front of me.
12: Okay,
11: let me hit it, and you can respond. Interrupting, downplaying feelings, yelling, using always and never, not really listening, belittling in front of others, being judgmental, solving their problems, being sarcastic. Let me get these. Check, check, check. Okay, yep, I think I did all of those. And I thought I was a pretty good parent, but this is convicting.
13: And we've spent a lot of years making sure they're happy. And it's hard to give up that feeling of, I need to make you happy all the time.
11: Yeah.
13: And they don't want that. They don't want you to solve their problems.
11: Yeah.
13: They want you to understand what they're going through.
11: And hopefully a wise spouse, you're not saying, yeah, every time she does this, she breaks a glass. Right. I mean, that's not right. The way we speak in marriage.
13: They're very much responding like adults. And I think that's where the tension comes with parents and middle schoolers, is they're still thinking of them as five-year-olds. And they're feeling very much like adults. Middle schoolers are inside.
11: Well, and I think that's probably the biggest aha of this whole program today and last time is just you have to start treating them like adults, mm-hmm. right? And it's time, and that's the best outcome you could have. Mm-hmm. How can parents, Sue, I'll aim this at you, how can parents help erase the stress of kids who are nervous about the transition from elementary school to junior high? Boys, let's put this in a boys' context and girls. Yeah. The frightening thing going from sixth grade to seventh grade is P.E. Because now you're getting dressed, you're putting on certain garments in P.E., you're going out. I mean, I remember one of my first experiences going from junior high to high school. And this guy, as an experiment of his, I'm standing behind him. And Glenn was his name, and he's a friend, and he's a believer now. He wasn't then. Thank you, Glenn. But he was standing in front of me, and he was a grade ahead of me. And he was a swimmer. He had muscles where I had no muscles. And he turned as he was talking to another guy and punched me right in the sternum. And it cracked my sternum. And it was so out, like, why did you just do that? And he continues to talk to the guy going, see, he's a freshman. He hasn't filled out yet like we have. We're more filled out. I was like just his hanging skeleton there. But that's the kind of thing you dread as a boy, is now you're the object of a science experiment at PE class about how you're not as developed as the other guy.
13: And I think it's good for dads to say, this is what I looked like in sixth grade, but look what I look like in 10th grade. Lie low. I mean, that's not bad advice, especially if you're a lower classman. Lie low, but it does get better. Or find even pictures of professional athletes. Here's what they look like at 13. Here's what they look like at 20. Hang in there. We'll get better. I think that's a huge message for middle schoolers, especially junior high. Hang in there.
11: You're not always going to look like this, and this is just part of the growth process, and some boys are going to be bigger. Now, explain, like the girls, I'll let you explain that, because there's a lot going on for them. Other girls are developing more quickly. It's obvious. And they're feeling like, am I ever going to get there? And, you know, just describe what girls are dealing with.
13: And I think the first thing always is, I remember that. I remember that feeling, looking around, your bodies aren't the same as everybody else. Wait it out. And even maybe, you know, it's not too young to talk about some kind of a simple, age-appropriate makeover. Let's talk about what good colors are for you. Something that's really innocuous, as opposed to emphasizing your body shape or something, but what are colors that look good on you? What are lengths that look good on you? Are you more comfortable in skirts or pants? But they're going to be constantly comparing themselves to everybody else.
11: How much of that are we demonstrating or illustrating for our kids?
13: Mm-hmm.
11: You know, how much time do we spend?
13: I'm going to talk about some kind of a simple, age-appropriate makeover. Let's talk about what good colors are for you, something that's really innocuous, as opposed to emphasizing your body shape or something, but what are colors that look good on you? What are lengths that look good on you? Are you more comfortable in skirts or pants? But they're going to be constantly comparing themselves to everybody else.
11: How much of that are we demonstrating or illustrating for our kids?
13: Mm-hmm.
11: You know, how much time do we spend in front of the mirror getting our makeup on?
13: And now, how many comments do we

0: point.
1: That's so true. Cynthia, we mentioned homework, but let's bring this back. I remember Trent and I, we had such, and Gene, Trent and I, such a battle. Because he was really bright. He's finishing his master's in biochemistry. He wants to go on for a PhD in neuro research. But in high school, it's like, I already get A's on the test. Why do I need to do the homework? And we would say, well, 50% of your grade is based on the homework being completed. I know, but I'm good with a C. Yeah. And I know the concepts. And it's kind of boring to do the homework. We battled that all along. Then he got to college. Knocked out of the park. I mean, he's up there at like a 3.95 all the way through. So, like, he knew his desires and knew what he needed to do. Right. And it was hard to budge him. I would say we struggled all the way through to senior year.
0: Well, you know, the important question is, what's the point?
1: Right? Yeah, that is.
0: What's the point? But teachers, they don't go along with that, because they, a lot of times, well, the point is you have to get this and this and this and this in order to get your grades. That's very frustrating to a kid who says, why should I have to do 25 practice problems when I already know I'm going to get an A on the test? And it's a true question. Yeah. And it's a legitimate question. And there's no real good solid answer other than we need to change some things. I can remember working with King Schools once, and a gal who was really, really sharp, fifth grade, sixth grade in that middle school area, she already knew she was going to go to Bryn Mawr and she was going to do all these things. She was just sharp. And one day, she was especially sharp in math. But one day she just told the teacher, I'm not going to do the homework. And he says, you can't get an A if you don't do the homework.
1: Right.
0: I don't care. He said, it's going to ruin your whole grade point average. I don't care. I don't understand why I have to do this. And so the teacher and I talked, and I said, well, what if you asked her, what if you just tried it and said, how about you do as many answers, or as many questions on the homework as you think you need to do in order to prove that you're going to get an A on the test? And then...
1: Oh, that's good.
0: And if she... she promises to get a 95% or higher on the test or go back and do more of those problems. And he said, well, but they tried it. And sometimes she did 30 problems and sometimes she did 3. But he said she got an A.
1: And it does show you need some insight into your child,
0: right,
1: and their learning styles. And that's a whole nother book that you, right, wrote, How Your Kids Learn.
0: Right.
1: And, you know, that's so important as well.
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1: Cynthia, let me ask you some of the red flags we should be aware of when our kids are going into junior high and their time in junior high. Because emotionally, intellectually, things can change because of the environmental pressure on a child. An extroverted child can become quite sullen and withdrawn if there's things going on that we don't even know. So what are some of those red flags we need to pay attention to?
0: This is where I really learned a lot from Sue. Because I was teaching high school. I was used to dealing with high school kids who've kind of passed some of those marks. But Sue has a really good handle of it, and I learned a lot.
1: Well, Sue, fill it in.
3: I think two things parents really learn about are depression and eating disorders. So things I watch for would be kids who withdraw more than usual. Kids want their own space, but if they're constantly alone and they won't answer your questions, what's going on? Nothing. I don't want to talk about it. That's a concern if it keeps happening. I mean, maybe they're having a bad day, but if this is going on for weeks and you can see their eating habits have changed, maybe they're not eating at all, then you know something's really wrong. Yeah. One sure sign of an eating disorder is like wearing big baggy clothes or taking little nibbly bites. You have to be aware. And for parents today, a lot of times that means coming off your phone and really taking a look at your kid and see what's going on.
1: And being engaged. Mm-hmm. Maybe not affirming how skinny they are.
2: Hmm.
3: Or even commenting on it.
1: My
3: daughter-in-law has taught me, make no comments about your weight or anybody else's weight. Just don't even make it a topic.
1: Wow, that's good.
3: That's really different from how we grew up.

0: You know, one of the things that, again, with social media is new, and I'm not sure we as parents know how to manage this well, and we're hearing more about it, and it puts a lot of fear into us as parents, is kids that are taken into a friend group, and then they're bullied, and then even, you know, where comments are made, you should just kill yourself. And you know, a handful of kids have done it, and it gets into the news, obviously. It's horrible. But how do you have that kind of a discussion with your daughter or your son about what can occur in that cyber world and the pain in it and the viciousness of it? I mean, we don't want to heap a bunch of anxiety onto our children, but how do we manage that?
1: Odds are pretty good that they know someone who has already gone through this. And that would be a good, more neutral question to ask. Hey, do you know any of your friends who have been bullied online or who are really depressed about it? And then they can start talking about it, which gives you a chance to talk about what we should do if that ever happens to you. Mm. And like I said, it's hard to admit that you're being bullied, but even to come and say, I don't like what this person is saying. But also, parents need to monitor phone use. This is one of the hardest things for parents, is to not let them take their phone, their smartwatch, their iPad into the bedroom without some rules and some limitations. Yeah. You wouldn't let a stranger show up at your door, say, I want to go talk to your daughter in her bedroom. You wouldn't let that happen. But she could absolutely do that on her phone.
0: Yeah.
2: And one of the things about suicide, the discoveries I made, both as being a police officer, but then also with the kids, a lot of times at that age, they don't think it's actually permanent. They think they're going to kill themselves and everybody will be sorry, and then they'll come back and everything will be okay.
0: Wow. Because,
2: and I was blown away by that. But there is that mentality out there. If you haven't, as a parent, talked to them and established that relationship, especially with Christ and, yeah, and with eternity, and, you know, they may just decide, well, I'll just kill myself and they'll be sorry, and then I'll come back when I feel like it.
0: Yeah, I mean, building up that plan and purpose. This is a good place to mention our counseling department. Mm-hmm. So, this is a very serious topic, but it is present, and we wanted to make sure we at least touch on that. So if you're struggling in any area of the parenting journey, especially around the middle school years, but any form or shape in your parenting, give us a call. We have free counselors. They'll talk with you for 30 to 60 minutes and give you some perspective. They may even refer to a counselor in your area that you could pick up the discussion with. So know that that's here. That's part of what donors fund at Focus on the Family. Take advantage of it to make sure that you have some perspective. Let me throw this question out here. Discipling your children can look very different at different stages. I mean, you know, elementary school, you got the little book and you're trying to do things. What does middle school discipleship look like within the family?
2: You model it. This is where it's really important. I know growing up, my sister and I, we had at supper time, after supper, we always had a devotional book and the scripture when we prayed. My dad was adamant about that. And when we went through even the real awkward time, that was an anchor, and that's really important. The other thing that I found was interesting, Sue talked about, you know, when parents, the middle schoolers pull away and they don't want to have hugs and they don't want to have all that
0: kid stuff.
2: She said, but they still do desperately want the touch and need the touch. So you can sometimes sit on the couch and just let your legs sort of touch theirs.
0: Yeah.
2: And nobody says anything, no big deal, but it's still a connection that says, I see you, I love you, I'm not going to bug you, but you're still really important to me.
0: Yeah. Speak to a minute, kind of broadly, to the elementary parenting, the middle school parenting, and the high school parenting. You guys, you know, you taught, I think, two of those, with Cynthia, you with high school teaching, Sue with junior high. So when we've kind of touched on it, but really to be black and white for parents, maybe they have their kids in elementary school right now. What does that look like as they move through? Very concrete things like in junior high, your parenting needs to shift. You've touched on it, but here at the end, I want to make sure parents are grabbing it so that they understand. High school is yet another kind of distancing to allow them independence, making good decisions, etc. So go for it, Sue.
1: Yesterday, Cynthia mentioned that you want to become more of a manager. So imagine you're training a new employee. Elementary school, you've got to tell them everything. They don't know anything. Middle school, junior high, they're starting to get it. You can kind of check in with them, have some guidelines. High school, you've got to let them try it on their own, but you're still there as their failsafe if something goes wrong.
0: Yeah.
1: So you've got to slowly back away, like we said, work yourself out of a job. Give them some independence. Let them try it. Be there when it goes wrong. Be yeah. there to hold them together.
0: Again, this gives you structure in how to think about doing this. So it's not just emotional. It's not flippant as the parent. Do it because I told you so. I mean, that's a terrible thing to say.
2: In fact, one of the biggest complaints was they interrupt me and they won't. They get mad if I interrupt them, or they're looking at their phone and they're talking to me and I'm starting to tell them something and they just interrupt me. And that it's that modeling. The yeah. other thing I wanted to say, which is really obvious but really important, middle schoolers, they need more sleep.
0: Yeah.
2: They have to have sleep. And I you know, we start school with the bus picking them up at 6 a.m. Mm. And it's difficult because the lack of sleep affects everything.
0: And they're growing. I mean, that's why they need to sleep.
2: Yes.
0: The growth is going on.
3: Yeah. And you know, Cynthia, you're mentioning modeling. Mm-hmm. And this has come up a couple of times in the conversation. But just real quick, talk to the parent that thinks my job really is going to be awesome when I'm cool to my kids in middle school.
0: I want to be the cool versus the parent.
3: Yeah, I want to be the cool parent.
0: Interesting.
2: Well, just again, switch that. Do you think it's cool when your kids act like that? Is that what you really want them to be acting like? It doesn't make sense.
3: Okay.
0: Yeah.
3: So don't try to be cool. Be the adult in the room.
2: No, they think you're a dork. You're trying to be cool.
1: Well, and if you ask them, whose parent is cool? Oh, so-and-so's parent. Well, what makes them cool? Then you know.
3: Excellent.
1: And they'll say things like they know when not to use our language. They understand our language, but they know when not to use it. Or they don't try and dress like us, but they don't dress dorky. Kids will tell you what you need to know to be cool.
0: Let me ask you this. Even though it might not seem like your junior higher wants to engage you, Barna Research and others says that my parents' influence is what's most important to me. Mm-hmm. I mean, it seems like counterintuitive, right? Because they're so connected to friends and culture at that time that they're trying to kind of get through all that. But again, the research is showing us that kids believe the most important relationship in their life is their parents, still, even through high school. I mean, most of us are going, what? That doesn't make sense. But it shows you that core connection, doesn't it?
1: I know we're both thinking the same thing here. Our point is they will always need you, but they need you differently. They
0: Not don't less, need differently.
1: Differently.
0: That's
1: they
0: good.
1: Don't need as much control. They need more understanding. They still need guidance. They absolutely still need your comfort and reassurance.
0: Yeah. I don't know about everybody watching and listening, but I tend to learn by my mistakes and by other people's mistakes. I mean, I observe that and say, okay, I don't want to repeat that. If I can keep from repeating that. You had a mom come up to you after a seminar, Cynthia. It fits this category for me because she was so frustrated with her rebellious teen daughter. How did that conversation go, and what did you say?
2: She was ultra frustrated. She said, I just don't understand. My daughter doesn't do anything I say, and I've told her over and over again what she's supposed to do, and she doesn't do it. She doesn't do what I tell her to, and I am the boss, and she won't respect me, and she won't do it. She said, I've just about had it. Can you tell me? She said, and stopped. See that girl over there standing? I looked, and there's this arms folded, sullen girl. She goes, that's my daughter. Can you tell me how to make her love me again? Is there a point of no return? Hopefully not. But you can't make your kids love you again. You can't. You have to earn it. And you have to do a lot of the things we're talking about here. And especially the barking orders, the doing that, it doesn't work.
0: You know, I want to be mindful of that parent that may be going, oh my goodness, that's me. That's what I've done. What can they do differently now after hearing this? They feel that conviction. Conviction's a good thing. What can they do so differently now, tonight?
1: Admit it to your child.
0: What does that sound like? Play that out for me.
1: I think maybe I've been a little bit too bossy and not giving you enough credit for what you're capable of doing. Mm. So if you want me to change one thing, just give me one thing, because I can't completely change myself. But what's one thing you would like me to do differently? And then wait. parents have a tendency to want to answer their own questions. So they'll say, what can I do differently? Do you want me to do this? Do you want me to do that? Ask the question and wait. And at first they might say nothing. No, I really think there's something. Just wait. Silence is a huge tool for building communication. Just wait.
2: And there's one really short word you can listen for and make this agreement with your child to say, if I say something that's really off or, you know, just say, ouch.
0: Yeah.
2: I don't understand why you can't just do what I tell you to do. Ouch.
0: That's
2: what,
0: good.
2: What did I? Then you get, I didn't mean it. You know, I just, let's do a do-over.
0: Yeah. I like that. Yeah. Yeah. Kind of a catch word to say, okay, this isn't going in a good way. Right. It hurts. I like that. I might use that even with my 20-somethings now. This has been so good, and I want to encourage you that there's more. The book is full of material, things we weren't able to touch on. Excellent stuff. Also, we have the 7 Traits of Effective Parenting assessment that I'd love to have you take. It's absolutely free. It takes probably about 7 to 10 minutes. Mm-hmm. It'll show you the things that you're doing well and some areas to improve in. There'll be some resources recommended that can help you in those weaker spots. But what a great assessment to be able to do and to be able to know what I need to strengthen my parenting skills in. That's a good thing to do. And of course, picking up the book is another good thing to do. Middle School, The Inside Story, What Kids Tell Us But Don't Tell You. And if you make a gift of any amount, we'll send you the book as our way of saying thank you for being part of the ministry. You can do that monthly or a one-time gift. Also, don't forget our Caring Christian Counselors who here to help you. If you're hitting the wall and you've heard this, maybe you feel guilty and you don't know what to do now, call our counseling team. They'll set up a time to get back with you and they'll walk you through some additional things you can do. In terms of supporting the ministry, last year alone, we helped 80,000 parents through a crisis. Do you want to be part of that? Why don't we work on hitting 100,000 for next year? So join us in this journey, helping parents to build a home that loves the Lord. They love each other. Won't we have a better culture if that's the case? Mm. I think the answer is yes.
3: Yeah, donate monthly as you can or make a one-time gift of any amount. And we'll send the book by Cynthia and Sue called Middle School, The Inside Story, What Kids Tell Us But Don't Tell You. 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
0: Cynthia and Sue, thanks again for being with us. This is so good. I wish I could turn the clock back and be in junior high as a parent again, but, you know, you only get that one shot, and this is really helpful. Thank you.
1: Thank you.
3: Well, coming up next time, I wonder if you're ready for storms in your marriage.
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6: 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Michael David here, and it is such a blessing when we can live in unity with our brothers and sisters in Christ. Unfortunately, throughout history, Christians have often divided over issues that, while important, probably should not have broken the fellowship among the believers who share the core truths of the gospel. And sometimes Christians argue and even divide and break fellowship over things like the musical styles, should there be hymns or contemporary worship or choirs, the dress code. Maybe they argue over the homeschooling versus public school or Christian schools. Maybe they argue over Bible translation preferences. Or maybe they argue over whether to raise their hands in worship or to not raise their hands in worship. Or maybe they will argue about politics. And the list goes on and on and about things that Christian people can argue about. And these are often where the churches experience the greatest conflict, because people are confusing their personal preferences with a biblical command. And ultimately, the church is strongest when believers are united around the gospel, when they're gracious in areas where faithful Christians disagree, and they're loving in every interaction. And we're going to learn more about that as we join a transforming word with Pastor Bill Buffington next.
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12: Why couldn't they do anything for this man that was both blind and deaf and demon? Why couldn't y'all help him out, but y'all brought him to the one you knew could? Because their people had no power. This is interesting. You might wonder, why would there be Jewish exorcism if they're not really exorcising demons? Y'all should know this, that lots of people play around with the demonic. They have no power. They don't know that they may be entertaining demonic spirits. They may be dealing with the demonic, but they're not in control.
11: Jewish leaders claim to be exorcists despite lacking the power of God. Today, Pastor Bill suggests these leaders may have done this for self-promotion. They often invoked the name of Jesus in their attempts to exorcise demons. However, effective exorcism requires both the power and authority of Jesus, not merely the use of His name. Jesus did not seek attention when casting out demons. He acted without spectacle. Every demonstration of spiritual activity should not be believed. Now here's Pastor Bill in the book of Matthew chapter 12 as he continues his message, With Me or Against Me.
12: Where Jesus goes, you guys, get this, don't miss this. Where Jesus is moving, lives are really being changed. That blind man really sees now. That lame man, he's really walking now. That leper, they're really cleansed now. And what, take that spiritually, what happens when we come to Christ, right? People are really changed. That drunkard is no longer a drunkard. That cheater is now a faithful wife or husband. This person is, we're not what we used to be. Lives are really being changed where Jesus is, amen? That's what we come to learn, to see, to expect. And so they should have been saying like, man, the multitudes are, they're curious enough to say, we're going to follow a little closer. We're going to see what's going on. But the religious people were like, their religion wouldn't let them see it. And so anybody here with blind devotion to something, we don't even have blind devotion to Jesus. We believe for a reason. I got reasons to believe in Jesus. Amen. Died on the cross, rose from the grave. There's evidence to support the fact that he came, that he died. He's kept his word. All the prophetic words about Jesus have happened. The few things that haven't happened are lining up to happen as we speak. And so, yeah, I got reason to believe in him like nobody else. And so it's not right that they would come to the conclusions that they come to. It's not right that now, rather than accepting what they see, they're like, we're just going to make a blind accusation. Did they know that this is true? No, it's not true at all. But they're hurling accusations. So I want to note a couple of things because I titled the message again, With Me or Against Me. A couple of things we already see where the Pharisees are against him. They're not with him. They're setting up scenarios in hopes to catch him in some flaw. And so why would you do that? It's because you're not with him, right? Trying to catch Jesus, trying to get him into scenarios. And so there are people today that do similar things, setting up scenarios, trying to create things, you know, people making posts to try to cause other people to doubt their faith in God. It's because you're not with him. I don't care if you guys now, you might on social media, there's a plethora of people who are claiming to have once been believers. And now they're saying, now I no longer believe. And now I want the world to know it. Interestingly, when they were supposedly believers, most of them were quiet. Yeah. Right? You was all quiet. Now that you're an unbeliever, you got to get a social media platform and let the world know. Won't you shut up now like you were shutting up then? You know, we would appreciate it, you know. But it's interesting that Satan is moving on people to like, I want others to deny him like I did. I want to poke holes in your faith. I want to give you reasons to go to hell with me. They won't say it that clearly. The devil is not that honest, but that's essentially what's happening out there. We have to be mindful. For me, I can look at people and say, I can just write down a line and say, no, you're just against him. That's why you're doing what you're doing, because you're against him. That's why they brought the man in the situation. That's why they're making this accusation. It's unfounded. They have no proof. They have nothing. There's nothing. There's no footing for this accusation other than we don't want to believe that he's doing it in the power of God. Bam, we're going to throw an accusation. Must be the power of Satan. Must be doing it under the power of Satan. We're not going to even accept miracles that he's doing in our sight. And so they make an accusation. These things, again, are evidences of one thing, that they're against him. Make sure that's not you. Amen. Make sure you're not the one casting doubt, speaking against that, because that's I'm with. I'm not against. And so make sure you walk like you with and not like you against the Lord. Amen. Amen. Moving on, verse 25, he says, but Jesus knew their thoughts. Before I go any further, right? I just want y'all to know that, right? And I love this about, you see it all multiple times in the scriptures, that they weren't even bold enough to like say this to him. He just knew that that's what they were thinking among themselves. He heard the gossip that they didn't have the gall to open up their mouth and say. Imagine somebody thinking bad thoughts and Jesus, I heard all of that. And I'm going to respond to what I just heard that you didn't even have the heart to say. Chump. That's what I would say if I was Jesus, you know. So I'm putting no words in his mouth. So he says, but he knew their thoughts, and he said to them, now we get some kingdom and some spiritual lessons through this, which I think is amazing that Jesus has even taken this and using it to give us lessons that we need today. Lesson, verse 25, Jesus knew their thoughts and said to them, every kingdom divided against itself is brought to desolation, and every city or house divided against itself will not stand. So one lesson here is a divided kingdom is doomed. God said, this is why division is such a threat and a problem in the kingdom of God. God said, look, a divided kingdom is doomed. And so a kingdom that's divided against itself, it's going to come to nothing, right? It's a kingdom that's divided. You can't even fight another kingdom. Y'all fighting yourselves. So all the energy and effort is turned inward. You can't even go out there and do what you're called to do. A kingdom that's fighting against itself is doomed. And every city or house that is divided against itself will not stand. And this is why in the church, and you guys have heard me say this, I will continue because it's so important. It is so critical that as a church, we be united, right? And that we remember the things that unite us and that we fight for unity. There are lots of things that we could divide over that we shouldn't, right? In a room like this, there are lots of different personalities. There are different races, different cultures, different, we're different in a lot of ways. Should that divide us? No, right? Diversity, God did that. God don't want to sprinkle us out like this. He was like, bam, make some black ones, some white ones, some light white ones, some light black ones. He did this, right? You know, he sprinkled the love like this. You know what I mean? So it that shouldn't divide us. The world might divide over silly things like that, but not us, not the church. Because here's the thing that unites us is greater than anything that could divide us, right? The thing that unites us, the thing that we all come together because we believe that Jesus died for our sins, that we were doomed without him. And in love for us, he died on the cross in our place, took our sins and paid in full. And then after he died, 3 days later, he rose from the grave and he conquered sin, death, and Satan so that we all became his kids, which makes us family. Amen? Now, I didn't pick my family when I was born. And I didn't pick y'all neither, but we family, amen? So that that's the thing that unites us. If Christ has united us now, he says now, walk in the unity that I like my kids to be united. I like there to be love. It pleases him when there's love among his kids, when we love each other, care for each other. And sometimes we're going to offend and forgive and move on because family, amen? We're going to be together for eternity, right? It's a long time. So we need to work it out over here too, right? It should be, right, when the church comes together, it should be a little bit of heaven on earth. That's what should be. Just to love you. I may not get it at work. I might not get it in my neighborhood. But when I come into the house of the Lord, around the people of the Lord, I should get a little bit of heaven on earth. Just, I got the unity, the sweet unity among us that I don't have anywhere else. We have to fight for that. And this is why division is an issue. Jesus is saying, look, kingdom lesson, a kingdom divided is going to fall. It's doomed. A house divided is going to fall. Unity is critical for there to be power, for things to move forward. A couple things I would point out. If you're a note taker, write down Proverbs chapter 6, verse 19. I've always thought this is interesting. If God wrote a list of 7 things that he hates, wouldn't you want to make sure you're not doing them? Right? So in Proverbs 6, he's like, look, man, 6 things I hate. 7 are an abomination to me. This really high up on my list to get on my nerves. You don't want to be these people. And I'm going to read them to you real quick. Proverbs 6, I'm going to read 16 through 19. These 6 things the Lord hates. Yes, 7 are an abomination to him. He starts, a proud look. So you cocky, cut it out. A lying tongue. You a liar, knock it off. Hands that shed innocent blood, cut it out. Murderer. A heart that devises wicked plans. Feet that are swift in running to evil. Verse 19. A false witness who speaks lies. And lastly, and one who sows discord among the brethren. And I look at that list, right? One who sows discord among the brethren. Because God wants the brethren to be united. Amen. So anybody that will come sowing discord, and this is what I do, just so y'all know, it's been my heart. We've been blessed here with sweet unity. And every once in a while, you'll get somebody that don't know how it works yet. And they'll come in and they'll, so you just don't let it happen, right? Man, did you hear? Blah, blah, blah, blah. We don't do that. Have you talked to her? Because you're talking to me. Have you talked to her? Because you need to go have that conversation with her. I'm going to call her tomorrow and make sure that you talk to her. Don't come to me. My ears are not trash cans. Guess what happened? Over there, when we'll come to you again. And if everybody did that, then the gossips would be like, I don't got nobody to go, then shut up. Knock it off, right? It would end right there. Or I had this happen at my old church. The pastor had this thing. Someone came in and they said something about me. And he was like, really? Set that down. Like, look, let me get the whole story. Let me hear that. Wow. Well, sit down for just a minute. And he called me on my cell phone and said, come to my office. I came into his office. I don't know what's going on. He said, sit down. Sit down. He says, now. So the guy that said it, he says, now say what you just said. And then he was like, sound like Daffy Duck. And it was like, and I thought that was great because that meant that wasn't going nowhere else, right? Whatever he said, it was like, it wasn't true. But it was dealt with right there. And I thought, wow, that's one way of making sure that division and gossip don't permeate a house of believers. And so gossips need people with trash can ears. So those who are, tail bearers, I got some juicy tender, they need somebody that'll listen. And so the listener is as guilty as the speaker. Amen. So one way we maintain unity as a body of believers is I have no desire to sit around with believers and talk bad about believers. I tell you this, if I'm talking about you behind your back, I probably got something good to say about you. That's if your mouth, your name is in my mouth behind you, you're not present. If I have something challenging to say, I'm going to call you privately and say, hey, can I talk to you, bro? I want to, it's for you personally. OK, because maybe I can help you get better in an area and I want to confront you. But if I got something negative, or if I have something to say about you and you're not present, that should be the rule. If I'm going to talk about you behind your back, if you mess around in here, you'll be like, he said that about me? Oh, you'll feel good about it. You know, it'll boost your spirit, you know, not bum you out when you hear about it. Amen? So everybody here, make sure that that's you. A kingdom divided, a house divided won't stand. So Jesus is basically saying, y'all are accusing me of casting out demons by demons. That's ludicrous, because if I was casting out demons by the power of Satan, then we're a divided house and we're doomed anyway. That's dumb. Y'all don't even know how things work. That wouldn't even be successful. And so that's a spiritual lesson. Why? It's why unity is so important for us as believers. And then verse 26, if Satan casts out Satan, he is divided against himself. How then will his kingdom stand? And everything, you know, obviously it can't. Verse 27, and Jesus speaking, and if I cast out demons by Beelzebub, by who do your sons cast them out? Therefore, they shall be your judges. Now he goes in. He says, if we cast out demons, or if I cast out demons by Beelzebub, by whom do your sons cast them out? And he's confronting a couple things, right? They're only pretend exorcists, right? They're running around, but they know they ain't really got power. They really ain't casting out demons. Otherwise, they could have took this man to their people. Why couldn't they do anything for this man that was both blind and deaf and demon? Why couldn't y'all help him out? But y'all brought him to the one you knew could. Because their people had no power. And this is interesting. You might wonder, why would there be Jewish exorcism if they're not really exorcising demons? Y'all should know this, that lots of people play around with the demonic. They have no power. They don't know that they may be entertaining demonic spirits. They may be dealing with the demonic, but they're not in control. It's a really foolish thing to do if you don't really know Christ. If you're a note taker, y'all might want to come read this with me. Everybody turn to Acts chapter 13 real quick. I just want to show you a quick little story. Acts 13, I said 13, it's 19:13. All right, Acts 19:13, you guys got that? Okay, it says, then some of the itinerant Jewish exorcists took it upon themselves to call on the name of the Lord Jesus over those who had evil spirits, saying, we exorcise you by the Jesus whom Paul preaches. Also, there were seven sons of Sceva, a Jewish chief priest, who did so. And the evil spirit answered and said, Jesus I know, and Paul I know, but who are you? Then the man in whom the evil spirit was leaped on them, overpowered them, and prevailed against them, so that they fled out of the house naked and wounded. This became known to all the Jews and Greeks dwelling in Ephesus, and fear fell upon them all, and the name of the Lord Jesus was magnified. Amen. So here we had Jews who were, we had guys that were, they were itinerant Jewish exorcists, again, pretending that they were casting out demons, but they had no power. And so the demons jumped out and said, you know what, Jesus we know and Paul we know, but who are you? And because they had no spiritual power, they got humiliated. And it was a sign, I'm sure that was humiliating for them. And fear fell upon all the people there. Here's my point. There are people that claim to be, there's Catholic exorcists, there's all these different things. You see people on TV that have pretended to cast out demons and they put on a big show and all this stuff. I've said this before. If you look at when Jesus cast out demons, it's never a big show. He just does it because he got that kind of authority, that kind of power. When you look at these guys on TV, they got to lay you down and pick you up and lay you down and pick you up. And 10 people got to hold you down and they got to talk to you and ask you questions. And they make a whole big show. And I wonder if that isn't all about them, that they want to appear to be powerful. Because when Jesus did, he just didn't make a big show. They came out in that hour. I mean, come out. I mean, all he had to say was come out, and they came out, and that was it. And so I wonder where, you know, as believers, we have to, when we see stuff on TV or in church that you've never seen in your Bible, you should question it. Where did y'all get that from? And it doesn't matter if all the churches do it that way, because you know what? A lot of times what people are doing is copying what they've seen. And so you get enough of that going on, and you can have a whole church service and God's not even involved. You just got a bunch of people doing what they saw other people do in the name of God. It's not the power of God. God is not really moving. It's just people doing stuff that they've seen for many years. That's what in a lot of churches, that's what happened. What's happening. Churches that are very emotionally charged, everything else. When you read through the scriptures, you look at the church gatherings, it was long. They were teachings. I don't even know if they had jam and praise and worship, but they didn't have, it wasn't a lot of the things that we have people stirring up today in order to make it feel like we had church. In some scenarios, in order for you to have had church, everybody got to feel like Holy Ghost hit you and you done ran laps and you got sweated out two suits and all of that. And I mean, a lot of that is just, it's learned behavior. When I was a newer believer and was really open to all of that, I remember having somebody pray that they laid hands and, you know, people fall. I was like, God, I want all you got. And so they prayed and then there's nothing happened. Just they pushed a little harder and it's like, I feel you pushing me, but God's not doing anything. I don't feel compelled to just, I'm not finna just lay down. God need to knock me down. And it's like, so I walked away saying, all right, that's fake. That have to be fake. These people just laying down because that has to be fake. Cause I was open. I'm filled with the Holy Spirit. I want everything God got for me, but I'm not going to just lay down and I'm not that guy. I'm not going to play the game. So anyway, back to our main text here. These guys don't have any power. They've accused Jesus that his power comes from Satan. Another evidence that you're not with Jesus is that you would have the nerve to accuse him. As his followers, his disciples, his worshipers, could you imagine accusing Jesus of evil? No. So we live in a culture where people freely do it. You know, have no problem accusing God. 9/11. People were remembering what happened on that day, 9/11. And, you know, a terrible thing happened that day, didn't it? There are people that would like to blame God. Why did God? Who blew the planes up? Those are people. Evil people, but people did that. What God got to do with that? Right? But we live in a world where people, if God is so, why would he allow that to happen? Why would God, if this is the thing you have to ask, how much evil is God going to stop? All the evil, the little evil, the big evil, murder, lies. If, you know, either we have free will or we don't. Amen. It's God's will that we have free will. And because of that, when you see men do evil, don't blame God. Blame the people that did the evil. Right. Somebody molest a child. Don't look to God. Look at that man did that. That person did the evil thing. That's who did the evil. But we live in a world where people don't look to God for nothing else. Something goes wrong. They believe in God enough to accuse him. And that's about it. They don't believe in God enough to seek him. They don't believe in God enough to obey him. They don't believe in God enough to walk with him. They believe in God just enough to accuse him for everything the devil doing out there. Be careful about that. If you can accuse him, you probably don't know him like you need to. Because I can't accuse the one that died for me, right? I want you to imagine the gall of the guilty accusing the innocent. The only one that's ever really been innocent. That guilty sinners would be pointing our fingers at him who came to absolve us of our sin and pay our debt. God forbid. I got nothing to say against Jesus, ever. Anything go wrong in my life is my fault. Somebody else's fault. Your grandmama's fault. But it ain't going to be Jesus' fault. Amen. God is good all the time, and that's it. Amen. All the time. So moving on. So they said, look at verse 28. Again, but if I cast out demons by the Spirit of God, surely the kingdom of God has come upon you. So now he says, look, if I cast, he already cleared up, the accusation that he cast them out by demons. He said that's not true, that a kingdom divided won't stand. But now in verse 28, he says, but if instead I cast out demons by the Spirit of God, note that. If you ever want to know, like, how does God cast out demons? How did Jesus? He said, I'm telling you right now, if I do it by the Spirit of God, then this is what you can know, that the kingdom of God has come upon you. And so interesting for these guys who prided themselves on their theological knowledge and everything else. They, with all that they claim to know, Jesus is telling them the kingdom of God has come upon you and you don't even know it. The king is here and y'all don't even know it. Right? That's right in their face. The King of Kings is here and they don't even know it. They're missing it. Jesus said, I'm here. I'm me, the King of Kings. The kingdom has come. If the kingdom has come, that means the king came. Amen? Amen. Jesus is the king. He says, I'm here and y'all missing it. Over here arguing about some little who did what and how. Y'all missing the fact that the king is here. May we not ever miss the fact that the king is here. Amen. May we have hearts for him, eyes to see him, ears to hear him. But may we not be those that are just missing it. Sometimes in the same room, in the same place, God could be moving. God's word could go forth and somebody is catching it all. And somebody else is just going, just missing it. Just not catching any of what's going on.
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0: A Transforming Word with Pastor Bill Buffington is brought to you by Calvary Chapel Costa Mesa here on K-Wave 1110 and 107.9, sharing life, delivering truth, giving hope. Michael David with you, and I hope you are feeling good this Wednesday evening. And if you are feeling good emotionally right now, then praise God for that. If you're not feeling good emotionally right now, keep in mind that it is okay to feel that way. While emotions themselves are God-given and not sinful, we as believers are called not to be ruled by them, but to bring them under the lordship of Christ. The goal of the Christian life is not to become emotionless. Jesus himself experienced deep sorrow, compassion, righteous anger, and joy. Rather, the goal is that our emotions increasingly come under the guidance of the Holy Spirit so that we respond to life with truth, love, and trust in God rather than being mastered by fear, bitterness, or other destructive patterns. So stay with us as we learn more about that as we join the Alternative Program with Dr. Tony Evans next.
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3: The world is watching America. 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Now, look at South Korea. Abortion was decriminalized there in 2019. Today, their president is calling for a legal framework to distribute deadly chemical abortion drugs. This should concern every American who believes the unborn deserve protection. When abortion is presented here as healthcare, other countries notice. When abortion pills are normalized here, other countries follow. Our laws and our culture don't exist in a vacuum. The world is watching. The question is, what kind of example will America set?
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6: All emotional strongholds are rooted in sin.
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6: If emotions are a product of your thought life, who controls your thought life determines how you feel.
7: This is the Alternative Broadcast, featuring the timeless biblical teachings from the archives of Dr. Tony Evans. The Bible tells us to run away from temptation. But when it's coming from your emotions, there's no easy way to escape. Today, Dr. Evans talks about the feelings that control us and how you can decide where those feelings come from. Let's join him.
6: Far too many Christians are held hostage by emotional strongholds. Anger, discouragement, frustration, inferiority complexes, lack of self-esteem, and on and on and on, fear, paralyzed by their feelings. Now, it is not a mistake that I've used the word stronghold, not addiction. Addiction is the world's way of explaining you being in hostage to something you can't shake. They say you are addicted to alcohol, addicted to drugs, addicted to sex, addicted to whatever it is. The only problem with that worldly word is that the term addiction, as it is used in the secular world, suggests that I am a powerless victim to my problem, that I do not have the ability to get out of it because somebody else caused it and my bad genes keeps it. It is a way of putting off on others what belongs to me. The biblical word is stronghold. What is the difference between The secular word addiction and the biblical word stronghold is simply this. A stronghold assumes a spiritual dimension, and addiction doesn't. A stronghold assumes that there is something invisible behind the scenes that is cooperating with something visible on the scenes that is keeping me trapped in the situation I'm in. Addiction means you may never get out of this. A stronghold means that if I can ever get the spiritual right, the physical has to set me free. We want to overcome strongholds, and specifically today, we want to overcome emotional strongholds. Let me look at three things very quickly today so that we can be on target and start to overcome these emotional strongholds. First of all, the causes of emotional strongholds. What causes them? Most of us have in our homes smoke detectors. Those smoke detectors are there to detect smoke. If the smoke detector goes off, it would not be advisable to take a hammer and smash it to try to get rid of the noise. It wouldn't be advisable to cover your ears so that you don't hear the noise. It wouldn't be advisable simply to hear it, listen to it, and say, I'll get used to the noise. Because the smoke detector is not alarming so that you can hear its noise. That's not why it's coming and making a noise. The smoke detector is letting you know you need to check out something else. The smoke detector is not concerned with itself. It's concerned that in some room of the house, a fire is breaking out. So don't check the detector, check the fire. What the smoke detector is to the house, emotions are to the soul. They are the signals that God has given the soul of men to say, watch this, that something else is wrong. When you are emotionally distraught as a lifestyle stronghold, and you spend all your time dealing with your emotions, it's like spending all your time dealing with the smoke detector and never locating the fire. Emotions are merely a way to let you know something else is wrong and the signal has just gone off. Now that raises the question. What is the cause of emotional strongholds? I didn't ask, what is the cause of your emotional addiction? What is the cause of emotional strongholds that are not physiologically tied? All emotional strongholds that are not physically related to illnesses of the body are rooted in sin. Because I'm not talking about addictions now. All emotional strongholds, I'm not just talking about a bad day, I'm talking about you're trapped by your emotions. You live in fear. You are hostage to anger. That is rooted in sin. Now, before you react negatively to that, let me finish it. It's either rooted in your sin, something you did that brought it on, or it's rooted in somebody else's sin. It wasn't your sin, but it was sin. Or it's rooted in what I might call atmospheric sin. That is, you live in a world that's been so contaminated by sin that there's something always showing up to take you down. But in either case, it is sin. Now, I know what some of you are thinking. You're saying, Pastor, you've been talking a long time. I ain't seen no Bible yet. All right. Let's open it up. Genesis chapter 3. God created Adam and Eve and put them in a perfect environment, flawless, and there was only joy, no negative emotional experiences. Satan came on the scene and got Adam and Eve to rebel against God. Verse 7, then the eyes of both of them were open, and they knew they were naked, and they sewed fig leaves together and made themselves loin coverings. Now compare that with chapter 2, verse 25. And the man and the woman were both naked and were not ashamed. In chapter 2, verse 25, they're not ashamed after they have rebelled against God due to the influence of Satan. In chapter 3, verse 7, they are ashamed and they have to cover themselves. So now we have the emotion of shame entering into the human race. Verse 8. And they heard the sound of the Lord God walking in the garden in the cool of the day, and the man and his wife hid themselves from the presence of the Lord God among the trees of the garden. The Lord called and said, "Where are you?" And he said, "I heard the sound of thee in the garden, and I was afraid because I was naked." Now you have the emotion of fear, never experienced before, entering into the human race. Chapter 4. Adam and Eve had a baby, two baby boys, Cain and Abel. God didn't accept Cain's offering, verse 4. And Abel on his part also brought the firstlings of the flock and the fat portions, and the Lord had regard for the offering of Abel. But for Cain and for his offering, he had no regard, so Cain became very angry and his countenance fell. So now you have anger entering into the human race, and the falling of the countenance. So when Adam and Eve rebelled against God, sin, at the influence of Satan, shame entered into the human race, fear entered into the human race, anger entered into the human race. Why did it enter into the human race? It entered there because of Satan's influence of sin in the life of men against God. Now, if you don't realize that, you won't go looking for that. The alarm will go off and you'll never see the fire. That leads to a second of three points that I want to make. The second point is simply this: the categories of spiritual stronghold. There are three general categories. First of all, spiritual strongholds are rooted in pain of the past. What happened to me when I was a child? Or I had a traumatic experience as a kid. And what happens is, emotional grooves are dug in our mind because, watch this, Satan makes a tape of your negative experiences. And he keeps his finger on the replay button, which can lead to emotional strongholds. The second way or category are problems in the present. You may not be struggling because of the past. You may be dealing with what's going on right now. You know, if anybody should have been depressed, it should have been the Apostle Paul. 2 Corinthians 11. He says in verse 23, he said, "I had labors, I had imprisonments, beaten times without numbers, often in danger of death. 5 times I received from the Jews 39 lashes. 3 times I was beaten with a rod. Once I was stoned. 3 times I was shipwrecked, a day and a night." You may not be struggling because of the past. You may be dealing with what's going on right now. You know, if anybody should have been depressed, it should have been the Apostle Paul. 2 Corinthians 11. He says in verse 23, he said, "I had labors, I had imprisonments, beaten times without numbers, often in danger of death. 5 times I received from the Jews 39 lashes. 3 times I was beaten with a rod. Once I was stoned. 3 times I was shipwrecked, a day and a night I spent in the deep."

0: dangers in the wilderness, dangers on the sea, dangers among false brethren. I have been in labor and hardship through many sleepless nights and hunger and thirst without food and cold and exposure. There is the daily pressure on me of concern for all the churches. And you think you had a bad hair day. He says, let me tell you about my life. Every day something's gone wrong. Every day I face mess. Every day I got folk in my life who trying to bring me down. Every day. And yet you hardly ever see him depressed. You hardly ever see him wanting to quit. You hardly ever see him wanting to throw in the towel, even though he was going through the pain of the present. Because he learned something. We're going to share it in just a moment.
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0: There's a third reason or category of pain, fear of the future. You're scared about tomorrow. What if I get cancer? What if I have a heart attack? What if one of my children dies? What if, what if, what if? And even though you know Matthew 6:34 says, don't be anxious for tomorrow, for today has enough trouble of its own, you are a hostage to what might happen. You live in fear of what could take place. And so you are paralyzed. Now, folks, all you have is the past, present, and the future. That's it. So if the past don't get you, the present might. If the present don't get you, the future will. What's the cure? You don't cure emotional strongholds by denying that they exist. Nor do you overcome emotional strongholds by overriding them. By getting something more powerful to distract you from them. It can distract you, but it doesn't deal with it. Nor do you overcome emotional strongholds by avoiding things that bring them up. You know why? Because Satan will always have another thing around the corner to bring it up again. Emotions don't have, watch this, intellect. Emotions are dumb. They don't think. Emotions, watch this, have to borrow thoughts. They have to borrow thoughts in order to emote off of them because they have no thoughts of their own. Emotions respond to what we think. Therefore, if emotions are a product of your thought life, who controls your thought life determines how you feel. Did you hear what I just said? If emotions piggyback on thoughts, then whoever is controlling the thoughts that the emotions are piggybacking off of controls how or what emotions.

0: emotion will express itself. If the devil is controlling your thinking, then you'll feel like he wants you to feel. If God is controlling your thinking, then you will feel like God wants you to feel, because emotions piggyback off of thoughts. It's because as a man thinketh, so is he. That's why Jesus said, you will know the truth. You will know the truth. You will know. If you know it, not just hear it, if you know the truth, that data will set you free. It will set you free, in this case, from emotional strongholds, but you need to know the truth. See, some of you just discovered your identity in Christ. You never knew that truth before. So you were held hostage to your old identity in Adam, and you never knew what grace was. So you always had to feel like the devil wanted you to feel, because you were operating off of your old identity. So you had to feel that way, because he controlled you. Psalm 42. He says, as the deer pants after the water brook, I'm panting after you. Now, it sounds like when he thoughts, everything's okay. That's not why he's panting after God. He's panting after God because nothing's okay. He says in verse 3, my tears are my food day and night. I'm depressed. He says in verse 4, I can't forget. I'm remembering stuff that happened, and I can't forget, so I'm pouring my soul out. He says in verse 5, I'm in despair. He says in the second half of verse 5, I'm discouraged within me. But then he says, I'm going to go to God, and I'm going to find help. I'm going to go to God, and I'm going to find help, verse 5, from his presence. Oh, my soul is discouraged, but then I'm going to remember the Lord. He says in verse 8, the Lord will command his loving kindness. He hadn't done it yet, but my confidence is in the Lord. He says, the Lord is my rock in verse 9. He says in verse 11, why are you despised, oh my soul? Why have you become disquieted within me? Hope in God, for I will yet praise him and the help of the countenance of my God. What affected his discouragement? He looked in a different direction. He looked for what God was going to do, even though he couldn't see it. In other words, he looked by faith. Anybody know what Joseph named his two sons? He named one Manasseh. This is after he went through a whole lifetime of pain. He named one Manasseh, which means the Lord has helped me to forget. Then he had another baby boy, and his name was Ephraim. He named Ephraim because Ephraim came to mean that the Lord has made me fruitful in my suffering. He named his baby boys because of what he saw with God. And then he looked at his brothers and said, y'all messed over me and you meant it for evil, but God meant it for good. In other words, God can take a mess and turn it into a miracle if you're looking for God and not just looking for feelings. As long as Satan can keep you looking at your feelings, you're never going to look at God. And when you never look at God, you won't see what God is doing, and he will keep you distressed and in emotional turmoil. That's why the church is so important. Because you know what the church is supposed to be? Not just a place where you come here preaching, come here as choir. Church is supposed to be a place where you come to find encouragement. Forsake not the assembling of yourselves together, Hebrews 10 says, but stir one another up, encourage one another. The church is the place you come to find folk who are going to keep you looking at God when you can't see him. Hallelujah. It's supposed to be the place when you get discouraged, they may not be able to solve your problem. They may not be able to counsel you out of that problem. They will point you to God and keep your eyes focused on him so that you're not drowned by what you're going through. But you even got to watch out what church members you hang out with. If you're discouraged about your marriage, don't hang out with somebody else trying to get a divorce. You want to talk to somebody who was getting ready to leave their marriage, found God, and can tell you where God can show up in the midst of what seems like an impossible marriage situation. You want to find encouragement in the house of the Lord. You know why Israel was discouraged and they didn't go into the promised land? Because they listened to the wrong report. Oh, y'all know my favorite soul singing group growing up was what? Temptations. Eddie Kendricks, David Ruffin, Otis Williams, Melvin Franklin, you know, they were the boys. And their most famous song of all was what? My Girl, My Girl. Oh, David Ruffin broke out this, I got sunshine on a cloudy day. He said, when it's cold outside, I got the month of May. And then he said, now I know you don't know what I'm talking about, because what you want to know is, I guess, you say, what can make me, watch this, feel this way? And then he answered the question. He said, my girl. He said, in case you didn't hear me, I'm talking about my girl. What he was saying is, my external circumstance is a dark, but the sun is shining inside. You may be in a cloudy situation right now. You may have a cloudy past. People may abuse you before and you don't know where to go. Every day is dark. But I'm here to tell you today that you can have sunshine on a cloudy day. Your life may be cold and you may be shivering because of mistreatment and abuse. You may be trembling all over because things aren't going right. The doctor's prescription may not be in your best interest, but I'm here to tell you when it's cold outside that you can still have the month of May. Now, I know what you're asking. I guess you say, what can make me feel this way? My God. I'm talking about my God. He gives me sunshine on a cloudy day. When it's cold outside, he can still give you the month of May, but he's got to be your God. Listen, I don't need no money, fortune, or fame. I got all the riches that this man could claim because of my God. I guess you say, what can make this preacher feel this way? It's my God, and I'm talking about my God. He can meet me in a mess and turn it into a miracle. That's my God. He can take my bad past and still give me a smile. That's my God. That's my God. Is he your God today? He can change your emotional stronghold. He can change the way you feel today.
1: And if you've never made him your God, here's Dr. Evans again with a word on how you can do that.
2: If you've never accepted Jesus Christ as your personal Savior, you can do that right now. Simply go to him and acknowledge that you're a sinner in need of a Savior and that you're transferring your trust to him alone because of his death on the cross and resurrection from the dead. In fact, I'm going to say a little prayer, and you can repeat it after me. You just have to mean it for yourself. Heavenly Father, I know I'm a sinner and that I can't save myself. I believe Jesus Christ, your Son, died on the cross in my place for my sin, and I now am trusting him alone to forgive me and to give me the gift of eternal life that he promised to give to anyone who came to him for it. Thank you for saving me, and help me from this day forward to live a life pleasing to you. Congratulations. Welcome to the family. God bless you.
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5: On a recent edition of Pastor's Perspective, Eric Tonnis, Biola Professor of Theology, and Pastor Brian Broderson of Echoes of Mercy discuss the meaning of 666.
6: I think we are commanded to be aware and know the signs of the times, realize the times in which we live, and be aware of what God says is going to happen. Without being overly confident and living in the world of speculation where we think for sure we've got it figured out. And I think Brian is so on the money when he says, I don't think it's going to be a big mystery when it's revealed. I mean, the word that we use for the revelation apocalyptic literature means to be revealed. These things are revealed to us in unmistakable ways. Although we live our lives in eager expectation of the return of Christ, longing for His return and being aware of signs of the times. But, you know, I think of Christians living during World War II. I would have been pretty confident that Hitler was the Antichrist. And maybe I wouldn't have set some dates of Jesus' return, but... But if I'm putting my money on who the Antichrist is, it's going to be Hitler.
7: Mm.
6: And so.
7: Absolutely.
6: Yes.
7: 100%.
6: And he wasn't. So
7: right.
6: That makes me hedge my bets quite a bit in being overly confident on figuring out the end time realities, while at the same time taking seriously the command that we understand these things. And so when the Antichrist comes, I think God's people need to have discernment and sober attentiveness to what's going on so that we know how to help people, not to run for the hills, not to go buy a ranch and load up on ammo, but to be helpful to people in end time realities. That's got to be our goal, not being the ones who haven't figured out, but being the ones who are helpful because we're aware of what God's planning to do.
7: And I think now, you know, as I read those passages and, you know, here's the mind who has wisdom, let him calculate the number is 666. I think that's going to apply to the people that are there witnessing the situation at the time. I don't think we're not going to figure that out. And every attempt to figure it out in the past 50 years has been wrong. And so I think that, you know, like I said, I think we just need to quit repeating the same mistakes of thinking we've got it all figured out and then making all these grand pronouncements about how it's going to go down and then it doesn't go down that way and then we have to go back to the drawing board. Mm-hmm. Maybe we ought to just calm down and say, okay, there's some of this stuff that we just, at the present moment, we don't know. But what we do know is that Jesus is going to come again. And mm-hmm. So that's what we can bank on.
6: Yeah, and understanding the kind of literature we're dealing with in the Bible is very important. When we're reading Proverbs, we need to know we're reading Proverbs, which are not historical representations like the Gospel. So when we read apocalyptic literature, the point really is to sometimes give us a punch in the gut, sometimes give us great encouragement. And it uses imagery to do that. But the point is not to figure out every single detail of what that means in a corresponding historical reality. I mean, I remember hearing so many sermons of the locusts are Huey helicopters.
7: Yes.
6: and the bear is Russia. And then the Soviet Union collapses and we say, well, back to the drawing board. And it's embarrassing. Yeah. It's embarrassing when we're so confident.
7: And I think, Eric, like you alluded to, I think that younger generation are just so, they're so leery of that type of a thing. They're just like, no, I don't even want to talk about it. Or if I'm going to talk about it, I don't even want to look at it in a futuristic sense. I'll just try to apply Revelation to, you know, my life today and the church today. Mm. And I think there's some great application, but I think too, you know, God does want us to have a perspective on the future. We just have to keep it under control.
6: Do you know some of the best end times emphasis I've seen has come out of the African-American church experience, grounded in slaves understanding who Jesus is, mm-hmm. and then writing Negro spirituals that say, swing low, sweet cherry, come for to carry me home, that there is an inability to think this is my permanent home. Mm-hmm. And so that makes us long for the return of Christ in a way we're commanded to. Yeah. But often, you know, we'd rather have our milkshake first,
7: yeah,
6: and then have Jesus come back. And I am hoping. I remember there are good things about those emphases where my great grandfather used to wake up in the morning and he'd look out the window and he'd say, maybe today.
7: Yeah. Right.
6: Maybe today. And that's the sort of anticipation I think God's people are called to have, yeah. without making it about figuring out all the specifics.
7: Mm, yeah. You know, just kind of incidentally, I just finished reading Revelation 2 days ago, you know, just in my regular reading. And as I was once again in Revelation 17 and 18, I thought, okay, I used to think I know what this was talking about. And now I'm back around to, I don't know what in the world this is talking about. So just have to wait for further information, you know. But I
6: just finished reading Revelation last month and I got to the end. I closed it and I said, God is awesome.
7: Yeah, that's exactly.
6: Jesus wins.
7: Yeah.
6: And God's not playing around.
7: Yeah.
6: Those are my big conclusions.
7: Yeah.
6: And sometimes you can focus on the details and forget, oh, Jesus wins.
7: Yes.
6: And I'm in his family. Yay. That's the big conclusion. Yeah.
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12: Paul's prayer concludes with these two little verses that are printed in your bulletin at the end of the songs that you just sang. Ephesians 1, 22-23, and God placed all things under his feet and appointed him, that's Jesus Christ, to be head over everything for the church, which is his body, the fullness of Him who fills everything in every way. I would just like to draw out of the text the stuff we can feed on tonight as we get ready to meet the Lord at the table. What does this teach? This teaches that Jesus Christ is head over everything for the church. We just began to look at it last week, but I want to look at it this week. There's two ways in which Jesus is head. He's head over everything, the whole world, for the church. And then secondly, He's the head over the church as His body. See that in there? First of all, He's head over everything, the whole world, for us. And then secondly, He's the head over us, His body, the church. That doesn't sound tremendously exciting, but I want you to know that it is, and I'd like to show you why it is. First of all, question that comes up, how is it possible for Jesus to be head over the world now? How can He be head now? People are very confused about this statement. They can understand the idea that someday Jesus will be king, but they have a little more trouble figuring out how Jesus can be ruling or governing the world in any way now, when the world looks to be such a mess. You know, I haven't known what to do since Woody Allen has had his big problem, because I love to quote Woody Allen. I've been trying to say, now, can I still quote Woody Allen? Maybe I should do this. I should say, a famous New York film director has once said this: more than at any time in history, humankind faces a crossroads. One path leads to despair and utter hopelessness, the other to total extinction. May we pray that we have the wisdom to choose correctly. Christians have both a more realistic and a more hopeful understanding of history. We see that Jesus Christ is head over everything right now. And as I want to show you in a minute, He's actually directing everything. All right, how could He be directing everything? In two ways. Let me use two terms that are theological. I mentioned one last week, and I got so much good feedback that I think I better finish that up and explain it again. I'm going to give you two theological, technical phrases. How is Jesus in control of all things now? How is He governing the world now? First, through common grace. And second, through His providential control of history. Common grace is first. How is He head over all things right now? The definition of common grace we gave last week is this: God preserves and beautifies all of human society and the world by continually exciting, provoking, instigating, even in the lives of disobedient men and women, all sorts of goodness, wisdom, greatness, and beauty. In other words, God excites and provokes and gives gifts of greatness and wisdom and goodness and beauty to all kinds of people, whether or not they obey Him, whether or not they believe in Jesus Christ. This is not a term, common grace, that you find in the Bible, but it's a concept you find in the Bible. You don't find the phrase, you don't find the name, but you certainly find the concept. There's, in a sense, two kinds of grace. Now, grace is God's power given, beneficial power given to undeserving people. Grace is God's beneficial power given to undeserving people. But there's two kinds. Theologians talk about special grace. And special grace is the powerful grace of God that comes in and changes your heart and gives you the new birth and converts you and turns you around. And this is what's given to people who believe in Jesus Christ. We read about it earlier on in the chapter. In Ephesians 1:7, it says, redeemed by the blood, we are forgiven our sins according to His grace. That's special grace. But there's also common grace. And common grace are great gifts of goodness and wisdom and power and beauty and wisdom to people. Those gifts don't convert the people. That's not special grace. It's not converting grace. And yet, the wisdom is from God. The beauty is from God. The skill is from God. The goodness is from God. The wisdom is from God. And the Bible teaches that He gives these gifts to all kinds of people all over the place, regardless of whether they believe in Him or not.
13: The Bible teaches it in a number of places. Some of these verses I'm going to give you, I mentioned last week, but a lot of them I didn't. Just to give you a little bit more of a sense of what this teaching is and how important it is practically. First, James 1:17 says, every good and perfect gift comes down from above, from the Father of lights. Anything good, anything perfect, anything beautiful that you see has its origin from heaven, has a heavenly origin. Every good and perfect gift comes down from above. Now, what are some of those gifts? Well, Romans 2:14-15 says, talking about pagans, talking about unbelieving people, it says they show the mind, pardon me, they show, they show that the word of the law is written in their hearts and their consciences bear witness. In Romans chapter 2, God shows us, Paul tells us, that God has put in the consciences of every human being innate understandings of his law. There is an innate sense in the human breast, in the human conscience, of fair play and justice, the golden rule, honesty, love. These things don't have to be taught. They're there. And if you have a decent family environment and if you are raised in a society that reinforces those things, a person who has absolutely no belief in Jesus and absolutely no interest in religious things can grow up with, according to this, with all kinds of solid moral character. What other kind of gifts? In Exodus 31, when God is telling Moses to build the tabernacle, he says, now listen, in order to build a tabernacle, you're going to have to get really skilled artists. People that know how to work with wood and with metal and with silver and gold. People who know how to do embroidery. People who know how to do tremendous metal work. You're going to have to get skillful artists, he said. And then, this is amazing, he mentions a number of people that are already in Israel. And he says, in the hearts of all the wise-hearted, I have put wisdom that they may make these things. He's talking about one of them, a man named Bezalel, who was a craftsman. It says, I have filled him with the Spirit of God and with wisdom in all measure of workmanship so that he can work in gold and in silver and all sorts of metalwork. What this tells you is this. God gives wisdom to people. Now, I know these were Israelites, but isn't it interesting? He doesn't see an artistic gift as just simply a kind of accidental random talent. He doesn't see it as just something that's come through human evolution. He says, if a person is an artist, it's because I've given them a gift of wisdom. I've given them that ability. God spreads out gifts of musical and artistic and technical skill and wisdom and greatness, and he just throws those gifts out all through the human race like diamonds and rubies and sapphires. He just throws them out there so that the world is beautified by it. What else does he give? Well, the Bible says something that has really puzzled people. Isaiah 45 tells us that Cyrus, who was a Persian king and a pagan king, you know, not a believing king, not someone who believed in the Lord God of Israel or anything like that. In Isaiah 45, God tells us through Isaiah that Cyrus is his anointed prince, that Cyrus was anointed with the Holy Spirit for world leadership by God, and yet he's a pagan. In the book of Judges and in the book of 1st, 2nd Samuel, 1st, 2nd Kings, you'll very often read this, that some great leader is raised up by God, and it says the Spirit of the Lord came upon him. Judges and kings and queens. And whenever the Spirit of the Lord comes upon them, usually what happens is they get military genius or statesmanship or leadership skill or legal acumen and whatever. And in many cases, the persons, like, for example, Saul, the King Saul, who was against David and sought to kill David, Saul, from what we can tell, was not someone whose heart was circumcised, which is the Old Testament way of talking about someone who really believed from the heart and really has come to Christ, to come to God. Saul was not someone like that. Saul turned away, and yet God gave Saul gifts through the Spirit. God gave Cyrus gifts through the Spirit. What does this mean? God gives to people leadership ability, statesmanship, wisdom. He anoints people and gives people leadership and all sorts of organizational ability who are not necessarily Christians at all.
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13: And on it goes. We know right before the flood, God says to Noah, he says, "My spirit will not always strive with humankind." It's getting worse and worse out there. People are getting more violent. They're getting more inhumane to each other. Evidently, God's spirit is in the world constantly seeking to keep us from being as wicked as we ought to be, as selfish as we ought to be. We're all tremendously self-centered people. Naturally, that's what sin is. Yet the spirit of God keeps us from being as cruel to each other as we could be, keeps the world from being as unlivable a place as it ought to be. Now, what are the practical implications of this? This is extremely important. Do you understand the distinction between common and special grace? If you don't, you can really get fouled up. Number one, if you don't understand the distinction between common and special grace, you're going to be very confused, very confused. You remember in the movie and in the play Amadeus, the real problem that Salieri had was Salieri was a pious man. He was a moral man. He was a decent man, and he desperately wanted to be a great musician. And he was just a mediocre musician. And along comes Mozart, who's not a pious person at all, but someone who's degenerate and a person of despicable character. And it's so clear to anybody, certainly now, that he was given almost divine gifts, people say. You know who says almost divine gifts? People who don't even believe in God, who don't even believe in the doctrine of common grace, but are almost forced by the power of the gifts that Mozart had to say, "This is the voice of God I'm hearing when I hear his music." Salieri went berserk because he said, "How could you give to someone as despicable as that such gifts, and you don't give them to me?" You know that place in the movie where he says, he looks up at the crucifix and he says, "You and I are enemies now." And he takes the crucifix and he throws it into the fire. Remember that? Poor Salieri, if he was a Christian, I don't think he was. If he understood this doctrine, he would have been able to handle his life. He would have been able to sit down and say, "Oh, Lord, I see that you, for the sake of your church, in order to keep the world in a position where it's not a wicked and awful and terrible place, you give gifts of beauty, give gifts of artistic craft and technical skill and leadership and organizational ability and musical and artistic ability, and you just throw them out there so that the world is beautified. I see that you've only given me a rather mediocre musical gift." But if Salieri was a Christian, here's how he could do it. He could say, "But I've got special grace. And you see, the special grace will not make me the musical genius of the history of the world. It's going to make me something much better. I'm going to rule and reign as a priest and a king with you forever. You're changing me. You love me. And that means that someday I'm going to be so much greater, something so much greater than even the musical genius of the history of the world. Meanwhile, I can enjoy what you've given me through Mozart." He couldn't think like that. All he knew was that here I am trying my very best, and here's somebody else who's been given more common grace than me. Christian friends, if you don't understand this doctrine, you're going to really wonder, why would God just lay all this common grace on somebody who's a despicable character when I'm trying so hard and I'm not nearly as talented? Well, the answer is simply this. If you got special grace working in you, you realize that what you're going to become is something far greater than the best musical genius or the best investment banker on Wall Street or the best singer in New York. Meanwhile, the gift is there for you, for us. It's there for us to enjoy. It's there to beautify our world until Jesus finally changes everything at the end. You'll also be very confused when you see that many, many, many non-Christians are far more moral characters than us. You'll be sitting there saying, how do I have so much, trouble biting my tongue. I have so much trouble with emotional self-control. I have so much trouble forgiving people. And here, over here is someone who's not even a believer at all, not even religious, or maybe a member of another religion. And they seem to be so much more collected. They have so much more self-control. They seem to be so much more moral than me. How could that be? Well, you have to understand that common grace is thrown out there, and we should be mighty happy for it. Because if the only people that were collected, if the only people that were moral, if the only people that were just, if the only people that were compassionate were people that knew Jesus Christ as Savior, this would be an unlivable world. God throws that out there to everybody. Here's something else. There is a kind of morality that arises out of common grace. It's static. It just comes because you've had a good childhood. It comes because you've had good parents. It's come because you, whatever. And then there's a morality that comes from common grace. I mean, from special grace. When the Spirit of God comes into you, and it's not a static thing, it's a living thing. Paul looks at the Philippians and says, I know that the good work he began in you, he will bring to completion on the day of Jesus Christ. You see, the character growth that comes from special grace will blow by eventually any kind of character that's there through common grace. Meanwhile, you don't sit there and wonder about it. You know, the reason why so many Christians get so amazed and confused about the fact that non-Christians, in many cases, are more moral and better and more admirable characters than so many Christians is because you have still not understood the gospel. The gospel says something that nobody in common sense will ever believe. Only the Spirit can show you. The gospel says that here is an upstanding Boy Scout leader, you know, pillar of the community citizen. And here is a dysfunctional, broken, violent wreck. And in God's sight, they're both lost. Neither of them love the Lord their God with all their heart, soul, strength, and mind. Neither of them love their neighbor as themselves. Both of them are living for themselves and not for me. And they're both lost. And they both stand in need of grace. And the one who comes into the welcoming arms of the Father is the one who realizes he or she is lost, and who puts all his or her trust in what Jesus has done on the cross and not in your good deeds and your performance. Who's most likely to realize the gospel? Not usually the Boy Scout leader. And you see, Christians are still so deeply, deeply locked into an understanding that basically what a Christian is a good person rather than a dependent person. People are so locked into the idea that basically what a Christian is a moral person rather than a repentant person. That they have so much trouble when they see people so full of common grace that they're more moral than the average Christian in their church. Don't be surprised. If you understand this doctrine, you can make sense of it. Also, this doctrine also proves one other thing, and that is Christians have got to start getting humbled about the fact that God has put every good gift out there. There are lots of Christians that in their arrogance, and maybe in some ways it's a sincere arrogance, they believe, well, you see, if that person is a great musician, but they're not doing it for Christ, and they're not talking about Christ and singing about Christ and playing about Christ, then I don't respect that. That's not Christian music. Or here is a person who's a fine civic leader, but I'm not going to vote for that person because that person isn't a Christian. Don't you realize, if you understand that Jesus Christ is governing all things through common grace, that means when you see a great civic leader who's not a Christian, you have to do what Luther said. Remember what Luther said? I mentioned this last week. It's a great quote. Luther said, I would much rather be ruled by a wise Muslim than a stupid Christian. What was he meaning by that? He was trying to say, I understand the doctrine of common grace, that when I see a great opera written by somebody who's a pagan, who really disdains the Christian gospel, and yet it's It's a work of tremendous beauty. It's a work of tremendous skill. I go and I appreciate it. And by doing so, I honor my God from whom that beauty came. And I witness to the fact that Jesus is head over everything through common grace. Sometimes I feel like, though it's sincere, I don't know what's behind the Christian Yellow Pages movement. Is it really true that Christians, if you're gonna, you should have a Christian auto mechanic if you're a Christian, you should have a Christian hairdresser? Is it really true? Isn't that a denial of the idea that Jesus Christ is head over everything right now and ruling everything through common grace? Is it really true that Christians ought to segregate themselves and ghettoize themselves and refuse to admit that every good and perfect gift that comes down from above is from Jesus? Heck no. Absolutely not. Don't you see how this, to witness to the fact that Jesus is head over everything right now, humbles us, and yet it encourages us. And the reason it encourages us is this. Because all of this is for us. All of this is for us. Everything that's happening is for us. Mozart's for us. You see that? Cyrus was for us. Great kings and queens and presidents are for us. God says, it's for my chosen ones. It's for my church. It's for my sons and daughters, my brothers and sisters that I'm doing this. I scatter these good deeds. I scatter these gifts of goodness and wisdom and greatness with both hands. And that is how I continue to be to keep in charge of this world and keep the world evil restrained and make it a place that's still a place of beauty and goodness and wisdom, even under the circumstances of the fall of man. And secondly, Jesus is not just head over everything through common grace. He's also head over everything through providential control of history.
11: 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Today's sermon was preached in 1992. The sermons you hear on Gospel and Life Radio were preached from 1989 to 2017 while Dr. Keller was senior pastor at Redeemer Presbyterian Church. We hope you'll join us tomorrow for the second part of Dr. Keller's sermon about Jesus' active rule over everything in our lives. 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
3: 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Michael David here, and as believers, we should be knowledgeable about the gifts of the Holy Spirit because God gave us these gifts for the good of the church and for the advancement of his kingdom. 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Every believer has been gifted by the Holy Spirit for service. And those gifts are meant to build up the church. So they should always be exercised in submission to Scripture, with love as the guiding principle. Ultimately, us becoming knowledgeable about the gifts of the Holy Spirit, that's not about seeking status or seeking an extraordinary experience. It's about knowing how God equips his people so that together they can glorify Christ. So stay with us as we learn more about that as we join Pastor Roel Reese on Somebody Loves You.
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17: Paul here is bringing up to the Corinthians that at one time they were idolaters, enslaved to idolatry. And literally what they were doing, they were worshiping demons. But when they came to Christ, the light was turned on. And now those idols they worship, they're supposed to get rid of them and burn them and get rid of them completely and fully. It's very important.

0: Welcome to Somebody Loves You Radio, the Bible teaching ministry of Roel Reese in Diamond Bar, California. Today's study takes us once again to 1 Corinthians, and we're glad to have you with us. You know, God gives each of us different spiritual gifts and a unique calling, but with Christ as our leader, we can all serve the Lord together. Stay with us to consider how much more you can accomplish for God's kingdom when you work in cooperation with others. Today's study is titled Unity in the Church. Here's Roel Reese in 1 Corinthians chapter 12.
1: It's amazing how the book of Corinthians shares so much light concerning people within the church. And one of the great problems that Paul writes about is that this unity within the church, the divisions that they had, the misuse of the gifts of the Holy Spirit. Remember, when we started the first letter in chapter 1, he talked about divisions. And then chapter 2, he talked about the natural man, then the actual spiritual man, and the carnal man. And then he goes on to talk about the lawsuits that were going on among Christians, where Paul says, instead of going to court, why don't you guys settle your issues outside of court so that the gospel is not shamed? And I think that's something that within the church, that we have to learn that God is in full control and that the church needs to be united but not divided. And yet there's a lot of churches that are totally divided when it comes to the gospel of Jesus Christ. And yet Paul here is going to be sharing some pretty heavy things with us this evening. Now what he's going to do, he's going to be dealing with the proper use of the gifts of the Holy Spirit. The church had a real problem in Corinth concerning the gifts of the Holy Spirit. And the reason for that, there was an abuse of them. And remember that Paul says that these people in Corinth were very carnal people. They were dividers of the flock of God. So Paul writes now, he says, okay, let's deal with this issue concerning the Holy Spirit, who he is, and what he intends to do within the life of each believer. So he begins now in chapter 12, verse 1. And now we see, first of all, how we confess the same Jesus. Not a different Jesus, but the same one. He says, now concerning spiritual gifts, brethren. Now, first of all, the word gifts are not found in the original language of Greek. Literally, it should be reading this way, not concerning spirituals, not gifts. He'll use that later on. And what's incredible here, he's going to be teaching concerning the spirituals to the Corinthian church. He says, and I don't want you to be ignorant of what I'm going to teach you. The problem with the Corinthian church is they were very ignorant when it came to the things of the Holy Spirit. I think that today, people are still ignorant concerning the gifts of the Holy Spirit. I can remember when I first got saved. I got saved, went to Costa Mesa with Chuck, and because I was being taught the Word of God, when I would go to different churches to visit, I would see this order in the church, especially concerning the gifts of the Holy Spirit. While the pastor was teaching, someone would get up and start prophesying or speaking in tongues. And then they would start shouting and yelling and then come back down. And to me, as a new believer, I thought it was chaotic. I thought, man, where is the order in the church? And I was just a new believer. And as I began to read the Bible and study the Bible from Genesis to Revelation, when I got into the New Testament, I got to the book of Corinthians, it answered a lot of my questions that I had. And I don't know how many of you have ever studied the gifts of the Holy Spirit. It's incredible that Paul the Apostle, in all of his letters, for example, in the book of Romans, chapter 12, what he does there is he speaks to us in verses 6 through 8. He speaks to us about the gifts of the Holy Spirit. And what he does there, he gives us 7 gifts of the Holy Spirit. In the book of Ephesians, chapter 4, 11 to 12, he once again gives us 5 more gifts of the Holy Spirit. And then in the book of 1 Corinthians chapter 12, which we'll see today, he's going to give us another set of gifts, 9 of them, that's total 21 gifts of the Holy Spirit given to us. And you think how God blesses people and the way he wants to move in your life, in my life. The problem with believers is that we're always coveting somebody else's gift. We're not content with what God's given to us. That's a real problem. That's an issue in the church. And you have these people that are contentious, and the reason for that is because they're desiring something that God hasn't given to you. You got to be content with what God has given to you. He knows what you can handle and what you cannot handle, especially in the gifts of the Holy Spirit. Why? Because people get puffed up. And then people get weird. I've seen so many people weird with the gifts of the Holy Spirit. They get this mentality that they're more spiritual than other people. More spiritual. People will know the Spirit of God's upon you. You don't have to tell them. You don't have to tell anybody. It's really important because Satan will use that to knock you down. And I think of how many people back in the Jesus People movement, churches that were actually abusing the gifts of the Holy Spirit by misinforming their congregations. And they would thought they were more spiritual than other people. And then you have the churches like the ones that are dispensationalists. Dispensationalists, they don't believe that the gifts of the Holy Spirit are for today. They said they got stopped and it ceased with the apostles. And then you have the Pentecostals, the super spiritual, emotional people that really do everything out of order because it's all emotionalism. And then you have the dispensationalists and then the Pentecostals over here. And then right in the middle, we believe Calvary Chapel's right in the middle. Not because we're better. No, because we study God's word and there has to be the balance. We believe in all the gifts of the Holy Spirit. What we don't believe is the exercise of the gifts of the Holy Spirit while the teaching is going on. That is speaking in tongues, interpretation of tongues, prophecy, all these things. There's a time and there's a place for the gifts of the Holy Spirit. In Calvary Chapel, when I was going to Costa Mesa many, many years ago, after the service, they would have these afterglow services. For anybody that wanted to be baptized, anybody that wanted to be healed, they would have in the fellowship hall, the elders, they were qualified with the gifts of the Holy Spirit to come and not only to sit down and share with us, but also to share and to lay hands on people that wanted to get baptized by the Holy Spirit. And it was so cool because everything was done decently and in order. One of the things that we don't have today is order in the church. And what happens? If there's somebody in the congregation that is not a Christian, and we don't have order in our fellowship, we don't have order in our teaching, he will say, man, these people are crazy. And they'll get turned off to the gospel of Jesus Christ. So there has to be order in the church. And Paul sets order when he comes to the Corinthian church and says, you guys, this is the problem. Let's solve the problem. This is the correct way to do it according to the word of God. The problem comes and when we step out of the word of God and you try your own thing. And that's why it's important for me that when I read the scriptures that I kind of go to the old, go to the new, and make sure that we have the theme that is given to us so that we don't get out of balance when it comes especially to the gifts of the Holy Spirit. So Paul is telling us here that he's going to be speaking about the spirituals because there's an ignorance in the city and in the church of Corinth. Notice what he says also, verse 2. He says, you know that you were Gentiles or heathens carried away to these dumb idols or demons, however you were led. So he brings up the point that a lot of the Corinthians came out of what? Of heathenism. They were worshiping other gods. They were worshiping demons. And then they came to that place to the knowledge of Jesus Christ. They became born again of the Holy Spirit. And when you become born again of the Holy Spirit, you're not supposed to be back where you came from. This is why a lot of times when new believers get saved, it's however you were led. So he brings up the point that a lot of the Corinthians came out of what? Of heathenism. They were worshiping other gods. They were worshiping demons. And then they came to that place to the knowledge of Jesus Christ. They became born again of the Holy Spirit. And when you become born again of the Holy Spirit, you're not supposed to be back where you came from. This is why a lot of times when new believers get saved, they've been on drugs, whatever.

0: with demonology or Satan, the posters, whatever it may be that you have. Because if you don't get rid of the stuff within your bedroom or within your house, guess what's going to happen? You're going to have harassment from Satan. He's going to harass you. And a lot of people get harassed. But once you clean out your house from anything that has to do with idolatry or witchcraft or whatever it is, then what you do is you go and you pray for each one of the rooms in the name of Jesus. And that's nothing weird. Whenever we go to a house and there's somebody that has been demon possessed, what we'll do is we'll anoint the house with oil and we'll pray over the house and over the people for Satan never to rule there again. Remember, Satan is the one that is a liar and the one that brings fear to people. And as believers, what does he say? The light is greater than the darkness. When you go into a room and it's dark, all you have to do in order for the darkness to go away is go to the switch and turn on the light. And that darkness is gone. The problem with people is that people, when they get saved and continue with their dirty music, continue to be on their computers and go to websites that are not edifying and read books that are not edifying. And what you're doing is you're trying to walk one side of the road and another side of the road. You want to be in the world and you want to be in Christ. But what happens, you end up getting split. And you can't do that. You're either on one side or the other side. Make up your mind.
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0: And the bottom line is, if you really want the Holy Spirit to baptize you and to empower you with power, then there can be no leaven in your life. No leaven. You got to get rid of all the leaven. Remember Paul said, little leaven leavens the whole lump? And that's why it's really important for me, not only as a pastor, teacher, and an evangelist, to be able to see when people come and talk to me. I don't baby people. I just tell them what the scripture says. And a lot of times, they'll go to another counselor. You know why? Because they didn't like what I said. They're looking for an answer for themselves that pleases them. Bottom line, they don't want to change. They want somebody to come to that place of agreement with them. But when it comes to the real gospel of Jesus Christ, we cannot agree with unrighteousness or darkness because we're children of the light. And Paul here is bringing up to the Corinthians that at one time they were idolaters, enslaved to idolatry. And literally what they were doing, they were worshiping demons. But when they came to Christ, the light was turned on. And now those idols they worship, they're supposed to get rid of them and burn them and get rid of them completely and fully. It's very important. But see, a lot of times people want to be Christians, but at the same time, they want to keep their idols. You can't do that. Think of all the people within the church that were on bondage to what? To drugs. And you come out of the world, but you say, well, you know what? I'm never going to go back to drugs. And all of a sudden, Satan comes along, and you start backsliding. You go for a little bit, a little more, and pretty soon you find yourself back on drugs, but this time it's worse. Because the Bible says it's like the what? It's like the pig going back to his mire. You wash him down, you put him in your bathtub, you put perfume on him, and then you release him, and he goes where? Right back to where? To the mud. Because he's a pig. And think of how many people within the church, like the dog going back to his own vomit and the pig going back to his old dirty hole. It's very important, man, that holiness unto the Lord. God desires holiness. And if you want to be baptized with power, you need the baptism of the Holy Spirit in your life. You need it. The Holy Spirit is with you, in you, and upon you, the Bible says. And what's really cool is he's with you when he's convicting you, bringing you to Christ. When you come to Christ, he comes into you. And then as I come to Christ, begin to read, I ask him to give me power every day so the Holy Spirit, if he comes upon me. And he what? He empowers me to be able

0: able to overcome sin and to stand for righteousness, a hunger and a thirst to know God's truth and not to compromise. And yet think of how many people compromise in the church. Little leaven, leaven's a whole lump, the Bible says. You listen to worldly music, you do whatever you want. If you had a problem with worldly music in the world and you still listen to it, no wonder you're being oppressed. No wonder your mind's messed up. You got to get rid of all the leaven. Plus, your children will get contaminated if you're married and have children. It's like I said this morning, if you're in the home and you're a mother and father, you have children, you know, it's not how you live in public, it's how you live in secret, when nobody can see you. What are your attitudes? What is your life like? Anybody can live really a goody life in front of people. But when you're in the home, when you're with your children, when nobody can see you, what is your life? What is your attitude like? Can your children bear witness for you and say, my mom and dad, man, they're godly in the home. And it's really important that you'll never have peace until you make peace with Jesus Christ fully and completely. So Paul wants to make sure that we understand that we need to get rid of the idols in our lives. An idol is something that possesses you and controls your life. And you got to get rid of it. Look what else he says, verse 3. He says, therefore, because of this, what I just told you, I make known to you that no one speaking by the Spirit of God can call Jesus a curse, and no one can say that Jesus is Lord except by the Holy Spirit. I love that verse. Because what he's telling you here, he's bringing you back to this area where there's a lot of people that say, well, I heard somebody say this, say that. If they really have the Spirit of God, they cannot ever curse God. They cannot. The Holy Spirit won't do that. Very important to understand. That's why he says, therefore, I make known to you that no one speaking by the Holy Spirit of God can call Jesus what? Jesus a curse. And it's very important because there are a lot of times people, they'll say, well, I heard this person say this or say that. No. He says, and no one can say that Jesus is Lord except by the Holy Spirit. And who's the Holy Spirit? The one that brings you to conviction and the one that makes you be born again of the Holy Spirit of God. Very beautiful, he says that here. Very important that we understand that. This is the affirmation of the Holy Spirit that God is on the throne and that the Spirit of God convicts us of our sins. It's not you and I convicting each other. The Holy Spirit is the one that tests you first. When you're thinking of sinning against God, what does he do? He says, don't do it. And then he gives you the opportunity because we have free will to say, well, should I obey or should I disobey? That's where your will comes in. And of course, Satan on one side says, oh, don't listen to God. Go ahead and do it. You'll enjoy it. But when you take up the cross of Jesus Christ and you die to yourself, you know what you're going to do? You're going to obey. You're going to obey God. You're going to die to yourself. You're going to die to those desires. And the reason for that is not for myself, but what I want to do is I want to please God in what I do. That's the bottom line when it comes to Christianity. And yet think of all the people that do not please or obey God's word, but they do whatever they want. And then they expect God to bless them. And they expect God to do mighty works in their lives. When yet Paul says, what? You've grieved the Holy Spirit of God. Sin grieves the Holy Spirit of God because the Holy Spirit's a person. And the word to grieve means to bring pain to the work of the Holy Spirit, that person of the Holy Spirit, which means that the Holy Spirit is hurt in what you're doing because God loves you and God cares for you. And yet he's giving you that will to make decisions. And the decisions that I make, I want to make sure that I make them according to the word of God, not according to my philosophy, not according to what I've learned in the world. But I want to make sure that it pleases the Lord in what I'm going to do. The movie that I watch, the music that I listen to, The things that I do, why? Because if I'm not doing those things, then the Holy Spirit is going to be grieved and he can't work in me and through my life the way he wants to. And whose fault is it? My fault. Because I disobeyed. I didn't obey God's word. And that's why it's really important to understand that. Look what else he says now in verses 4-6 now, how we depend on God. Here Paul is showing that while there is a variety of the gifts of the Holy Spirit in the church, notice, there is a basic need. Look what he says. There are diversities of gifts, but the same Spirit. Unity. Christ is the head in the body of Christ, fingers, toes, nose, ears, mouth, the whole thing. Every part of my body is needed to operate my body. But who's the leader? The head. I mean, think in the Old Testament times, in the book of Judges chapter 1. Because they used to have warfare, bows, arrows, they had spears, they had swords, they would ride horses and chariots. And when some king or some army would be captured by the enemy, you know what the first thing they would do when they would take them prisoners? They cut off their right thumbs and their right toes. You know why? You can't pull the bow anymore. You can't pull the bow. You can't hold on to things. And you can't really walk. You lose your balance. The big toe and the right thumb are important in my body. And a lot of times people don't want to be took because you're always in darkness and smelly. But yet somebody has to be a toe, right? You got to be content in the body of Christ wherever God has called you to serve. Whether a toe or a thumb or a finger or an eye or an ear, whatever it may be. Every part of the body is needed, notice, and the head leading in order for the body to be balanced and to operate fully the way God intended it to what? To operate. The problem in the church is that everybody wants to be an eye, or everybody wants to be a mouth, or everybody wants to be the best part in the body. And yet in the scripture, when you read right now, he's going to tell you that God gives to people what he sees is best for you. And yet why is it that we're always looking to other people and we're covetous to have their gifts when we're not content with our own gifts that God's given to us? That creates problems in the body of Christ. You have to really be careful.
1: Well, comparing ourselves to others is a natural part of being human. But as we've seen today, when it comes to serving the Lord, we all need to focus solely on obeying His call on our lives. 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
2: 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Sharing life, delivering truth, giving hope. Michael David here, encouraging you to stay with us for Pastor Rick Warren's Daily Hope in just a few minutes. That's coming up next. And I do want to wish a very happy birthday to my mom. 86 years ago today, my mom was born. And I'm thankful for each and every one of those years. So, so many people have been blessed over the years and our family, her friends. There are many of her family and many of her friends are showing love to her on her day today. She's been a blessing to so many people. And again, lots of people have been calling her and visiting her and sending gifts and greeting cards and all. And I just want to join them in celebrating her. She's my very favorite person in the world. Mom, I love you very much. And I hope you're having a very blessed birthday. And as family and friends have things planned to celebrate you in the next few weeks as well, in the coming days and coming weeks, have a very happy birthday month as well.
3: Hey, church, this is Pastor Brian Sumner from Calvary Chapel Pacific Coast in Westminster, California, with the K-Wave Scripture of the Day. Philippians 4:6-7 tells us, "Be anxious for nothing, but in everything by prayer and supplication, with thanksgiving, let your requests be made known to God, and the peace of God which surpasses all understanding will guard your hearts and minds through Christ Jesus." This famous passage of scripture where Paul is telling believers to be anxious for what? Nothing. That it's not God's will for us to be anxious, stressed, depressed. Okay, Pastor, but what if we are? He says, but in literally everything, by prayer and supplication with thanksgiving, let your request be made known to God, because the peace of God, which surpasses all understanding, will guard your hearts and minds through Christ Jesus. It isn't just peace with God, but there's also the peace of God, which he says surpasses all understanding. We can't understand it. It doesn't make sense, because this peace comes only from who? The person of Jesus. That's Philippians 4:6-7. I'm Pastor Brian. 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
5: Some of you are saying, "Oh Lord, I would have joy if I just worked for a different job." And God's saying, "No, I'm going to give you a different attitude and the same job." Some of you are saying, "Lord, I'd be so happy if you changed my husband." And God's saying, "No, you're going to go back to the same husband, but I'm going to give you a different attitude so that you can face the challenges of your husband in a different way." Do you understand? God doesn't always change our circumstances, but he sends us back into our circumstances now, believing his word. 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And let me tell you what happens during this time. 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
9: Hello, everybody. This is Pastor Rick's Daily Hope with Rick Warren. I'm really glad you're here. Today we're continuing our series from Psalm 23 called Living in the Goodness of God. It's all about how God's goodness meets you right where you are and brings hope even in difficult seasons. Okay, so let's jump in for part one of a message called Living an Anointed Life.
10: Today we come to the fifth verse, Psalm 23 verse 5, and we're just looking at one phrase where he says, talking about the goodness of God, "You anoint my head with oil." Now, what in the world does that mean? You anoint my head with oil. This was written 3,000 years ago. How in the world could it possibly have any relevance to my life today and the goodness of God? Well, you got to understand what anointing is. What does it mean to be anointed? Well, that depends on who's doing the anointing. If you had your next door neighbor come over to you tomorrow to your house and walk in and they had some oil and they anointed you and they said, "I now proclaim you the king of the universe." Would that change your life? No. Why? Because they don't have any authority to do anything about it. They could say you're the king of rock and roll or whatever, and it wouldn't make any difference because it depends on who's doing the anointing. Now, I'm putting down a definition here. And there's anointed by God, which is internal, and there's anointed by people, which is external. Let me explain this so we can unwrap it and see all the benefits to your life. Anointed by God is something that happens internally, and I've written here, when God's Holy Spirit gives you insight or ability, this is supernatural, insight, ability, or stamina, or authority, or protection that you don't normally have in order to do a job that he, God, has chosen you to do. That's anointing. When you are anointed by God, God gives you supernaturally ability that you don't have, or insight, wisdom you don't have, stamina to hold up under something you don't have, authority or even protection that you don't normally have in order to do a job that God has chosen you to do. That's called anointing in the Bible. Now, anointing by people is something different. It's an outward symbol of the inward thing we just talked about. It's the external symbol. And anointing by people means when somebody prayerfully applies some oil to your skin as an outward sign of what God is doing inside you. Now, God often does this. He gives us an external symbol of an internal process. The Lord's Supper, communion, is an external symbol of the death and crucifixion of Jesus Christ. This is my body and this is my blood, using bread and wine, crackers and juice, using symbols that say this is an outward sign of an inward spiritual truth. Baptism is an outward sign of an inward truth. It says, I have died to my old way of living. We put them under the water. We bring them back up and I'm beginning a brand new life. It's a new life. I've been born again, not turn over a new leaf. I got a new life. All my sins have been forgiven, washed away. That's an outward symbol, baptism, of an inward commitment. Now, neither communion nor baptism save you. It's like, I call them the wedding ring of the Christian life. This ring was given to me many years ago, 42 years specifically, when I said two words at a ceremony that changed my life. Two words, I do. When I said those two words, I had no idea what I was doing when I said I do. And the rest of my life, I'm working out the implications of two words, I do. And Kay will often tell me, this is in the fine print of I do. And I go, oh, that's included too? Yeah, okay, I did and I still do. She gave me this ring. Now, I could lose this ring and I'd still be married. Kay would be upset, and I would actually too, but this doesn't make me married. It's just a symbol. When someone anoints you with oil, there's nothing mystical or magical properties in the oil. It's simply like the water in baptism is not a special kind of water. It's just water. And an oil and anointing is just olive oil, but it is the symbol of something far more significant and the faith in the fact that God has anointed you on the inside. Now, in the Bible, olive oil specifically is used as a symbol of a lot of things. It's a symbol of God's Spirit, the Holy Spirit. It's a symbol of God's presence. It's a symbol of God's blessing on your life. When someone is anointed with oil, it's a symbol that God approves of you. It's a symbol of God's presence, of God's protection, of God's promises. It's a symbol of prosperity. There are a lot of different meanings to being anointed with oil. It's comfort, it's healing, it's joy. The Bible talks about the oil of joy, the oil of gladness, the oil of salvation, the oil of deliverance. And so it's a symbol of many different things. Now, in the Bible, in the Old Testament, the old part of the Bible, only three kinds of people got anointed with oil. You had to be a priest, you had to be a prophet, or you had to be king. And even today, kings are still anointed with oil, even thousands of years later, as a symbol of God's blessing, God's approval, God's giving them authority and things like that. And the only people who could actually do it were the priests. Nobody else was allowed to anoint in the Old Testament. In fact, you weren't even allowed to have anointing oil in your home. It was supposed to be that sacred. But when Jesus Christ came and died on the cross, he broke up the old system, and the Bible says the veil in the temple was torn in half, which means you can go directly to God now. You don't need a priest. In the Old Testament, you had to go through a priest to get to God. You had to pray through a priest. You had to have him confess your sins for you. You confess to the priest, they confess to God. You don't have to go to a priest anymore. You don't have to confess to a priest. You can confess directly to God. You don't have to pray through a priest anymore. You can pray directly to God. That's what Jesus did on the cross. In fact, the Bible says, this may shock you, if you're a follower of Jesus, you're a priest. It says it over and over and over. It's called the priesthood of the believer. And because you may have never thought about this, are a priest, whether you're a man or a woman, old or young, if you're a follower of Christ, you have the authority to anoint people with oil. You have the authority to pray for people's healing. You have the authority to do all the things that the priest used to do in the Old Testament. Now, to understand what it means to live an anointed life, and that's what we're going to look at, you anoint my head with oil. What is the meaning of that? What is the blessing of being anointed by God? We need to go back to the very basic. You're not an accident. You were made by God and for God. Until you understand that, life won't make sense. We've talked about this many times. God has a plan for your life, a purpose for your life, and the significance and meaning of your life comes from figuring out God's plan on your life. And the Bible says before you were even born, God planned what he wanted to do with your life. It's called your calling. Did you know that you're called by God to do something with your life? You may be called to be a marine biologist, but it's a calling. You may be called to be a taxi driver or a banker or an investor or a homemaker or a teacher or a nurse or an artist or a musician. Everybody who's alive has a calling by God on their life. Now, many people miss that calling and they go off and do their own thing. And that's why they're unhappy. That's why they're unsatisfied. That's why they're unfulfilled. Because you'll never be fulfilled doing your plan. You're only going to be fulfilled if you figure out what is God calling me to do. Some people think that God only calls missionaries and priests and, you know, nuns and pastors and people who do church work. No. Everybody has a calling on their life. You could be called to be a businessman. You could be called to be a politician. You could be called to be a salesperson. And what God calls you to do, listen, he wants to anoint you to do. Let me show you some verses. First, look up here on the screen. The Bible says this in the book of Ephesians, that God made us what we are. He wired you. You like sales. You like math. You like music. You like instrumentation. You like organizing. You're an administrator. God made you what you are. And in Christ Jesus, God created us, each of us, to do good works, which he planned in advance for us to live our lives doing. You realize that before you're even born, God planned the calling on your life. He planned the purpose on your life. Now, that's very, very important. And this is where fulfillment and meaning and purpose come from. But here's the catch. You cannot fulfill your calling the way God wants you to on your own power. You need what is called God's anointing. An anointing is the power and the insight and the energy and all those things that I mentioned earlier that allow you to do what God wants you to do. If God has a job, he's going to give you the ability to do it. And so what I want to do real quickly is summarize the entire Bible and what it has to say about anointing and anointed life in about six statements. Can you write fast? Okay, this is Cliff Notes on the Bible on anointing. So take your notes down. This is very important because until you understand your calling and until you get your anointing, you're not going to be fulfilled in life. Okay, number one, here are six things I've learned about God's anointing on my life. Number one, When God appoints me, he anoints me. That's the first thing we learn. When God appoints me, he anoints me. God never asks you to do something without providing what you need to do it. When he gives you assignment, he's going to give you the empowerment. When he gives you a plan, he's going to give you the power to do it. When he gives you a strategy, he's going to give you his spirit. God's anointing comes with God's appointing. And the anointing that God wants to give you in your life, new power, new energy, new insight, only happen when you start using it for what he wants to give it to you for. God has promised to help you out. If God calls you to do something and you're scared to death, you feel incompetent or incapable or inadequate, God says, that's okay. Look at these verses. 1 Thessalonians 5:24. The one who calls you, that's God, is faithful. God is faithful. And he will do it. What does that verse mean? Whatever God calls you to do, he's going to give you the ability to do. He's going to help you do it. He's going to put his spirit in you. And if God says to do it, you can count on his anointing. The faithful, the one who calls you, he's going to do it. A good example of this would be when God gave the very first assignment to his very first followers, the first 12 disciples. Look up here on the screen. Acts chapter 1, verse 8 says this. You will receive power when the Holy Spirit comes on you. That's anointing. And you will be my witnesses to the ends of the earth. Now that, when Jesus gave that assignment to the disciples, was an impossible assignment. There was no way they could possibly go to the ends of the earth. There were no planes, trains, automobiles, no ocean-bearing vessels. How in the world are they going to get to Australia from the Middle East? How are they going to get to South America or North America? It was physically impossible. God will often give you an assignment that physically looks impossible, but he says, I'm going to make it possible, and we're going to figure out a way to do this, and I'm going to empower you. So God says, my appointment my assignment comes with an anointing that goes right along with it. Okay, number two, here's the second thing we learn. God's anointing makes me a better person. If you think you're good now, it's nothing compared to what you could be with God's anointing on your life. God's anointing transforms you. It changes you from the inside out. It gives you abilities you did not have on your own. Now, again, there are many, many examples of this. When somebody is anointed as a king or prophet or whatever, that all of a sudden they got new abilities and their life was turned around and changed because of the anointing. Here's a good example. In 1 Samuel chapter 10, Samuel is a prophet, and the first king of Israel is a guy named Saul. Saul felt very inadequate. He thought, I could never be a king. And in verse 1, it's chapter 10, it says this. Then Samuel took oil and poured it on Saul's head. And he said, God has anointed you. See, this outward symbol of an inward commitment. God has anointed you to be the leader of his people. Now, Saul is anointed, but he still doesn't believe it. He's still insecure. And so Samuel goes, I'm going to give you several signs. And over the next several verses, he says, this is going to happen, and this is going to happen, and this is going to happen. And then down in verse 6, he says, here's the thing that's going to confirm your calling. Verse 6 of 1 Samuel 10. God's spirit will come on you in power. And you're going to speak like a prophet. He said, you're actually going to be walking with some prophets when this happens, some spiritual men. And he says, you will be changed into a different person. Circle that. You're going to be changed into a different person. And after this happens, whatever you do, whatever you think is best, do whatever you think is best, because God will be with you. Well, what is this verse teaching us? That when God actually anoints your life, when you receive God's anointing on your life, it changes you. You see, how does it change me? You're going to be more competent, you're going to be more confident, and you're going to be more calm. You're going to be more confident about what God's called you to do. You're going to be more competent about what God's called you to do, and you're going to be more calm about it. When you are worried, when you're nervous about your job, about your calling, about your vocation, then guess what? You don't have the anointing of God on your life at that moment. You don't feel competent, you don't feel confident, and you don't feel calm. When God comes into your life, it changes you, and all of a sudden you got a whole lot more confidence about what you know you're supposed to do with your life. Okay, number three. Third thing we learn in the Bible is that God's anointing makes difficult tasks easier. This is a good one. It makes the difficult tasks in your life easier because now you're not just doing it on your own power, you're doing it on God's power. And the difference between serving God in your power versus serving God in his power is night and day. Let me show you the difference between an anointed life and an unanointed life. Look up here on the screen. Ephesians chapter 3, verse 16 says this. From his unlimited resources, God will give you mighty inner strength through his Holy Spirit. Circle mighty inner strength. Now, my resources are limited. My energy is limited. My knowledge is limited. My wisdom is limited. My talent is limited. And so is yours. But God is not. And when you have God's anointing on your life, he puts mighty strength in you that you didn't know you had. You can handle things better. You can last longer. You can go farther because you have God's anointing on your life. How do you know when you don't have God's anointing on your life? You're tired all the time. You're tired all the time. Why? Because you're trying to solve your problems. You're trying to live your life. You're trying to fulfill your purpose on your own power. Now he says, God will give you mighty strength through his Holy Spirit. One of the Holy Spirit's job is to anoint you. That's his job, to give you the power and the energy and the wisdom and the resources and all the stuff you need to get it done, to get done what God puts you on this planet to get done. Philippians 4:13 is one of the most famous verses in the Bible. You could probably quote it. I can do everything with the help of Christ who gives me the strength I need. Now, if you're not dependent on Christ, you're depending on yourself, and you're gonna end up fatigued. Let me ask you a very personal question. Are you trying to do everything you need to do in life based on adrenaline or based on anointing? Because your adrenaline runs out, and you get tired, and you get fatigued, and you get worn out, and you wanna give up. When you're walking in the anointing, when God's power is flowing through you, it's limitless. It is limitless. It gives you supernatural energy. I can do everything with the help of Christ. I wonder what you're filling in that blank. I can do everything with the help of my medication. I can do everything with the help of my team. I can do everything with the help of my bank passport and my savings account. No, no, there's only one thing that doesn't run dry. Every other well in your life is gonna run dry. If you ask or expect other people to meet needs in your life that only God can meet, you're gonna be disappointed, they're gonna be frustrated, and you're gonna have conflict because nobody could possibly meet all the needs in your life. Your wife can't, your husband can't, your best friend can't, your boyfriend can't. Nobody can meet all your emotional, physical, spiritual needs. Only God can. And if you look to him, he says, then I will give you my anointing. I can do everything with the help of Christ who gives me the strength I need. By the way, do you know what Christ means, that word, Christ? Some people think Christ is Jesus' last name. Jesus' first name, Christ's last name. No. Do you even know? You may have been a Christian 30 years. Do you even know what Christ means? It's the Greek word for anointed one. That's what Christ means. Anointed one. It is the anointed one who gives you your anointing that gives you the power to do all the things God wants you to do with your life. Christ means anointed one. By the way, do you know what the word anointed one is in Hebrew? The other language in the Bible? It's the word Messiah. Messiah means anointed one. So Christ and Messiah are the exact same word, just in Hebrew or in Greek. And he says, it is the Messiah, it is the anointed one who's gonna give you the anointing to get done everything you need to get done in life that God wants you to do. Now, God doesn't give you his anointing to do things you wanna do. He gives you the things he puts you on. He gives you the ability to do what he wants you to do. Okay, number four, and now let's review. When God appoints me, he anoints me. God's anointing makes me a better person, and it makes difficult tasks easier. Number four, God's anointing makes the impossible possible. Because God can do stuff you would never be able to do, and I would never be able to do. This is a big deal, because in your business, you're going to come up against insurmountable problems. You're going to need the anointing of God. When you're going to have problems in your marriage that seem insurmountable, you're going to have problems with your health that seem insurmountable. What do you depend on there? Not your own power. You depend on God's anointing. Look at these verses. Luke 18:27, Jesus says, "What is impossible for men is possible with God." I can't do everything, but God can. Ephesians 3:20, God's power at work within us is able to accomplish infinitely more than we could ever dare to ask for or even imagine. Now, I don't know about you. I'm a pretty big dreamer. Nobody's ever accused me of being a small thinker or a small dreamer. And yet this verse says, God says to me, "Hey, Rick, think of the greatest thing I could do in your life. Just blow the top off. What are you afraid to even ask? What are you afraid to even imagine? What's the greatest thing you could imagine happening in your life?" And God says, "I can top that. I can top that. I'm better. I'm bigger. My anointing can do more than you even think. What's the greatest thing you'd like to see done in your life?" You go, "Man, I'm even afraid to even imagine it. I'm afraid to even think of it. It might be too over." Think of the biggest thing God could do in your life. And God says, "With my anointing, I can do bigger than that." He says, God's power at work within us is able to accomplish infinitely more than we could ever dare to ask or even imagine for our families, for your business, for your career, for your education, for your dream. God's anointing makes the impossible possible. Number five, fifth thing that we learn in the scriptures is this, that God anoints my life to bless others. God blesses you not just so you can feel good. God blesses you so you could be a blessing to other people. Now, we've done an entire series on this at Saddleback where we talked about we're blessed to be a blessing. God doesn't give you money, talent, good looks, abilities, opportunities, networks. None of those things are given to you simply for your benefit. God says, "I want you to be a blessing to other people." Now, you get blessed in the same time. There's no doubt about it. You're going to enjoy the blessing of being a channel. But when you're a channel of God's power and blessing to other people, it blesses everybody. You're not the only one who gets blessed. God doesn't give you his anointing just so you can feel good. God gives you his anointing to help others. And when you do, it helps you.
9: 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Rick wants to encourage you with a closing thought.
10: God has five purposes for your life. He wants you to know and love him. That's called worship. He wants you to belong to his family. That's called fellowship. He wants you to grow in him. That's called discipleship. He wants you to serve him with your gifts and talents. That's your ministry. And he wants you to share the good news with other people. That's your mission. Now, today, as we close, I want to talk to you about the third purpose, discipleship or personal growth. How do we grow? Well, we grow through the nourishment of God's word. It's how we get to know God. To know God's word is to know God's will. God's word is the source of God's will. And God's ultimate goal for your life is for you to become like Jesus Christ. To do that, you have to fill your life with the word of Jesus Christ. 2 Timothy 3:17 says, "Through the word we're put together and shaped for the tasks that God asked for us." I remember in the Old Testament, the Bible says that Job treasured God's word more than his daily bread. That's how I want you to treat God's word. That's how you grow in discipleship. Get into his word every day. Study it, memorize it, meditate on it, apply it. Never take it for granted. God's word is as essential to your soul as food is to your body. So get into the word today. God bless you.
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11: 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I'm Ron Beaver. Good Wednesday evening, and we're looking forward to a early Thursday morning of digging into God's Word. Hope you're going to be along for the ride. And continuing up next in Colossians 1 with Pastor Brian Broderson on Back to Basics, we come to the end of the chapter as Paul rejoices in his suffering because it is for the sake of Christ. Nothing in life, not even his own well-being, was more important than Jesus Christ and his gospel. What an amazing example to us today, putting Christ first because we are in Christ and even to the point of becoming a servant or a slave for him. So stay tuned. Back to Basics. It's coming up next on K-Wave.
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13: 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And if any man's in Christ, today's a new creation, or there is a new creation. That means that we today, just more than little habits, that we're joined to the living Christ. And old things have passed away. We're no longer joined to a legal system, joined to Christ, and we're to seek to please him today.
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8: On a recent edition of Pastor's Perspective, we had Pastors Char Brodesson of Calvary Chapel, Costa Mesa, and Mike Chedick of Emmett's Church, OC, answering questions about AI worship music.
14: Yeah, I mean, I don't think that there's any harm, right? I mean, we've had computer-generated music for actually some time, right? Like, we've got tracks and things like this. Of course, they're put together by somebody but on a computer, but they're not real instruments behind these things. So this has been a thing for some time. You've got music in the background like that. You lay in the Psalms over it, right? I think just for me, you know, I actually write music. I love to play music. I also lead worship. I have been doing that for over 20 years. And so I have I'm very opinionated about AI, and I think just about what it's doing right now, just to the whole, you know, creative industry. And I think, you know, part of what it means to be an image bearer of God is that we create because God is a creator. And I just think that there, you know, there are certain things, like, you know, we should be thinking as Christians, at least, of AI as a helpful organizational tool. But I do not believe as Christians we should be looking to AI for generating content. Yeah. I actually think we have our content already, right? And it's been passed down to us by, you know, through the Holy Spirit, through the prophets and through, you know, men and women of God. And we've received it from the church, right? It's been passed down. So we have our content. And it's up to us, I think, to really dive into the story in order to express it in the way, you know, that it's unique to us in the sense of my own rehearsing of the story, my own telling of the story of Jesus through my life. Nobody else can do that. And I think that's where we really are called into this creativity, you know, whether we are doing that with the product that we make or we produce, right? That's part of the artistic, creative calling that every follower of Jesus has. And so I'm not a fan of the way that many people are using AI right now. I do recognize that it can be an incredibly helpful tool, but if I were to use it, I would take my content already and say, like, help me organize this content. But at the same time, you could push back and say, that's actually part of the creative process as well, right?
15: Yes. So, yeah, I mean, I think there's just different elements of it. I mean, first of all, you know, if it's like in your case, Caesar, just the AI put together the music and the vocalization. But if it in fact, and this is something I would always want to confirm, like it's literally it's the Bible. It's just taking the Bible. It's not adding to or taking away. Then that's still the creative expression of God speaking through real people, real times, real places that he's chosen. So I think in that regard, I think that's fine. I think that's good. You were being blessed by it. If it's God's word, again, I mean, I'd rather have that, to be honest, than the creative heretical expression of a real person, like if it's wrong. So as far as this particular thing you're talking about, I think that's fine. If it's God's word and you enjoy it, that's great. However, I agree with you, Char. My concern is not Caesar listening to this, you know, R&B thing that took Psalms and put it into music. I hope the result of the pervasive use of AI does not diminish the creative human expression. In other words, I hope there's not people who've been gifted and called to write and create music who then go, oh, well, AI can do it, because there's creation is a formative process. Mm-hmm. In other words, it's not just about getting the product. It's about being changed in the process.
14: Yeah, yeah.
15: And I think that's the thing that's beautiful about human beings actually making these things. I was actually talking to my daughter about this a while ago, because she's kind of an artist and she's drawing and stuff, and she had some ideas for creations and stuff. And she goes, hey, what do you think, Dad, about AI could just make these designs and stuff? And I was like, yeah, I don't know fully what I think about that. Like, on the one hand, hey, if you like it, you want to make a custom sticker out of this thing AI made, fine. But what I hope it doesn't do is diminish your gift, your ability. And to be honest, there's a reason you're drawing. There's a reason you're making these designs and these figures, and it's coming from somewhere. And there's something happening in the creative process. And I would assume there's real science behind this, neurology and everything else, but that is actually formative. As you're doing this, you're creating something, and you are now different for having done it.
14: Yeah.
15: And so I would not want AI to take away from that.
14: Yeah.
15: But if it's the case, we can have both. You know, we can listen to this. Hey, just, you know, it's not like I'm not a musician. I just want to hear the Psalms. And hey, this is my genre of music I like. And nobody's done this yet. Right. Yeah. I'm not going to wait 20 years for someone to get around to my niche, you know, genre of music that I like. So I'm going to have AI do it. Hey, if it's the Bible, I think that's great. But like you said, Jar, I do agree with you. I hope the result of that doesn't diminish human participation in the creative process.
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1: If a person appears to have been a Christian, but now seems to have lost their salvation, if they're not just wandering and will come back eventually, then I think what we have to conclude is that even though they had the outward appearance of a Christian, they were not actually a Christian. And I will give you one name to support the idea that I'm presenting here, and that name is Judas.
0: Today on Back to Basics, Pastor Brian continues his study in the book of Colossians. Join us as Pastor Brian begins his teaching on Colossians chapter 1, verses 19 through 29, in a message titled, Christ in You. And now, here's Pastor Brian.
1: So here we are in our series of studies through Colossians. And so just to kind of remind us of what we read and what we previously looked at, we, like the Colossians, who were once alienated from and enemies of God, have now been reconciled to Him through the cross. Because of what Jesus did in the body of His flesh upon the cross, we are now and forever will be holy and blameless in His sight. So, when God sees us, when God sees you, when God sees me, when God sees all of those who have trusted in Christ, He sees us as holy rather than sinful. He sees us as blameless rather than guilty. He sees us as righteous rather than wicked. And He sees us that way because that's how we are in Christ. And this is something that we need to be reminded of constantly. We need to be reminded that positionally before God, we are as righteous as we could possibly be. And what I mean by positionally is the way God sees us. Now, we see each other differently. We look at one another and we can find fault with each other and we can see aspects of unholiness, and all of that is just a reality of still, you know, living in a sinful, fallen world and still inhabiting bodies of sin. But the important thing to know is that God sees us differently than we see ourselves or we see each other. And so we always have to keep in mind that positional thing. And that's really what Paul is declaring here, that this is now our position. We are no longer enemies estranged from God, but dear children in an up close and personal relationship with Him. This standing is ours and remains ours through faith in Christ. As we trust in Christ, as we believe in Christ, this is how we have this standing before God. And so Paul reminds his readers in the 23rd verse that true faith in Christ is continued faith in Christ. And so he says here, if indeed you continue in the faith, grounded and steadfast, and are not moved away from the hope of the gospel. So faith in Christ, saving faith in Christ, is faith that continues. We sometimes hear about people that seem to have moved away from their faith in Christ. Something's happening in our current cultural moment, something that is known as deconversion stories. And what that is about is that you have people, a lot of times people who had some sort of prominence or some sort of recognition, some sort of celebrity status or something like that in the Christian community, who claim now to no longer believe what they previously believed. And so they want to tell people their deconversion story. You know, they're sort of like now evangelizing for agnosticism or atheism. And it's really interesting. It's sort of a phenomena that has been occurring more recently, but there's a good handful of people who either they were maybe musicians within the Christian music community, or they might have been worship leaders, or they might have been church leaders or authors of books or something like that. There's at least a half a dozen that I could think of that I don't need to mention them by name. But, you know, so they're out there and they're anxious to tell their story of how they no longer believe what they had believed. So this is called a deconversion story. So what about those who seem to have moved away? Because what we're talking about here, and I think what the overall message of Scripture is that if you're truly converted, you will remain in Christ. So how do you explain these so-called deconversion stories? Well, I think there's two possibilities. Number one, some of them are actually genuinely saved, but they've fallen into a season of deception and confusion, and they've wandered off, but they will return. And I think that's an important thing to recognize. Recently, a somewhat well-known artist, Christian artist, came out as another one who has a deconversion story. And I remember him and his band, they played at an event that we did here quite a few years ago, an outdoor event that we did over at the Karis building. This was the band that they wanted to have come. And so this guy was the leader of the band. Now he's pretty much renounced his faith and said, you know, he no longer believes what he used to believe. But he was willing to have a conversation with Sean McDowell. Sean McDowell, some of you know that name. Some of you recognize the McDowell part of it. He's Josh McDowell's son. He's a professor at Biola University. He's an apologist just like his father. And Sean and this particular person had a conversation that was moderated by my friend Justin Briley in London. And so, you know, they're having a conversation about this. And basically Sean is, you know, challenging this person's deconversion story. And the thing that I'm getting at here and the thing that I appreciate with Sean is he did it in a very gentle and gracious way, but without pulling any punches when it comes to the facts and when it comes to just the, you know, the reality of what is true and what is not true. But I know Sean's method is person's deconversion story. And the thing that I'm getting at here and the thing that I appreciate with Sean is he did it in a very gentle and gracious way, but without pulling any punches when it comes to the facts and when it comes to just the, you know, the reality of what is true and what is not true. But I know Sean's method is with the objective of trying to bring the person

tendency is to just want to write people off like this. Hey, they renounced their faith, so they're now the enemy. We need to just come out and we need to take a hard position against them. And I agree, we need to take a hard position in regard to the issues. But when it comes to dealing with the person, we still need to be gracious. We still need to be loving. And we still need to recognize that they quite possibly could still be believers just going through a wilderness time of confusion and deceived to the point where they're thinking, I don't believe this any longer. But you never know. A few years from now, they might come back around and say, I was deluded. I made a mistake. And so we need to pray for those kind of people. So that's one possibility with a deconversion story. The other possibility is that such people have never truly been saved, even though they had an outward appearance of being a Christian. Now, this sometimes is difficult for people. They think, what do you mean this person wasn't really a Christian? Don't you know they wrote this book, or they wrote these songs, or they did these evangelistic crusades, or all different types of things they point to say this person must have been a Christian who has now apostatized, or another way to say that is just that this is a person who was a Christian who has lost their salvation. But I don't believe the Bible teaches that a Christian can lose their salvation. So if a person appears to have been a Christian, but now seems to have lost their salvation, if they're not just wandering and will come back eventually, then I think what we have to conclude is that even though they had the outward appearance of a Christian, they were not actually a Christian. And I will give you one name to support the idea that I'm presenting here that I think is irrefutable proof that that can happen. And that one name every one of us know, and that name is Judas. Judas, if anybody appeared to be a Christian, it was Judas. Judas appeared not simply to be a Christian. He appeared to be a devout follower of Jesus Christ. He was counted among the 12 apostles. But Jesus said about him that he never believed. He never believed. Jesus made this amazing statement speaking to all of the 12. He said, have I not chosen the 12 of you, and one of you is a devil? So you see, the whole time Judas was basically pretending, and he fooled everybody except the Lord. And he perhaps even fooled himself. But remember when Jesus said tonight, they're around the table at the what we call the Last Supper. Jesus said, tonight, one of you is going to betray me. And they all looked around the room and wondered, who could it be? They even began to question themselves. Nobody looked at Judas and said, that's him. I know it's him. I could tell he's a fake apostle. No one knew that. So you see, it is possible. There are people, there have been people that have had an outward demonstration, so to speak, of having faith, but have not genuinely been truly a child of God. So we have to remember Jesus even taught us this, that the vine must remain in the branch. John chapter 15. So continuing to believe in and follow Christ, that is where our security comes from. As Jesus said, a branch that is cut off from the vine withers, dies, and is thrown into the fire. And so one cannot abandon Christ and expect to reap the benefits of his work on the cross. And so we could sum it up like this. Continuance is the test of the reality of one's faith. Continuance is the test. How do we know that we're saved? We continue to follow Jesus. We continue to trust him. We continue to believe in him. And that's what Paul says. All of these things are yours, and they are yours because you have not moved away from the hope of the gospel. So anyone who moves away from the hope of the gospel, as I said, is either temporarily wandering or they've never had a true and lasting hope in the gospel.

0: gospel. And so Paul then goes on, and just really quickly, I want to just work our way through the passage, and then we're gonna land finally at verse 27 and the Christ in you, the hope of glory. But let's just work through this. He says, concerning the gospel, he says, which you heard, which was preached to every creature under heaven, of whom I, Paul, became a minister. What does it mean that the gospel was preached to every creature under heaven? It just simply means not that in Paul's day, every single human being had heard the gospel. Some people have mistakenly thought Paul was saying that and said, Paul was wrong. Everybody hadn't heard the gospel. That's not what Paul's saying. Paul's saying that the message of the gospel is for everyone. It's a message that was preached in the sense that Christ came and brought this message to the whole world. This message is not limited to one group of people. It's not limited to one culture or one nationality or one race. It is a universal message. And now in verse 24, he says, I now rejoice in my sufferings for you. Now this is interesting because if you remember, I think we pointed this out initially, that Paul had never actually met or been to Colossae. Remember Epaphras, who is Paul's associate. Epaphras is from Colossae. Epaphras is more than likely the one who started the church. And so Paul's base of operation was in Ephesus, and it was from Ephesus that all those, it says in Acts, all those in Asia heard the word of the gospel through the mouth of Paul as he was based there in Ephesus. So as we pointed out, Epaphras, this man from Colossae, he undoubtedly heard the message from Paul in Ephesus. He was converted. He took it back to his community. He began to share the gospel. So Paul's never been there. But yet he says, I now rejoice in my sufferings for you. So the question that I ask as I read that is, how was it that Paul was suffering for the Colossians? And one thing I think just in a general sense we could say is that Paul's suffering, imprisonment, was because of the gospel. Paul continually put his own life at risk, which then would lead to suffering, in this case, imprisonment, for the sake of the gospel, and the Colossians had benefited from that. So it was because Paul was willing to risk his life, and that landed him in prison, but yet it was that risk that allowed the gospel to go forth to the extent that the Colossians had received it. So it could be that's what Paul's talking about when he's referring to the suffering. But I like what N.T. Wright suggested. He said, it seems as though he, Paul, is drawing the enemy fire. And this is what he means. As long as Paul stays in prison, those who are opposed to the gospel imagine they have gunned it down. In concentrating on Paul and giving him a bad time, they are not bothering about the young Christians who are growing up around them. I think that's a good take on it. So those that were against the gospel, those that were constantly trying to undermine the gospel, now that Paul's in prison, they think, okay, we've accomplished our task. And they're satisfied with that. And so they're not bothering to try to harass or persecute the Colossians. And so it could be that that's what Paul is talking about. It's his imprisonment. It's the fact that he's sort of drawn the fire away from them and they're able to grow without that persecution that would inevitably come from the influence of these false teachers. But notice what Paul says beyond that. He says, I now rejoice in my suffering for you and fill up in my flesh what is lacking in the affliction of Christ for the sake of his body, which is the church. Now, this 24th verse is one that has caused confusion for centuries. This is a statement that many have really struggled to understand. What in the world Paul is saying? What does it mean that he's filling up what is lacking in the afflictions of Christ. What does that mean? Is there anything lacking in the affliction of Christ? In other words, did Christ not suffer sufficiently to attain our salvation? Did Paul have to somehow contribute to that? Well, even as I say it, that sounds ridiculous, right? It's because it is ridiculous, because that's not what it means. But believe it or not, there have been those who thought that that is what Paul meant. But it can't mean that there was something lacking in Christ's suffering to redeem us from sin, and that Paul now had to add his suffering to Christ for redemption to be complete. That would contradict the very words of Jesus himself on the cross. What did Jesus say? His final words on the cross were, "It is finished." And that word could be translated, "It is complete." It could be translated, "The price has been paid in full." So in the sense of the redemptive aspect of the death of Christ, there's nothing lacking in that regard that Paul is somehow adding to. So then, what is it that he's talking about? Well, what it means is this: until God completes his task of putting all Christ's enemies under his feet, Christ continues to suffer. Christ continues to undergo affliction to this very moment. He suffers the rejection of the world. He suffers the daily mocking and blasphemy of his name. He suffers the persecution that his people experience for his name's sake. Remember when Paul was persecuting the church while he was Saul of Tarsus, and he was on his way to Damascus to apprehend those that were there, that he might bring them back and imprison them in Jerusalem. And remember when he was on the road and then suddenly this light shines around him, and it's the Lord. And remember what the Lord says? The Lord says, "Saul, Saul, why are you persecuting me? Why are you persecuting me?" You see, as much as Paul was persecuting the believers, what was he doing? He was persecuting the body of Christ, and therefore he was persecuting Christ. So Christ, in that sense, was and still does to this day suffer affliction. So what Paul is saying is that his suffering is making up. He's saying that he is privileged to bear some of the brunt of the suffering that Christ is currently undergoing. So what is lacking in Christ's affliction just simply means the suffering that's still to come. Paul sees himself as being able to take a little bit of that on himself. And so it's true for any who suffer for Christ, that suffering is an extension of the suffering of Christ, and it's suffering in a real sense for him. And so that's what Paul is referring to here. And he says that this is for the sake of his body, which is the church. And now verse 25, "of which I became a minister, according to the stewardship," or the word could be translated, "the administration from God, which was given to me for you to fulfill the word of God." So Paul became a minister of the gospel. He became a minister of the gospel, and there was a stewardship, an administration that was given to him. Another word that is sometimes substituted here is a dispensation. So it's talking about a specific task that God gave to Paul. And that specific task that God gave to Paul was that he was to fulfill the word of God by revealing the mystery which had been hidden from ages and from generations, but now had been revealed to the saints. So Paul has this calling, and he recognizes that. And his calling, remember, Paul is a Jew. Paul is not just a Jew. He's a Hebrew of Hebrews. He is a Pharisee. He is a person that you would look at and say, man, this guy's the ultimate weapon when it comes to bringing Jews to Christ. You would think that about him. But God calls Paul not to a primarily Jewish ministry, but he calls Paul to the Gentiles. And Paul says, God's given me this administration to preach the word among the Gentiles and to make this mystery known.
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0: And you know, that is just to bring it right home today. You know, this is what a pastor, a minister of the gospel, this is what we're called to do. We are called by God to take the truth of God and to make it known to the people of God today. That is our task. That is our job. And God help us to not lose sight of that. You know, there are certain times, and I think right now we're in a moment in history where there's so many different things that are pulling on us, and especially on preachers, teachers of God's word, so many issues, so many things. You know, I could tell you right now that there are plenty of people out there that would advise me, hey, you need to preach on this today.

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1: 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So glad to have you along on this early Thursday morning. I'm Ron Beaver. 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The Reggae Revival, September 4th at Artesia Town Center. Well, appreciating God for his greatness, seeing him in perspective. Our God is big. He is bigger than any of our trials. And one of the resources that he has given us to survive the trials of life is the church. The church are the hands and feet of Christ in his name, helping, serving, and giving. We see that in our text today, Acts 2, as we seek to follow the example of the early church. Next on A New Beginning with Pastor Greg Laurie. It's coming up next right here on K-Wave.
2: 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Romans 8:14 tells us, "For as many as are led by the Spirit of God, these are the sons of God." This powerful statement about what it means to be a child of God, that we are either of the flesh, dead in sin, or have been born again by the Holy Spirit and are now living our lives led by the Spirit of God. And do we truly understand this? That upon salvation, we are sealed by the very Spirit of God himself, but as believers, as we see in Acts, the Holy Spirit arrived with power, but was also continually poured out, filling the early church, not past tense, but present tense, as they needed. And what does this mean for us? Well, that at all times as believers, we have God's Spirit dwelling inside of us, bearing fruit, directing us according to the Word, confronting us, empowering us, comforting us. So for you as a follower of Christ, ask yourself, how am I being led by the Spirit? 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
5: Pastor Greg Laurie says insurmountable challenges in life are an irresistible invitation to bring them to the Lord.
2: Sometimes

0: Lord has many options for reaching us in a time of need. Certainly one of the most obvious and most important is the local church. In a crisis, help may be as close as the church down the street. And today on A New Beginning, Pastor Greg Laurie helps us learn from the early church. As we study the book of Acts today, we'll see they set the example for reaching out with the care and concern of Jesus Christ. And they provide us with an opportunity to serve, to give as we've received.
1: Here in Acts 2, we're looking at the birth of the church. The church that Jesus started. The church that Jesus established. He only started one organization, if you will, when he walked our earth, and it was the church. By the way, the word church means called out ones. It's not about a building. It's not about a cathedral. The church is when God's people gather together. Because Jesus said, when two or more are gathered together in my name, I am there in the midst of them. The church is a place to find accountability. The church is a place to be spiritually fed. The church is a place to hear the word of God. The church is a place to discover and then use your spiritual gifts. And the church should be your family, because we really are your family. So let's consider now the story here before us of what the early church looked like. The church that changed the world. The church that was accused of turning the world upside down. I'm reading from Acts chapter 2, verses 42 to 47, and I'm reading from the New King James Version. Just to get context, remember, this is on the heels of the day of Pentecost. So the Holy Spirit has been poured out, and 3,000 people have come to believe in Jesus after Simon Peter delivered the inaugural message of the church, Acts 2:42. And they continued steadfastly in the apostles' doctrine, in fellowship, the breaking of bread, and in prayers. And fear came upon every soul, and many wonders and signs were done through the apostles. Now all who believed were together. They had all things in common. They sold their possessions and goods and divided them among all as everyone had need. So continuing daily with one accord in the temple and breaking bread from house to house, they ate their food with gladness and simplicity of heart, praising God and having favor with all the people. And the Lord added to the church daily those that were being saved. We'll stop there. So what can we learn from this church? If you're taking notes, here's point number one. They were a learning church. They were a learning church. Now, let me apply this to you personally. If you want to be a growing Christian, you need to be a learning Christian. There's always so much more to learn. I've been a Christian, well, pretty long now, over 50 years. And, you know, you would think that I know a lot and I know some things, but I've discovered that I have so much still to learn. And the Apostle Paul, after years of walking with the Lord, said, look, I am pressing on. Because I have not reached perfection, pressing on toward the mark, and that should be the objective and the attitude of every follower of Jesus Christ. These people were studying the word of God. Number two, it was a loving church. So number one, they were a learning church. Number two, they were a loving church. Verse 42, they continued in fellowship, the breaking of bread and prayers, and continued to do this together. Now, as we grow in our faith, we will want to do it with other believers. In fact, the stronger your vertical fellowship, the stronger your horizontal fellowship will be. By vertical, I mean the closer you are to God, the closer you'll be with God's people. And if you're not as close to God as you need to be, you'll probably want to spend less time around godly people. And these first century believers looked out for each other. Look at verse 44. They met together in one place and shared everything. They pulled the resources for a time. By the way, this was strictly voluntary. No one was forced to do it. But they did it because they wanted to. They helped each other out. And we do the same. You see someone that's in need, Maybe they need food. Maybe they need clothes. Maybe they need encouragement. Maybe they need something else. We help one another. We don't just pray for each other. Hey, can I do something for you? Can I help you with that need? This happens all the time. But this is the thing. We need to move beyond the phase of our life as a Christian where we come to church only to receive. You know, someone might say, well, I don't get fed here anymore. Okay, well, how long have you known the Lord? 30 years. Okay, maybe you want to start learning how to feed yourself, buckaroo. I mean, you ever think about that? It's time to grow up. Now, I'm not excusing the pastor or the teacher from expositing the word of God to you, but maybe you need to start learning how to dig into the scripture on your own. You know, when my sons were young, little boys, they didn't always like to eat their food. So I had to find creative ways to get them to eat. Here comes the airplane. You've done the airplane, right? At the food center, they're like, or then the bribes. If you take two more bites, I'll give you your dessert. And in my case, I would say, take monster bites. Take a monster bite. They're like, two more monster bites. Okay, you're good to go. So that's cute when they're little kids. If I had to turn to Jonathan today in his 30s and say, take a monster bite, what's, something's wrong with this picture. And some believers want to be catered to. They want everything to be cut up in little bite-sized pieces for them. Grow up and learn to study the word of God and even more recognize that you need to come with an attitude of serving, not just being served. Right? Newsflash, it's not about you. Jesus said the Son of Man did not come to be ministered to, but to serve and to give his life as a ransom for others. Listen to this. You're going to find that great happiness and joy comes from serving other people because you have been blessed to be a blessing.
0: Pastor Greg Laurie will have the second half of his message in just a moment.
1: You know, I've heard people describe a trip to Israel as seeing the Bible actually come to life. Hey, everybody, Greg Laurie. And I've been to Israel many times, and I've led a lot of tours, and I have to say that's absolutely true. Listen, when you're walking on the same stones that Jesus himself walked on, well, that's something that's enriching to your faith. It's not just a travel experience, it actually energizes and enhances your study of the Bible. Think of it this way, it's a vacation with a purpose. And we're gonna be taking a tour of Israel April 6 to 15, 2027. You can find out more at israel.harvest.org.
0: Step right into biblical history. Join Pastor Greg for a tour of the Holy Land, April 6th through 15th, 2027. Get details at israel.harvest.org. Well, we're learning some important principles from the example of the early church. Pastor Greg is presenting his message called Better Together.
1: Here's another interesting thing. The early church met house to house. Look at verse 46. They met house to house breaking bread. This was the first century equivalent of small groups. You know, we have found that people who are in small groups have less marital problems, less need for counseling. Why? They have some people already in their life to talk to. And they meet with these people on a weekly basis, and it makes all the difference in the world. Number three, they were a worshiping church. They were a learning church. They were a loving church. They were a worshiping church. Verse 47. Praising God and having favor with all the people. And the Lord added to the church daily those that were being saved. This is one of the great things about gathering together for worship. Isn't it great to be together in person all at the same time? Don't you love it? Yes. We're so thankful that we've been able to reach a lot more people than we've ever reached in our history online through what we call Harvest at Home. But still, I love to be in a room with God's people worshiping the Lord because the Lord inhabits the praises of his people. And this is what we do together as the church. We worship the Lord. Now, sometimes we don't feel like worshiping. We're not in the mood. But the Bible doesn't say give thanks to the Lord when you feel good. It says give thanks to the Lord because he is good. But worship brings things into perspective. Because sometimes we can come to church and we have a big problem. And then as we begin to sing to the Lord and worship the Lord, we start to get perspective. Because if you have a big God, you have a small problem. But if you have a big problem, is your God too small? This is why the psalmist said, magnify the Lord with me and let us exalt his name together. What does magnify mean? It makes something larger, right? So I magnify the Lord. I see him in his greatness and it puts my problem in perspective. C.H. Spurgeon, the great British preacher, made this statement, and I love it. Quote, the sovereignty of God is the pillow upon which the child of God rests his head at night, giving perfect peace. Isn't that a great statement? Do you understand it? The sovereignty of God means God is in control. So when you lay your head down on your pillow and you're getting ready to go to sleep and suddenly your mind is filled with worries and anxiety, and what about this and what about that? I go back to the sovereignty of God. What does that mean? Oh God, you're in control. You have everything in hand, and that is a soft pillow I lay my head on, giving me perfect peace. So this was a worshiping church that came together to bring worship to the Lord. One final point. They were an evangelistic church. They were an evangelistic church. Verse 47, the Lord added people daily to the church who were being saved. The early church's evangelism was not a sporadic or occasional activity. Just as their worship was daily, so was their witness. They had a constant flow of new believers coming into the church. Sometimes churches grow not through new convert growth, but church transfer growth, right? But the best kind of growth in this church of a church is when people are coming to Christ and coming into the church. Why? Because new believers are the lifeblood of the church. You show me a church that doesn't have a constant flow of new believers coming in, and I'll show you a church that is stagnating. As I've said before, we have a choice. We can evangelize or we can fossilize. Why are new believers important for the church? Let me personalize it. Why is it important to have a new believer in your life? Because they will energize you and you can stabilize them, right? Because they're full of energy and passion and vim and vigor. And I don't even know what vim and vigor are, but they have it. And, you know, but they have some weird ideas because they don't know yet. And you're full of knowledge and years of walking with the Lord, so you can impart that knowledge to them to stabilize them. But at the same time, you can rediscover things again through their eyes as they're seeing them for the first time. The Lord added to the church daily those that were being saved. That's why we need to do everything we can. Think of all the people you know that you could invite and have them come and join you and pray that they would make a commitment to follow Jesus Christ. I went to one of our small groups this last week that my son Jonathan has. It was an interesting collection. It was all guys. So one guy is a jiu-jitsu instructor. Another guy is a real estate agent. Another guy is a barber, okay? So we're talking about the book of Acts and what it has to say and asking each one how they use their platform. And the jiu-jitsu instructor talked about how he was able to share his faith with his students. And then the realtor talked about how he integrated his faith into what he did. And the barber, to me, was the most interesting because I think anytime a guy has a blade up to your throat, they might have an advantage. I don't know. I told him a joke I heard years ago of a Christian barber that was at church, and the pastor said, you should share your faith. And he thought, well, I've never really done that. So he said, the next customer that comes to see me, I'm going to share the gospel with them. So the man sat down, and the barber put the apron around his neck, and he pulled out that straight-edge razor, put it up to the man's neck, and said, friend, are you ready to meet God? And the guy ran out of the barber shop, cape and all, right? So don't do that. But actually, the barber said the way he does it is he just talks about it. You know, because people, for some reason, when they're getting their hair cut or their hair done, and in my case, there's nothing there, but they start talking. You ever notice that? It's talk and talk. And so he says, so what I do is I just talk about how my faith works in my life and how the Lord answered a prayer the other day. I said, oh, you know what you're doing? You're chumming. Does that make sense? Chumming is when you put the bait in the water to get the fish to start biting. So instead of assaulting a person with the gospel, you just sort of drop some hooks in the water with some bait, talking about what Jesus has done for you. Listen to this. The hardest two things about evangelism are getting started and then closing the deal. Let me put it another way. Takeoff and landing. By the way, the most dangerous times of your flight are takeoff and landing. So if you survive the takeoff, you're pretty good. So relax a little bit, okay? And I'm sure your landing will be just fine. But it's getting started, starting the conversation, getting into the conversation. And then if the Lord leads you, and I emphasize only if the Lord leads you, you seek to close the deal and say, would you like to accept Jesus Christ right now? What a joy it is when they say yes. Let me just say this final thing. Maybe there's somebody here that has joined us and you don't have Christ living in your life. Do you want to know that when you die, you will go to heaven? Do you want to fill that hole in your heart? Do you want your sin forgiven and your guilt removed? Let's all bow our heads. Father, thank you for your word to us. Thank you for the truth of it. And I pray for any that have joined us, wherever they are. If they don't know you yet, if Jesus Christ is not living in their heart, our prayer is that your Holy Spirit will work on them now. Show them their need for you and draw them to yourself, we pray. Amen.

0: 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And I know that word growing is important.
1: Yes.
0: It's full of such great insight. And let me ask you this. If a brand new believer picked up this book today, what do you hope would happen in their life over the next 6 months?
2: Yeah, I would hope that they would internalize these principles and develop disciplines. I know we don't like to hear that word these days. We want everything fast. You know, you can type in what you want and get same day delivery from Amazon. Mm. You can DoorDash can bring your food in an instant. Mm. You can get your information immediately. And so we look at the Christian life and we want to know what the hack is, what the shortcut is. And the reality is it doesn't work that way. The Christian life has been defined as long obedience in the same direction. And I think that we need to apply discipline, just as you use discipline to say no to dessert or discipline to go to the gym or discipline to resist temptation, etc. You need to apply discipline and say there's certain things I'm going to do every day if I feel like it or not. And one of those disciplines is I'm going to read the Bible every day. There was an old song we used to sing, read your Bible, pray every day, and you will grow in love. Remember that? Well, that's theologically correct. Read your Bible, pray every day, and you will grow in love. Psalm 1 says, happy is the man that doesn't walk in the counsel of the ungodly or stand in the way of sinners or sit in the seat of the scornful. But listen, his delight is in the word of God, and in it he meditates day and night. Start your day with the Bible, end your day with the Bible, and work it in the middle of the day sometime too. And so here's a new book that we're offering. You mentioned the title, What Every Growing Christian Needs to Know. And I go into some depth, encouraging believers to study their Bibles, giving some helpful tips on how they can do that more effectively, why it will bring joy into their life. As I mentioned earlier, in Psalm 1, his delight, it says. It doesn't say his drudgery. No, his delight is in the word of the Lord. Every Christian should look forward to reading the Bible and hearing the Bible taught. So if you look forward to like listening to our broadcast and other Bible teaching shows, that's a good sign. That's an indication of spiritual growth. In fact, the very fact that you're listening right now tells me something about you. It tells me that you want to know Jesus more. It tells me that you want to grow as a Christian. So let us help you do that. And we'll rush you a copy of What Every Growing Christian Needs to Know for your gift of any size. Dave will tell you more about that now.
0: 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And then, Pastor Greg, just before we go, would you mind praying with the person listening who wants to make a change today in their relationship with the Lord?
2: I'd be happy to, Dave. You know, as you've been listening to this today, maybe you've heard another voice. By that, I mean, yeah, you heard me say a few things, but you heard God's voice speak to you deep in the recesses of your heart. And it suddenly dawned on you, this is what I need. Or to state it more accurately, this is who I need. I need Jesus and I want Jesus, but maybe you don't know how to make that connection. Let me help you. God is only a prayer away. He stands at the door of your heart and he knocks. And Jesus says, if you'll hear his voice and open the door, he'll come in. Let me help you open the door, so to speak, of your heart as you invite Jesus to be your Savior and Lord. So here's what I would like you to do. I'd like you to stop what you're doing, and I want you to pray a prayer after me. I'll lead you in this prayer, and as you pray it, God will hear you. Pray this after me right now if you want Jesus Christ to come into your life. Lord Jesus, I know I am a sinner, and I am sorry for my sin, and I need your forgiveness right now. Would you come into my heart, my life, as Savior, as God, as friend? I choose to follow you from this moment forward. Thank you for calling me and accepting me and forgiving me. In Jesus' name I pray. Amen. I know that was a relatively short prayer. Maybe you felt something as you prayed it. Maybe you felt nothing. That doesn't really matter, because God's word says, these things we write to you that believe on the name of the Son of God, that you may know that you have eternal life. It doesn't say so you may think you have it, or you may hope you have it if God's in a good mood. No, that you can know it. And I want you to know, if you pray that prayer and meant it, Jesus Christ, the Son of God, has come into your life. So congratulations. You're now a Christian. Now continue to follow the Lord.
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1: 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I'm Ron Beaver. Great to be with you on this early Thursday, almost 1 o'clock, as we take a look at your weather for later today. We're looking for more of the same. Sunshine along with some cloudy intervals, with highs in the mid to upper 80s, overnight lows in the upper 60s. Currently 71 and partly cloudy at K-Wave. Well, how does God speak to us? How does he speak to us? Well, up next, Pastor Ed Taylor shows us that if we're willing to hear him, he will speak to us if we are humbly following him. God will speak to us through his word, through circumstances, opportunities, closed doors, open doors, and other believers. Abounding Grace is on the way as we continue in 1 Samuel. We're in chapter 3 this morning, and that's where we're at. Abounding Grace is coming up next on K-Wave.
3: Have you ever thought about what God's grace can do in your life? 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
4: I wrote a book for all of you overly burdened, overly condemned, and overworked women.
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6: 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Join us in praying that it will be enforced.
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9: God is speaking, but are you listening? Here's Pastor Ed.
10: I believe that God does want to speak and guide you. I believe that God is leading and guiding today. And I believe he will speak and guide when his people are humbly seeking him. We're listening. Where our ears are in tune. I think of the word of Jesus all the way back in Revelation, over and over, seven times. He who has an ear, let him hear what the Spirit says to the church. He who has an ear. And I don't believe he's referring to the physical ear here, for sure. He's referring to the spiritual ear.

0: If you take a good, hard look at the state of our nation, you could easily be left discouraged. But as we'll see today, it's not unlike the nation Samuel grew up in. The word of God was rare in those days due to the rebellion and unbelief of the people. In the midst of it all, Samuel received God's call for his life and experienced a fruitful ministry. The same can be said of us, if we're willing. Today, on Abounding Grace, we bring you the call of Samuel, found in 1 Samuel chapter 3. Here's Pastor Ed Taylor.
1: Take your Bibles, would you please open them to 1 Samuel chapter 3. 1 Samuel chapter 3. And we are just beginning the book of Samuel. We're in our fifth Bible study in the book of Samuel. And let's see what God has for us. Those that have been studying with us, you know that the time of Samuel is one of great spiritual decline, moral depravity. We learned that and saw a picture of that with Eli and Hophni and Phinehas, his sons, where the Bible said that they were spiritual leaders, but they didn't know the Lord. They were put in a place of spiritual leadership by birth, by blood, but they had no relationship with God, and they did great damage. It's a very sad time. How is it even possible? How is it possible to do things for the Lord, for God, say things for God, even respond in a moral way for God and yet not know him? Well, the reality is true. It's not just true in Eli and Hophni and Phinehas' life, but Jesus speaks of a group of people himself that will stand before him in the ultimate time of judgment. And they're going to talk about the great things that they've done for him and in his name. They're going to have a pedigree, if you will, of things that they were participating in. They'll have in their mind somehow that they're going to be arguing or trying to argue a case with the King of Kings and the Lord of Lords. They're so convinced that they're going to attempt to convince Jesus of their great exploits and their relationship with him, of someone they don't know. And the response will be, "Depart from me, you workers of iniquity. I've never knew you. I never knew you. Never had a connection with you." How is that even possible? I'm not sure. I don't know of that which the Bible teaches. I believe and I see in my own life a true relationship with Jesus. I don't know. I've talked to people that have been in various stages of deceit and self-deception, but myself, I haven't experienced it personally. But I can tell you this. I asked you to open a 1 Samuel. Before we even get there, would you turn over to Ezekiel? Just so you know, you think, well, what if I have, you know, a spiritual leader in my life that doesn't know the Lord? What if I go to a church where the leadership doesn't know the Lord? You know, what if I am somehow connected? I just want you to see from Ezekiel, through the prophet Ezekiel, God's heart, that God has got your back, that he is fully prepared and aware of the situation, and he's prepared to protect you and me, to guard us. Should that ever happen, and may it never happen, but should that ever happen, notice with me in, let's go to verse 1 of chapter 34 in Ezekiel. It says, "The word of the Lord came to me, saying, 'Son of man, prophesy against the shepherds of Israel. Prophesy and say to them, thus says the Lord God to the shepherds, woe to the shepherds of Israel who feed themselves. Should not the shepherds feed the flocks? You eat the fat, clothe yourselves with the wool. You slaughter the fatlings, but you do not feed the flock. The weak you've not strengthened. You haven't healed those that were sick. You haven't bound up the broken. You haven't brought back what was driven away, nor sought what was lost. But with force and cruelty, you've ruled them. So, verse 5, they were scattered because there was no shepherd, and they became food for all the beasts of the field when they were scattered. My sheep wandered through all the mountains and on every high hill. Yes, my flock was scattered over the whole face of the earth, and no one was seeking or searching for them. Therefore, you shepherds, hear the word of the Lord. As I live, says the Lord God, surely because my flock became a prey and my flock became food for every beast of the field, because there was no shepherd, nor did my shepherds search for my flock, but the shepherds fed themselves and did not feed my flock. Therefore, O shepherds, hear the word of the Lord. Verse 10. Thus says the Lord God, behold, I am against the shepherds, and I will require my flock at their hand. I will cause them to cease feeding the flock, and the shepherds shall feed themselves no more. For I will deliver my flock from their mouths, that they may no longer be food for them. So woe to you shepherds. Jesus would say that later in Matthew chapter 24. You're not taking care of the flock. You're taking advantage of them. You're taking what belongs to them. You're misrepresenting me. Honor, they're scattered. They're wandering around. They have no hope, no help. Listen, shepherds, he says, I'm against you. And verse 11, for thus says the Lord God, indeed, I myself will search for my sheep and seek them out, as a shepherd seeks out his flock on the day he is among his scattered sheep. So I will seek out my sheep and deliver them from all the places where they're scattered on a cloudy and a dark day. And I will bring them out of the peoples. I will gather them from the countries. What a prophecy. I will bring them to their own land. I will feed them on the mountains of Israel, in the valleys and all the inhabited places of the country. I will feed them in good pasture. Their fold shall be on the high mountains of Israel. They shall lie down in a good fold and feed in rich pasture on the mountains of Israel. I will feed my flock and I will make them lie down, says the Lord God. I will seek that which was lost and bring back that was driven away, bind up the broken and strengthen what was sick, and I will destroy the fat and the strong and feed them in judgment. He talks about the protection God does of his sheep and of his flock, even when and especially when they've been mistreated by the shepherds. In another place in the scriptures, God will say, I believe it's through the prophet Jeremiah, he will say, I myself will provide a shepherd. And in other places in the scriptures, we find that God is actually looking for a man. And I believe in extension for a woman, a person that's wholly devoted, completely committed, someone that he can use, someone that he can pour himself into, someone that can be a tool on the earth. Because God, his methodology is very, very much the same as it has been from the Garden of Eden. God uses people, he's chosen to do this, use people to reach people. The tool is the word of God, and the empowerment is the presence of the Holy Spirit. And so in 2 Chronicles, you'll hear God say this, and by way of application, I think not only the application of Ezekiel, but also what he tells us in the Chronicles, the eyes of the Lord are running to and fro throughout the whole earth to show himself strong on behalf of those whose heart is loyal to him. And in this case, this was also a statement of judgment upon a king who was not loyal, was not serving. So you've got Hophni and Phinehas and Eli, and they're in a place of position. They're in a place of spiritual leadership, and you just shake your head. I mean, Eli doesn't get it, although I think a little bit he sort of does get it as you know, the heart of Hannah is a rebuke to him when he misrepresented her or misunderstood her and treated her wrong. And yet when Hophni and Phinehas has got all this sin going on, and they're stealing from people and they're having sex with women right in the gates of the temple, they're in the, I mean, they're just so far, things that you would think wouldn't, you know, among spiritual leaders, it's a scandal. It's just scandalous what they're involved in. And you look at it so far, if you've read ahead in 1 Samuel, you're like, well, God, what are you going to do? What are you going to do? Well, remember, God is giving us contrast in the beginning of 1 Samuel. He really does. Eli has got all this sin going on, and they're stealing from people, and they're having sex with women right in the gates of the temple. They're in the, I mean, they're just so far, things that you would think wouldn't, you know, among spiritual leaders, it's a scandal. It's just scandalous what they're involved in. And you look at it so far, if you've read ahead in 1 Samuel, you're like, well, God, what are you going to do? What are you going to do? Well, remember, God is giving us contrast in the beginning of 1 Samuel. He really does. Lest you forget the judges.

time of Judges, we have Eli, Hophni, and Phinehas as the backdrop of this baby, this miracle kid, who we know is Samuel. This miracle kid. God is searching for a man, and he's found one. And he has found Samuel through Hannah's difficulty, through the pain and the sorrow, the barrenness, the shame, her embarrassment, her disgrace. God allowed Hannah to be barren for a reason, for a season. Because you wouldn't be able to tell, unless God revealed it to us, that he was looking for a man. We focus in on Hannah as we do sometimes on our own situation, and we're just like, I don't get it. I don't see the puzzle. I know some of you love to do puzzles, and some of you are very adventurous, and you get the puzzles where the pieces are so small you can't even see them, but that's, you get the magnifying glass and you just want to put, and if I was just to give you, for you puzzle lovers, if I was just to give you one piece of the puzzle, you would have a hard time trying to figure out what it was. You most likely couldn't figure it out. I give you just a puzzle. It's a piece of puzzle that has blue on it. And immediately your first thought is sky. It's part of the sky. That's what it is. It's the sky. But it's actually not the sky. It's something else. And then I tell you, well, it's part of a car. Okay, this kind of car. And you're trying to figure it out. You don't know it, but by piece and by piece and by piece. I mean, you know how you do puzzles. You need the box. The box really helps. If you want to mess them with someone and their puzzle, here's two things just between you and me. Don't tell anybody I told you this. One, just go ahead and be adventurous. Take the box. Just the lid. And say, I've got the box. If you want it, pay me a ransom. Another thing to do when people are doing puzzles, let them have the box. Take a couple pieces. I know the Bible says to be innocent and evil. I'm sorry. But with the pieces of the puzzle, it's very, very hard. That's life. Our life, day by day, are pieces of the puzzle. Our circumstances, other pieces of the puzzle, some more prominent than others. And if we were just to focus on, and that's all we got with was Hannah's story. And Hannah's true story just brought us up to, well, let's just say the birth of Samuel. That's all we got. We would leave pretty happy. All right, Hannah, you got it. All right. No, you were misunderstood. And I know it's tough with spiritual leadership, but you know, Hannah, you can just go off into the sunset. You got your kid. But that wasn't what God was doing. God certainly was ready to bless Hannah and give her a child. But that child, even remember, we learned with Hannah, all the length of time was to pull from her this heart of dedication. Not just to say with the lips, I give you my son, but to really mean it. I'm dropping my son off at the temple. I am devoting his life to the work of God. Despite what I see, I see Eli. He mishandled me. I know the reputation of Hophni and Phinehas, but my heart, Hannah could say, is so in tune. I have felt the pain of life so deeply and the anguish that God, he has led me to the place where if you ever give me a son, God, you're not giving him to me. He's yours. And we see now from a larger picture that God was looking for a man. And he found him in a baby. You know, by the time that young Mary was with child, the spiritual leaders in the nation of Israel were looking for a man. They still are today. Many are still waiting for Messiah. And what offended them is that the man came as a baby. Just couldn't be. Prophesied that it would be, but just couldn't be. It was just too much. And thus led in the Gospels, you know, Samuel, and the story of Samuel is much greater even than God finding a man. It's a story like every page of Scripture pointing to the coming man, Jesus Christ. Imagine what your life and mine and whatever we're going through, good or bad, truly has an eternal impact, that I know right now you just got the piece. And it's so frustrating. You just don't know where the piece fits. You just don't see the big picture. You may not see it this side of eternity, but we might read about it one day. I go, oh man, look what God has done. And here's this Samuel. Back in 1 Samuel, as we see him grow up and we see the faithfulness of God, look at with

0: me, please, at verse 1 of chapter 3, because you just don't know how God's going to use that situation in your life. You just don't know. It's frustrating and it's difficult waiting, but just wait on the Lord. Your strength will be renewed. Then the boy Samuel, verse 1, ministered to the Lord before Eli. And the word of the Lord was rare in those days. There was no widespread revelation. We met Samuel through these many contrasts in the first few chapters. He's in contrast to the polygamy of, or the bigamy of his father, to the sorrow and barrenness of his mother, to the deadness of the priest, through the unbelief and the disgrace of the sons. We're now introduced to Samuel with another contrast, and that is this. We have this young boy, Samuel, in contrast to the silence of God. There hasn't been anyone in tune with the voice of God. It's been silent, so he hasn't spoken. Nobody's listening. He hasn't spoken. As Samuel faithfully served, the word of the Lord was rare. So far, the only word of God that we've read so far was a word of judgment. A word of judgment brought to the man, brought by the man to Eli. This hardness of heart combined with spiritual corruption, the rank compromise in Eli's life and in the spiritual leadership broke relationship with God. And I believe that God does want to speak and guide you. I believe that God is leading and guiding today. And I believe he will speak and guide when his people are humbly seeking him, where we're listening, where our ears are in tune. I think of the word of Jesus all the way back in Revelation, over and over, 7 times. He who has an ear, let him hear what the Spirit says to the church. He who has an ear. And I don't believe he's referring to the physical ear here, for sure. He's referring to the spiritual ear. Jot this down in Isaiah chapter 55. In verse 6, it says, "Seek the Lord, and while he may be found, call upon him while he is near. Let the wicked forsake his way, and the unrighteous man his thoughts. Let him return to the Lord, and he will have mercy on him, and to our God he will abundantly pardon." Man, forsake his way, the wicked. Turn on it. Call upon him while he's near. There is no question that God speaks today. No question. There's no question that God has a word today. The real question is this. Are you tuning in? That's the real question. Does God still speak today? Of course he does. The real question is, are you tuned in? Are we ready and in a position to receive and understand this? We're just like in this room right now. In this room, there is a relative sense of quietness as a Bible study takes place. And if we just pause for a few seconds, sounds pretty quiet to me. Sound quiet to you? And yet in the quietness, there are so many voices in this room right now, in this room, so many voices. There are people talking in this room right now. There are people yelling in this room right now. Do you know that right now, while we're talking, while we're in this room, while we're paying attention to one another and we're attentive to the word of God, that there are all sorts of competing musical instruments being played right now, right here. Right next to you, right in the empty chair next to you, up and through the room, down into the children's ministry. There is reggae music being played right now. There is very ungodly, anti-Christ music being played right now. There's visual images in this room right now. Right now, visual images that were you to see them, they would greatly offend you. They would discourage you. They would be tempting to you, and you go, what in the world are you talking about? Well, I'm talking about radio waves right now through this room, filled with radio waves. I'm talking about television, both the over the air. You know, if you just pull up an antenna, there are images right now flowing through this room of all sorts of things. I'm talking about satellite television. You know, the kind that's bouncing off satellites right now and bouncing back and forth. They're all in this room right now. The things you pay for, the things you don't pay for, they're all coming right now. Here among us. The fact that we don't hear them and the fact that we don't see them has everything to do with our decision not to tune them in. Because if we wanted to tune them in, it wouldn't take much, would it? Bring a radio in here, turn it on, flip through the dial, you'd hear it right away. bring a satellite dish, put it up onto the building. We don't have one here, but if we did, put it up on the building, tune it in, put a little receiver here, right here up on the screen, boom, we could put it on. You see, the voice of the Lord is very similar. It goes out to and fro throughout the whole earth. The direction of the Lord, the guidance of the Lord. The question is, are you tuned in to receive it? Are you ready to receive? Because when we're ready to receive radio, we tune it in. Very precise. You know, in the days, you used to have the radio with the numbers across, and you would have to really fine tune, you know. Now it's just all digital, so you just put in the number, and it's right then and there, nice crystal clear. You know, you got radio with your, you got all kinds of mediums now to get those things, not just in the, you know, the airwaves, but also on the internet. You can tune in, and you do tune in. You know, when you go onto YouTube, many of you, you're looking for something. When you find it, you click it. When you click it, you watch it. It was there all along, but you needed to find you. You know, there's not just a sense of receiving it. Now with what the internet technology and with the World Wide Web, you and I, we go looking for things. We are wanting to tune into something that we heard or click something that we watched, that somebody told us, hey, they post it, click, I want this. That they're tapping, the people that are putting these videos on, they're tapping into something that's in all of us, the desire for knowledge and understanding. Now the question is, are we just as desirous in the spiritual realm? And are we just as discriminating in the spiritual realm to listen to the right thing, to exclude the wrong thing?
1: 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So would you speak for a moment about how a simple email or phone call can go a long way to encourage the team here at Abounding Grace, and it lets us know what the Lord is up to?
0: Yeah, I wanted you to know, I'm glad that you asked this question there. I want the audience to know that I read every email that comes in. I receive every voicemail. It gets forwarded to me. I tend to answer most of them, although sometimes I can't. But I do read them. I do pray over them. I do appreciate them. I do take the constructive feedback to be, I want to be a better pastor, better man. But it would be really good. Because I know every time I get one, I know another 100 people are ministered to. So email us. You can email me directly. 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Email me. Tell me what's going on. Tell me how the Lord's using his word, especially this particular broadcast. I'd love to read it. And I do read them. They come to me and I do read them. Thank you very much for that. They encourage me.
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1: 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Take us with you wherever you go. There you go. I'm Ron Beaver. Great to be with you. And as I go through the book of Hebrews in my devotion time, I'm in chapter 9, and I wanted to read this scripture for you from chapter 9, verse 15. It says, Christ is the mediator of a new covenant, that those who are called may receive the promised eternal inheritance, now that he has died as a ransom to set them free from the sins committed under the first covenant. So what Christ did for you and me on the cross is eternal. It is once and for all. The old covenant of outward temporary cleansing is over, according to the scripture, and now we are cleansed inwardly and spiritually and permanently. And I know that we are all thankful for that. So just an excerpt from my reading in Hebrews, and I wanted to share that with you. Jesus is so good, and his love for us is eternal. Well, coming up next, we'll be joining host Jim Daly and John Fuller as they welcome author, speaker, and pastor Gary Thomas. And the topic is marriage and the storms that can happen in marriage and how to navigate these storms. They'll be discussing his book, Making Your Marriage a Fortress. Focus on the Family. It's coming up next on K-Wave.
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10: Today on Focus on the Family with Jim Daly, we're exploring the topic of storms, which can change very quickly and unexpectedly, and a light rain can transform without warning into a howling gale. It's really damaging, even life-threatening. And your marriage is going to go through storms at some point. The question is, are you ready? I'm John Fuller, and thanks for joining us today.
11: John, the voice actor. I like this. Oh. You should go out for Odyssey and become a voice there.
10: I had one line, one sentence in
11: Doesn't
10: Odyssey.
11: Doesn't that bother you? They've only asked you in 40 years to do one line?
10: No, because
11: that's bothers me. I had one little part there once upon a time. But it's true. Marriage at times can be a struggle, just like voice acting. Gene and I have our struggles, too. You know, Gene's always saying, you need to let people know we're not perfect, and we're not. And, you know, we have things in our own marriage that we have to work on, and that's okay. That's kind of like what life is. But, you know, there are couples who say, we've never had an argument. And I say, God bless you. I don't know if that's healthy. I mean, somebody might be rolling over all the time saying, okay, yes. But today, we want to hear from a great friend and guest who wants to prepare you for those inevitable storms in your marriage. And let me remind you, Focus on the Family is here for you. That is key. We want to help you in any way we can. And I want to reemphasize, we are a treasure trove of resources here at Focus. Almost 50 years doing this, we have accumulated great wisdom with our counselors, our resources, the books we select and approve. Man, it's so much digital information online. There is everything at your fingertips.
10: Yeah, we're a phone call away, 800, the letter A in the word family, or stop by our website. Gary Thomas is our guest today. He's a wonderful speaker and author. He serves on the pastoral teaching team at Cherry Hills Community Church in Highlands Ranch outside of Denver. And among the many books Gary has written, the one we're talking about today is Making Your Marriage a Fortress, Strengthening Your Marriage to Withstand Life's Storms. And here's, Jim, how you began the conversation with Gary Thomas on today's episode of Focus on the Family with Jim Daly.
11: You have written some incredible books on marriage. I would say you're the foremost expert on marriage. I hope your wife, Lisa, is happy. That's the proof of the pudding.
12: Radio didn't see me wince there when you
11: We're
12: said
11: gonna
12: that.
11: We're going to call her in a minute and make sure. No, it's so true, though, huh? Gene and I always talk about that. It's tough to be in that marriage space where you're the expert, and then you and your wife have an argument, and you're thinking in the back of your mind, wait a minute, this can't be happening to us. Does that happen to you?
12: Well, what's been a blessing, because people often ask Lisa, what's it like? And she says, what's made it easier for me, she goes, is he really does live out what he writes about, except for one book. And we talked about it, Everybody Matters. She thinks I could do a better job eating a little more healthily than I do. But as far as marriage, she seems to give me at least a passing grade.
11: All right, so. Now you made the rest of us feel better. When we eat that In-N-Out burger. Okay. All right, let's get into it. Explain the idea of storms in a marriage. I get it generally, but you know, I understand it's related to your experience of surviving that hurricane down in Houston.
12: Well, yeah, it happened in 2017, and I think a lot of people can relate to this. We'd been in Houston for 7 years at the time, and every time in the fall, you have the signs blinking on the freeway. Hurricane season is here. Get your prepared kits ready and all of that. And first few years, we take it seriously. We're from Pacific Northwest. The thought of a hurricane is terrible. After 4 or 5 years, you're like, yeah, I've heard that before. And then 2017, they said this big thing, Hurricane Harvey is coming. And it hit, and it wasn't that big of a deal at first. But then it moved a little inland, camped over Houston, and dropped over 50 inches of rain in 3 days. It felt like Noah's flood. I mean, it was just like, it just didn't stop. The water keeps coming up and up and up. And that point, we see it coming into the yard, and I'm like, okay, I got to take this seriously. I go in the garage. This is so pathetic. All I had was cardboard and blue painter's tape.
11: Oh, great.
12: Which, to hold out flood water, you know, carry a gallon of water in a paper bag, and you're going to have just as much luck. And I realized, you know, just because the storm didn't come last year or the year before, the year before, the year before, people who are from that area of the country know eventually it is, and you need to be prepared. And I think the same thing is true for marriages, that, yeah, just because it has only happened to your neighbor or you haven't seen it this or that, just the way that life works, even for believers, and sometimes I think especially for believers, the storm is going to hit. And at that point, will your marriage be part of the problem or part of the solution? And that's why you want to prepare.
11: No, and that's a great analogy. And I know that feeling. Here in Colorado, we get the snow reports and an inch falls when they said 12 inches was going to fall. So I totally relate to that. But you say these storms will reveal one or two truths about a marriage and a couple. What are those?
12: all of these couples, one thing that they had in common, and I was so inspired by their stories, was that they never imagined that they would have to face the depth of pain and struggle that they faced. They were all caught by surprise, but secondly, that God is faithful. And not theoretically. God says he's going to be faithful. In fact, I think there are two verses that have really come true as I've written this book and think about it and I'm speaking on it. Psalm 9:10 says, "Those who know your name trust in you, for you, Lord, have never forsaken those who seek you." There hasn't been a single person who seeks God that God has forsaken. And then Jesus' almost fierce promise, but comforting one, "In this world you will have trouble, but take heart, I have overcome the world." Every couple found that to be true. Mm. They did face trouble, but when they sought refuge in God, they found refuge, a new relationship with God and a new relationship with each other.
11: Yeah, and we're going to cover in more detail. I think one of the great breakdowns in marriage can be those expectations, especially early in marriage, where typically husbands are caught off guard because they didn't know they were supposed to know so many things that she was hoping he would remember to do, or whatever it might be. Speak to that expectation problem, which the earlier a couple can figure that out, I think, the better their marriage is going to be. Yeah.
12: Well, it's not just the expectations we have of our spouse. I think it's the expectations we have of God and ourselves. I think of one couple, Daryl and Stacy, a wonderful, godly couple. Stacy came from a dysfunctional childhood, and so she really wanted a strong guy who would take care of her. Daryl was a weightlifter. He could bench press 400 pounds. Mm. His expectations were, I'm going to be there for my wife physically. I'm going to protect my wife. I'm going to be carrying in the groceries or whatnot. 3 years after they were married, they got the diagnosis of MS on the part of Daryl. So really what motivated Stacy to get married, I want a strong man who's going to make me feel secure, who will take care of me, would never come true. She had to completely die to those expectations. And Daryl thought his relationship with Stacy would be, you can count on me, I'm going to be there for you, I'm going to take care of you. And now he says, decades later, she takes care of me. And talking to him even more recently, it's amazing. Stacy said, when I married Daryl, I thought I would just bask in the glow of Bubba. Because he was obviously, as a weightlifter, he was a big guy, but charismatic, loved the Lord, great with kids. I mean, a really, really good guy. And today, Stacy says, he's marked by humility like no other guy I know, because MS has humbled him. You know, he goes from the walker to the wheelchair to the scooter, to the electric, you know. And she goes, every time he responds with more humility. So she thought he would impress people with his strength. God decided he's going to have, no, Daryl, you're going to impress people with your humility, which only would have come through the severe road that they walked together.
11: Well, and the other part of that is how Daryl embraced what God's journey for him is. I mean, that's the humbling part, that he didn't walk away from the Lord in that respect. He said, thank you, Lord, and let's move on.
12: Yeah.
11: I mean, that's amazing.
12: It wasn't easy. I love it. He said when he was first diagnosed, because he was an athlete, he thought of himself that way. He said, I had one two-word prayer, heal me, heal me, heal me, heal me. And he just kept praying. And who wouldn't, you know, in your 20s facing this, until God finally said to him, Daryl, I am going to heal you, but not of MS. I'm going to use MS to heal other things in your life. And it ended up being the pride. Wow. And here's where I've just blown away by the wisdom of some of these couples. This is hard won wisdom. Daryl talked about getting into bed at night. So he gets his chair right up to there. He still has use of his arms somewhat so he can lift his body onto the bed, but he can't get his legs over. And so Stacy has to lift up his legs and move him over onto the bed. And he said to me, Gary, I'm tempted sometimes to say, why bother? I'm just going to let Stacy do everything. I'm only doing a little bit. And he goes, but I was really challenged. He says, I think I could probably physically only do about 20% of what I used to do.
11: Wow.
12: But I've been convicted by God. I want to do 100% of that 20%. Hmm. And so often when couples go through challenges, they just give up. Well, if we can't do everything we wanted to do, let's just go into early retirement. And I was able to use, this has been life-changing for me. with a man who went through prostate cancer and had his prostate removed, and that can have real issues in physical intimacy or whatnot. And it'd be so easy to say, well, we can't do everything we used to do, so let's just learn to go without. And I could share Daryl's hard-won wisdom. Okay, maybe you can only do 30% of what you used to be able to do, but do 100% of that 30%. Don't take away more than life takes away. And maybe it could be a financial calamity, not just health, where we can't afford to do the resorts, we can't afford to go to the Michelin three-star restaurants. But don't say then you're never going to go out. Do 100% of what you're able to do. And that's the humility that was carved out of decades of seeing their expectations crushed. But the surprise they found, not surprise, but God was there in their greatest fears.
10: Well, that's Gary Thomas on today's episode of Focus on the Family with Jim Daly. And what great content he's captured. So much of it is in the book, Making Your Marriage a Fortress. And we're talking about storms and staying strong. Get a copy of this book for your own use or to pass on to somebody you know who is really struggling. We have the book at focusonthefamily.com/broadcast or call 800, the letter A and the word family.
11: Gary, one of the things I like in the way you structured the book is you're pulling on a lot of stories from various couples that people can see their own lives in. And I love that. The next one was Barron and Christy, and he was in the Navy, chaplain in the Navy. He was deployed for 3 to 6 months at a time. The classic relationship distance issues. Describe what they were dealing with and how they sorted that out.
12: Well, he still is. And Barron is a soldier through and through. He was a Marine before he became a chaplain. He often serves with the special ops guys, which are, you'd look at them, you don't know they're in the military, but you know you don't want to go down an alley with them. I mean,
11: they're on your side, I'm okay.
12: Yes, they're on the side. You have no truer friend. And so it's just some valuable lessons. And so this is maybe if you have a long deployment in the military, or maybe you're traveling for business or whatnot, some of the lessons that I thought were very helpful is that they talked about leaving. They didn't talk about reentry. And they just learned, and this is what I love, all the stories of these couples, and this is what I love about marriage by God's design. We have time and commitment to get it right. None of these couples say, oh, we're just unusually wise, unusually connected, unusually mature. They share, yeah, we messed up here, and here's how we messed up. And Christina knew that Barron likes a clean house and a clean car when he comes home, and so she cleaned the car, but she forgot the steering wheel, and the steering wheel was sticky. She says, well, I did everything but the steering wheel, and Barron says, well, in the Marine Corps, sticky is sticky, and sticky isn't clean. And but this is where you have to talk about it as a couple, because I traveled a lot when the kids were younger without Lisa, because she had to be home with the kids. And rather than having the house clean, I just wanted peace and quiet. I'd been in front of groups. I'd been talking to people all day. I just wanted to chill out and have a relational time. But Lisa thinks her love language is cleaning, acts of cleaning. Add that one to Gary Chapman's. And so when I'd come home, and you know, it's always a rush to get the kids to bed in there. So she's furiously vacuuming and wiping. And I'm like, honey, I don't see the crumbs. I'm not inspecting the floor. I just really want to relax and say hi to you and say hi to the kids. And so what Barron wanted isn't what I wanted. It might not be what someone else's wife wants. But what I learned from their experiences, talk about it and then talk about it some more. So often we have these expectations of our spouses, but we don't tell them, but we still hold them accountable to it. And they learn to make it work. Look, what does it mean for you? You've been home with the kids. I'm coming home. How do you want the reentry to go for you? And then the wife or the husband, whoever's staying home, the other spouse is coming. Okay, what do you want for your reentry? And you might have to juggle it and compromise. He found out as a young soldier, particularly coming home after a long while, it was much better for he and his wife for them to spend a night or a few nights alone before they got together with the kids. She also said, you know, the kids are all over him and they soak up all his emotional energy. And so by the time we get them in bed, I got a very tired husband. And so they really focused on coming back together. Another major lesson that I found really helpful, Barron talked about one deployment where he was available, because a lot of times when he's in the field, he's not. But he was meeting with other chaplains. It was a training thing. And so three or four nights, brothers in arms, they're having a great time. They're laughing. And then Christina started to say, hey, Baron, we haven't connected for 3 or 4 days. And he said, Gary, I realized I would never go out 3 evenings in a row if I was home and not be connecting with Christina. So just because I'm on the road, I'm still married and I have to act like a married man on the road. And so they were intentional about, you know what, just because you're on the road or just because you're the one at home, you still need to make time for your spouse. They've learned being in the military that if you aren't intentionally connecting while you're on the road, you learn how to live separate lives. And if you learn how to live separate lives, you become comfortable with separate lives. And that is a gateway to divorce.
11: Yeah, those are so many good lessons in that. I mean, one of the things is create a communication pattern. I try to call Jean at least once during the day when I'm traveling. It's usually 2 or 3 times when I have a little break. I probably bug the daylight out of her. Hey, what are you doing? Didn't we just talk an hour ago? I'm not doing much more differently now. But it's just good to stay connected. You kind of refer to that, I think, as focused communication. I don't know if that fits the
12: No, it was perfect. And Christina really stressed this because she has a friend whose husband is a pilot, and he didn't do that well. She goes, I'm talking to him on the phone, and I could tell I have about 10% of him. He's watching a game. He's watching SportsCenter. And so what my conclusion was, look, if you know you only have 10 minutes of solid conversation, give your spouse, your husband or your wife, the full 10 minutes. That's why I like FaceTime, because you can't cheat. look at each other face to face. It's better to say, I'm yours for this amount of time. And then, you know, I'm tired and I got to go off. And one woman said her husband would call her when she was at work. And she would just be up front. Hey, babe, I've got 5 minutes before I have to be in this meeting, but I'm all yours for 5 minutes. And so she would listen and engage. And I think that's where just be intentional when you are communicating and then just admit when you're at the end. For Baron and Christina, high-low was really helpful to set up their conversation. What's the high point? What's the low point? Because by the end of that, he was pretty tired. I mean, it's a demanding job that he faced. He could see people die. And Christina was empathetic to that she wanted to be connected in a marriage, but also have empathy that my spouse is doing a good thing, serving our country and ultimately protecting our family.
11: Mm-hmm. Right. Well, the pilot example, I was thinking you were going to say, while he's flying the plane, he gives her about 10%. And I was thinking, that's a good thing if I'm on the plane with him. I don't mind 10%. Yeah. Let's move to the other couple, another couple, Keith and Roxanne, that you mentioned, who brought, as you described it, quite a bit of baggage into the relationship.
12: Yeah.
11: I think, you know, many couples, it may not fit exactly the definition of this couple, but when you bring childhood wounds and things into the marriage, boy, you have got to deal with that stuff.
12: Yes.
11: Describe what Keith and Roxanne, what they brought into the marriage and how it unfolded.
12: Well, first, a word to wives. It's so devastating, and I know wives can be unfaithful too. There's a story in the book where a wife had the affair. But so often wives think, if my husband is cheating or he's looking at porn, what could I have done? Am I not keeping myself up? Am I not active? And every husband insisted, and Keith was among this, there's nothing my wife could have done to stop
11: me
12: from straying.
11: That's not the issue.
12: This is not about her. Yeah. It was entirely about me. In fact, he said, Roxanne was my perfect wife. And because I thought she's a perfect wife, I thought, I'm certainly going to lose her when she finds out the real me. And so why don't I just get it over with, act so outrageously that it's like pulling off the Band-Aid and getting it done. But for Roxanne, her father had been unfaithful to her mom. And so she just had these real deep wounds and a lot of insecurity that's understandable. Keith grew up in a family where he was not brought in as part of it. He always felt left out. Then he was molested as a young boy, and a counselor in Houston that I often go to for these issues told me, Gary, whenever a client comes to me and says that this happened to him as a young boy, he goes, I wait for the dominoes to fall. He goes, he's not excusing it. He goes, but it's such a deep wound. And so when you have that kind of baggage where there was just no connection relationally with your family, all of this happened before he met Roxanne, before he married Roxanne. Roxanne had nothing to do with it. Because he didn't deal with that baggage, marriage, I've found as a pastor, gives guys about a 9 to 12 month pause in the freshness of marriage, a lot of those old things go away. But eventually, if they're not dealt with, they're going to come back. And so it's about getting strong so that you can be strong in your marriage. Roxanne couldn't cure or help or heal Keith. He needed a professional. She's not a PhD counselor. And so it's just, what I say is, if you have some hurts, maybe kids laughed at you or bullied you a little bit, maybe you're fine to talk with a pastor and receive spiritual care. But when you have the level of hurt that Keith had, and I think that Roxanne had, you need a professional. You know, I can brush my teeth. I can't give myself a root canal.
11: Right. So it's really fair. We often demean that in the Christian community because we think, well, really, all you need is God.
12: Yeah.
11: And of course, that's true. If the Lord can wipe that slate clean, that's wonderful. That's not typically what happens. Going all the way back to your first story, God puts us on journeys to learn things about ourselves and about the world around us. So I love that encouragement to get good Christian counseling, I would say.
12: So I think with couples, when you're looking at your childhood hurts, instead of just saying, oh, it makes me so angry when he does this, or when she disrespects me, like I want to say, why does this make you angry?
11: Yeah.
12: Why does this make you feel so disrespected? Why are you so sensitive to this or that? It might be what your spouse is doing, but it might not be. It might be what your dad did, what your mom did, what your siblings did. It's just recognizing that we bring a lot of baggage into our marriage, and I don't want my wife to have to carry it. That's where I need to go get help and say, can you unload this so I'm not just dumping it on my spouse?
11: You know, so often, Gary, temperament plays into this, and it could be either the husband or the wife. Either one can be very pro-counseling, the other one not so much, because for some, it marks failure, that I'm not measuring up. All those performance issues, it's not about that. No. It's about getting healthy. And so I just want to encourage people to remember that and try to break loose of that to make your marriage all that it can be. Right at the end here, the impact of isolation in a marriage, and it fits with this story, I think, but the isolation in a marriage can really wreak havoc on that relationship, both in a male expression of that, because we as men tend to pull in and go the way of the little boy. We don't want to deal with it. We don't want her harping on us. I don't know what to do. I don't know how to fix that in me. So we just pull in and we go news, weather, and sports, right?
12: Right.
11: And then for wives, I mean, they find it in, I think, in other activity, girlfriend activity. They get distracted and you end up isolated. Speak to the verse in Proverbs that you mentioned in the book about the downside of isolation. Yeah. To me it feels like it's a medication, but it's medicating in the wrong way.
12: Absolutely. Proverbs 18:1 says, whoever isolates himself seeks his own desire. He breaks out against all sound judgment. Keith felt like his downfall into affairs was fueled largely by isolation. He didn't deal with feeling isolated from his family of origin, and so he felt the same thing in his marriage, and always thought he had to look outside of his family to do it. And I think isolation is sort of like, well, it's, let me give a plug for Focus on, it's like Focus on the Family. Publishers say they want books that are Tylenol, not vitamins. And what they mean by that is, if you have a headache, I need this. Vitamins are supplements for long-term health, and they don't seem as urgent. I bet when people are going through an affair or a kid is rebelling or things are crazy, they're listening to 10 Focus on the Family episodes.
11: Well, I hope so.
12: But this is why you need the supplements as well, because if you wait until the crisis hits before you try to gain the wisdom or before you're part of a church group, they wouldn't have had anybody to call. When things are going well, you don't think you need church. It's like an obligation. Well, we should go. It's Sunday. But if you know the storms are going to come, you're going to say, we need to be a part of a church. The day will come when we need them. And the day is here when somebody needs us. And it was a real lesson. I think if you look at scripture reading, prayer, Bible study, listening to Focus, those are just wise things. Taking your vitamins to gradually become stronger as a person and as a couple. If you know the storm will hit, and it will, get the wisdom now so that you can draw from it. Not be like me, with cardboard and blue painter's tape trying to hold back floodwaters, which is worthless. I just didn't have the resources. I didn't gather them ahead of time, and that was foolish.
11: Yeah, I hear you. And what you're saying is on the sunny day, get the sandbags ready.
12: Yeah.
11: Because you're going to need them tomorrow.
12: Absolutely.
11: But Gary, this has been so good. And again, I just respect the depth in which you write on this topic of marriage. And every book that you've done on marriage is just a powerhouse, and it's so full of wisdom for couples, and this one hits the mark once again. And I just hope people will respond. Even if you're in a healthy place with your marriage, it'll be healthier. And maybe you know people in your church or family members that need a copy of this great resource that Gary has written. Get in touch with us like we normally say. If you can donate to the ministry, if you could become a monthly sustainer here at Focus, that'd be great. One-time gift is good too. And we'll send you a copy of the book as our way of saying thank you. And if you're in a tough spot, we get it. We want to get the resource into your hands. So just let us know, and we'll give you the book. Also, your support helps to strengthen marriages and rescue couples who are in trouble. We have something called Hope Restored. It's a 4-day intensive. We have an 80% success rate. About 30% of the couples come with divorce papers ready to go. It's a remarkable program. I don't know of anything more successful in recovering marriages. And again, if that's something of interest to you, get in touch with us. We had a woman named Christy who she and her husband attended, and she said, I could have never imagined how God would use this experience to grow us closer to Him, to each other, and into the individuals He designed us to be. So often we fell in love, we got married, and somehow now we're angry at each other. Hope Restored does a wonderful job of recovering that desire to be one. And that's God's desire for you as well. So check it out. Get help if you need it. And we are here to assist you in getting the help you need.
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10: 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I'm John Fuller, inviting you back as we continue the conversation and once again help you and your family thrive in Christ.

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1: 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Well, stay with us as we look at raising children. As a parent, I know firsthand that this is not an easy task. For me, it's been quite an adventure, to say the least. Turn to Psalms 127 and 128 as we see that God's Word tells us that children are a blessing and a reward. Helping us to unpack this is Pastor Dave Rolfe, The Balanced Word. It's coming up next on K-Wave. Stick around.
2: If you have ever looked closely at a piece of rope, one that is thick enough to support a heavy weight, you know it is made up of hundreds of tiny threads that are wound together to form a single rope. Even the giant steel cables that hold up suspension bridges are made up of tiny steel threads. So it's no wonder that Solomon wrote in Ecclesiastes that a threefold cord is not quickly broken. He was talking about people, of course. And while a single individual can be overpowered, a group of three together is much, much stronger for many, many reasons. 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
6: Now, some of you love God and you've done the best you could to raise your family. And right now, maybe it's not feeling so productive. And maybe right now, your kids are out there doing who knows what. And you're feeling like you failed. Maybe your marriage has failed or it's struggling and difficult. And you go, man, what's happening? I'm really trying to be a person who fears God. I'm trying to walk in his ways. Well, be patient. Remember, just like sowing and reaping, if you don't faint, the fruit will come. It always will work. If you train up children the way they go, when they're old, they won't get away from it. It's going to follow them for the rest of their life, and you'll see them coming back.

0: 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Once you've figured out how to get the little ones to put their toys away, a dozen other things spring up that you need to teach him or her. It's a job that never ends and at times can seem overwhelming. Today on The Balanced Word, Pastor Dave Rolfe will offer scriptural encouragement and guidance to us parents. 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
1: There's an old expression, ignorance is bliss. Hey, it's true in a lot of ways. And guess what? We ought to be a lot happier because we're so ignorant. Really. I mean, most of the things that you and I worry about, we can't do anything about. So why not just go, well, I can't fix it. If I wake up in the morning and the earth is still here, good. But if I wake up and it's not here, how did I wake up? I mean, what's really going to happen ultimately? And so, again, it's up to the Lord. If he's building it, you can't tear it down. If he's not building it, you're wasting your time. For so he gives his beloved sleep. Go to bed. Go ahead and rest. Sleep through my message if you want. If that's the best and highest use of your time, feel free. If that's what you really need right now, that's why we got these soft Bertolini chairs. Just sit back and lay your head back and get the tape later and hear the rest of the study. God gives his beloved sleep. He does. How have you been sleeping lately? Really? I mean, have you been sleeping well? Some of you are like, yeah, 12 hours a night. Hey, good if that's what you need. But if it's been tough to sleep, back up a little bit and go, I wonder if I've just been trying to build something that God's not building. I wonder if I'm just not trusting him enough. Somehow I took on God's hat and I'm trying to be God. If so, it'll rob you of your sleep. Sometimes I think the scripture applies just when we try to do too much. So we have to get up early because we have so much to do, and we have to stay up late because we have so much to do. Sometimes God says, just go home. Just get out of here. At Calvary Costa Mesa, I was notorious for working long hours, and I still haven't completely broken that habit. But I remember sometimes Pastor Romaine, who went to be with the Lord a few years ago, he would come along and he would just say, get out of here. Go home. And you couldn't say no to him. I mean, I always told him, why don't you go home? But, you know, we would go out to the parking lot together and go home. And there's something nice when the word comes from the Lord, just go home. The last night that Romaine was alive, and whenever Romaine would say, go home, he would do this. He would just go home, and he'd do this gesture with his hand. The last night he was alive, I was in his hospital room with him. No hotel, believe me. Just staying there, and we knew he was going to die. And I was just determined. I wasn't leaving. And so I sat there with him for many hours, and I talked to him and prayed with him. And you know, he couldn't really say anything, but he gestured a few times. I remember at one point I said, because he had been 30 years, you know, in the ministry there at Calvary. And I said, Romaine, was it worth it? And he opened his eyes and he just nodded yes. And then, you know, we just waited. I sang some songs and different things. And finally, sorry, a little sentimental today. A lot of memories. But Romaine was there in the bed and I thought he was asleep. He had these things on his feet that were pumping air in and out to keep the circulation going, but he hated them, and he kept trying to knock them off. And so I was rubbing his feet and stuff, and then finally he calmed down like he had such a peace over him. And then he opened up his eyes, and he stared at me, and he goes like this, just get out of here. And I said, you're still the boss, and I left. But, you know, I think so many times, what a baby, I think so many times God is just saying to us, it's okay. You're off the clock. Just relax a little bit. I give my beloved sleep. And we don't listen. We go, no, God, there's a few more things I can do. And he's gone, but I'm not doing this. And if I'm building it, it's going to be here when you get back in the morning. If I'm in it, it's going to be blessed no matter whether you do it or not. And God wants us to understand that peace and that rest and that sleep that comes from realizing that we're not holding the universe together. It's not up to us. That's not what it's about at all. By the way, as it says He gives his beloved sleep. The word there for beloved is the same word, and this is one reason why they believe this ties in with Solomon in one way or another. If you remember in 2 Samuel when Solomon was born, they named him Jedidiah. Well, no, first they named him Solomon. And the word Solomon comes from shalom. It means peace. And David just desperately wanted peace from God. And he wanted peace for this boy. And in fact, for the most part, that boy had peace. David was a man of war, Solomon a man of peace. But after they named him Solomon, God spoke up through Nathan the prophet. Remember the same Nathan that confronted David on his sin with Bathsheba? Amazingly, he didn't get fired for pulling a stunt like that. But instead, there he was as a birthing coach. And, you know, come on, breathe, Bathsheba. But, you know, then, but he said, you know, God said he loves this kid. And he said, so God said, name him Jedidiah, which means Yedid is beloved, and Yah comes from Jehovah or the Lord, beloved of the Lord. And so always, though Solomon was his given name, and certainly that was the name by which most people knew him, a term of endearment, a name that was kind of a secret name within his family and directly from the Lord, was beloved of the Lord. And so it's especially sweet that it comes up here. He gave his beloved, his Yedid, sleep. Behold, now he starts talking about kids, and he says, children are a heritage from the Lord. The fruit of the womb is a reward. Like arrows in the hand of a warrior, so are the children of one's youth. Happy is the man who has his quiver full of them. Now, this is quoted a lot, and the idea that most people use is, man, the more kids you have, the better, your quiver is full. It was actually a little more practical than that. It was in those days, if you had kids, that was your future. Because you would get to the point where you couldn't do physical labor anymore. Not only that, as they always had little wars and skirmishes and fights, and if you couldn't defend yourself, someone would just run right over you. And so it was important. It's why they valued having boys so much. Sorry to all you gals, but in a fight, I would generally want a bunch of boys with me. Now, there are some girls, don't come up and choose me off after church. I realize there are some, you know, women PE coaches and things like that that I would gladly take on my side in a fight. But ultimately, they valued men because, well, as I heard one time in a debate between, I think it was Gloria Allred and William F. Buckley, and they were arguing about women in combat, and Gloria Allred said, who are you to tell me that I don't have the right to die for my country? And William F. Buckley said, madam, I have no problem with you dying for your country. But the object of warfare is not to die for one's country. The object of warfare is to make the other person die for their country. And men are demonstrably better at doing that than women are. So it's not a feminist thing. But it was just the idea that, hey, when you raised kids, you were raising soldiers. You were raising up people who would fight your battles for you. And as a result, they would look, hey, country. But the object of warfare is not to die for one's country. The object of warfare is to make the other person die for their country. And men are demonstrably better at doing that than women are. So it's not a feminist thing. But it was just the idea that, hey, when you raised kids, you were raising soldiers. You were raising up people who would fight your battles for you. And as a result, they would look, hey, more boys, great. More hands to work in the field.

He says, happy is the man whose quiver is full of them. If you ever wondered why are they like an arrow, because in those days they would shoot people. But notice, they shall not be ashamed, but shall speak with their enemies in the gate. In other words, my boys are backing me up. I don't know. It's probably a horrible thing to say, but this is true. Don't ever, ever pick a fight with a Samoan. Now, sorry if that's politically incorrect or racist, or it's not at all. I have great admiration for Samoans for two reasons. They fight like pit bulls, but also, even if you win, you're going to have to beat their father, their brothers, their cousins, their nephews. They just keep coming at you. And they have a beautiful loyalty in their culture, by the way. Like I say, I'm not knocking it at all. I'm telling you, don't pick a fight with a Samoan. That's kind of the attitude here. We've got each other's backside. If you attack one of us, you attack us all. You know, you want to come, and sad to say, I mean, really, that's the way the body of Christ should be about. It should be, don't you speak ill of my brother or my sister. But instead, the body of Christ is so often, we're so busy attacking each other, Satan doesn't even have to attack us. The world doesn't have to attack us. If they wait long enough, it's like some of these street gangs, they'll kill each other off. You don't even have to go after them. And so here, though, the idea is there's a security in having a lot of kids. Now, you look at it and go, what possible benefit is there to that today? I don't need, you know, I don't need 10 kids to protect me. I just need a gun with 10 bullets and a magazine, and I'll be fine. But there's more to it than that when we look at it spiritually. Today, we may not have all that much of a need to protect ourselves as they did in those days. But there's a principle here that's huge, and that is to be able to raise up the next generation to be strong, to raise up a next generation to be able to take leadership, to follow after God, to be involved in being used by God in powerful ways. That is our future. And ultimately, if as a bunch of old codgers, we hang on to all of our power and, oh, we don't let the kids do their music, or we don't let them minister because, well, they're, what do they know? And we stunt their growth by limiting them. Ultimately, our future is, it's down the drain. It's not going to be there. Our future rests in the next generation and the next generation after that. And so we should pour our hearts and our efforts and our prayers and everything that we have into the younger generation. Instead of turning them off and making them feel like they're not appreciated, or they should just go off and have their own young church, what we should be doing is nurturing them and being excited for them. Right now, our youth are up in the fellowship hall, and you know, and I praise God for what he's doing up there right now. But you know what? You wouldn't like most of their music. It's really loud and rowdy, and some of it you might not understand the words. And not only that, they're going to make a mess because they'll have a bunch of food up there, but they won't clean it up. It's just going to be a big, noisy mess. And you could easily look at it and go, why do we even let them do that? Let the kids sit in here with us and get what we have to say or whatever. But that's our future. That's someone that one day will be watching our backside. And I know I've been blessed with two great sons who, watching them grow up, I know how godly they are. And I know they're watching my back. And I don't worry about where they're going to be after I'm gone. I know they're following the Lord. They're godly men in and of themselves. They read the word for themselves. And I respect them so highly because of what God did. It's no thanks to me. I didn't do it. I've just been blessed with two great kids. And I feel so good about the future after I'm gone because I know they'll be here. And I'm looking forward to seeing what God is going to do through them, whatever they, you know, God leads them to do. I'm not pushing them, oh, I want you to be a pastor or whatever. I just want them to love God and be happy and live a great life and show people an example of what it is to be a Christian. And if that happens, if I never touched anybody else's life, if there isn't one other person in this world that says, you know, Dave, I wouldn't be where I am if it wasn't for you. But if my kids are men of God, then my life was worth it. I just doubled myself. When I'm gone, I've got two boys that are walking with Jesus that love him, who I'm proud of and I'm thankful for.
And, you know, that's

0: That's what it comes down to, and that's really what he's saying. There is security in being surrounded by godly people who are your offspring. Now, some of you maybe don't have kids, and you go, yeah, that'd be nice. Yeah, you have kids. Because if you want to, there are kids all over the place that you can adopt as your own. We're the family of God. You can support them, encourage them, get behind them, help them. You can say when camp time comes around, you know, I'd love to sponsor a kid to go to camp who can't afford it. And you know, if so, that's an arrow in your quiver. That investment that you put into the lives of young people, that's an investment that lasts for eternity. And those are they who will ultimately be protecting you, protecting everything that you have worked for, because that next generation will be growing up to love God and to walk with him. Arrows in your quiver. Oh, what an important investment there is for you. What an opportunity for all of us. So we finished Psalm 127, right? Psalm 128. Blessed is everyone who fears the Lord, who walks in his ways. When you eat the labor of your hands, you shall be happy, and it shall be well with you. Your wife shall be like a fruitful vine, just growing. No, in the very heart of your house, your children like olive plants all around your table. Behold, thus shall the man be blessed who fears the Lord. Verse 2, when you eat the labor of your hands, you shall be happy and it shall be well with you. It's talking about the fact that we are designed to work and to produce. That's not all God made us for. But you won't be happy if you don't work. You're not really doing someone a favor if you make it possible for them to live without working. Because truly, we get joy from work. It's just the way we're wired. It's the way we're designed. And by the way, it's not just men. You know, so often we think that, you know, yeah, the men work and the women stay home. And I know many of you women work. And by the way, that's a biblical thing for you to be involved in things outside just your home. Don't let anyone tell you that, oh, the role of the women is just to stay home. Of course, for one thing, staying home is work. But not only that, when you read about the Proverbs 31 woman, you see someone who was buying real estate and selling it, making things and selling them. So work is something that I believe is programmed into all of us, that we find joy from being productive and from doing work. But it doesn't mean you have to work outside the home. Some of you, if you're plenty busy in your home, that's fine too. But eating the labor of your hands, doing something and enjoying the fruit of your labor. Hey, it's a great thing. It'll make you happy. But again, and it'll be well with you, but who's it talking to? The one who fears the Lord. There's no promise that work is going to be satisfying for a person who doesn't fear the Lord. I believe if you're walking with God, you can find happiness in some of the most mundane ways of working. Because it gives you an opportunity. The more mindless your work, the greater opportunity it is to focus on the Lord. I worked for years while I was in college and seminary in a machine shop doing metal spinning. And it doesn't take a whole lot of brains to do it. There's certain levels of skill involved, but for the most part, I remember one time I made 20,000 brass cymbals for belly dancers, those little finger cymbals. After about the first couple thousand, you quit thinking about belly dancers, and it's just pretty much mundane. But the great thing is you can go on autopilot and then just spend time with the Lord and enjoy him and think about him and memorize verses and sing praise songs to him. And so for the person who is plugged into the Lord, hey, every bit of work and every bit of productivity is something that he will bless. Not only that, hey, your spouse is going to be blessed too, like a fruitful vine. Again, if you're the person who fears the Lord and walks in his ways and walks the way that God wants you to do it. Do you realize that if your spouse isn't productive, it might have something to do with you? If you're not seeing your spouse grow, well, maybe you're not doing what he says to do. Maybe by fearing God and really waiting on him, maybe a part of your work is to minister to your spouse. And because you're not doing it, they're not fruitful. If you've been married for very long, take a look at your spouse. You made them who they are. So, you know, but you have a chance to make them something good. Same thing goes for your kids. Your children like olive plants all around your table. Doesn't mean they're just always waiting to eat. It's the idea that, man, you're blessed. They're all around you. They're close to you. But remember, this is a conditional promise. Beloved, thus shall the man be blessed who fears the Lord. Someone who respects God, who sticks with him, who walks with him. We have these blessings in the place where it matters most, at home, within our families. Now, some of you love God and you've done the best you could to raise your family. And right now, maybe it's not feeling so productive. And maybe right now, your kids are out there doing who knows what. And you're feeling like you failed. Maybe your marriage has failed or it's struggling and difficult. And you go, man, what's happening? I'm really trying to be a person who fears God. I'm trying to walk in his ways. Well, be patient. Remember, just like sowing and reaping, if you don't faint, the fruit will come. It always will work. If you train up children the way they go, when they're old, they won't get away from it. It's going to follow them for the rest of their life, and you'll see them coming back. Same thing with your spouse. If you're being loving and they're being a creep, give it some time. It just might take longer. Maybe you've damaged them worse than you thought. So don't expect that one day you come home all happy and bubbly and everything's going to be okay. Hang in there, though, and we have this promise from God that he's going to bless your home, that he's going to bless your family. And pray that God will just give you the vision to see your family the way he plans on making them instead of looking at it critically right now and thinking about all the things that you don't have. The Lord bless you out of Zion. That is, may he give you spiritual blessing. May you see the good of Jerusalem all the days of your life. Yes, may you see your children's children. Solomon said that your children's children, your grandchildren, are the crown of an old person. And that, I'm sure, must be true. So there's this prayer for blessing. May God allow you to hang in there so that you see the good things happening, so that your grandchildren, you can spoil them. And peace again be upon Israel.
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0: Lord, you have so much that you share with us. And as we go through your word, I mean, every time I open it and begin to look, there are more things that remind me of how smart you are and of how many pitfalls there are for us. But God, we just want to walk in your ways. We want to be your servants. We want to fear you. We want to see things from your perspective. And Lord, we would love to build houses, literally and figuratively, and yet we want you to be the one who's doing it. So God, help us not to get ahead of you. Help us not to lag behind you, but help us to cooperate with you. And Lord, for people who are now in tears, may they reap joy and blessing. In Jesus' name, amen.
1: Well, maybe you're down and discouraged right now, thinking, could it possibly get any worse? Where do we turn at such times? And what, if anything, can we do? 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

0: 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I'm Ron Beaver. Great to be with you on this early Thursday as we head toward the bottom of the 2 o'clock hour. And I want to let you know about Summerfest, the Summerfest Singles Retreat 2026, September 11th through the 13th. 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Returning to the book of Proverbs once again this morning on Turning Point with Dr. David Jeremiah, we'll be looking specifically at the topic of power. And you know, in the realm of politics and government, it's a topic that's all over social media and in the news and in our everyday conversations, it seems. And the Proverbs has a lot to say about rulers and governments and the powers of this world. So let's see what God's Word has to say about this topic next on Turning Point. It's coming up next on K-Wave.
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4: 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And I think that's where just be intentional when you are communicating, and then just admit when you're at the end. 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What's the low point?
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7: The book of Proverbs says rulers should conduct themselves honorably, and we should respond to them respectfully. 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
8: Hey, let me give you a suggestion today. If you're in a small group and you're looking for a new study, why not study the book of Proverbs? We have put together a study guide that will help you work your way through many of the important subjects that Solomon speaks about in this book, some of the things you're hearing on the air even today. But the study guide could be a tremendous asset if you want to do this together as a group. Get everybody in the group a study guide. You get the CDs and listen to the lesson if you want to. Before your group meets, you can kind of be a facilitator of the group and have a great discussion from the Word of God. What does the Bible say about, and then all of these subjects that we're talking about? The study guides are available from davidjeremiah.org. You can see them portrayed there if you go to that website, and you can order them and get enough for everybody in your group and study the book of Proverbs together. And we're going to study it again today as we open our Bibles to talk about Proverbs for the powerful. What does it mean to have power? It seems like it's the number one priority for most everyone. I heard a discussion on the television the other day as people were talking about what people believe, and that there's a whole bunch of people that don't believe anything. They only believe one thing. They want to be in power. And whatever they have to do to get that, they will compromise anything to get to power. But what does power do for you, and how should you live as a powerful person? That's where we're going right now as we open our Bibles to the book of Proverbs.
9: Let's talk for a minute about rulers and the weak and the poor. This is a very interesting proverb. Proverbs 28:15 says, "As a roaring lion and a raging bear, so is a wicked ruler over the poor people." And 29:14 says, "The king who judges the poor with truth, his throne will be established forever." I think we ought to ask some questions about our leaders. How do they deal with the poor? How do they care for those who are not as fortunate as we may be? That's a good little checkpoint according to the book of Proverbs. How does the king deal with those who are poor? Let's talk about rulers and wickedness. This also comes from the book of Proverbs, chapter 11, verses 10 and 11. "When it goes well with the righteous, the city rejoices, and when the wicked perish, there is jubilation. By the blessing of the upright, the city is exalted, but it is overthrown by the mouth of the wicked." Proverbs 20 and verse 8 says, "A king who sits on the throne of judgment scatters all evil with his eyes." Get that picture clearly. That a righteous king can scatter evil by his very presence, by his persona, by his very eyes can he scatter evil. There is no more powerful tool in the hand of Almighty God than a righteous man who is doing the right thing. The Bible says that a ruler who is righteous can have an impact on his culture. Proverbs 25 verse 5 says, "Take away the wicked from before the king, and his throne will be established in righteousness." Let's talk for a moment about rulers and integrity. Now we're getting back into the controversial again. 17:7 says it this way, "Excellent speech is not becoming to a fool, much less lying lips to a prince." 29:4 says, "The king establishes the land by justice, but he who receives bribes overthrows it." 29:12 says, "If a ruler pays attention to lies, all of his servants become wicked." If ever there was a need for credibility and integrity in government, it's today. Thomas Jefferson once said, "The whole art of government consists in being honest." And it's sad to say that this has been so violated over the years that honesty and political involvement almost seem like antonyms. Almost seem like opposite. Almost seems like to talk about somebody who is in the political realm and is honest is hard to understand and hard to explain. I'm happy to say that there are many in our own government who deal with issues honestly, but it is one of the most important ingredients for a leader in the world of business, in the world of government, and in the world of sports, whatever world you're looking at. If you can find somebody who is honest, I've told people, if you can start with the truth, you've got some place to go. But if you can't start with the truth, you've got no place to go. So honesty and integrity is very important. When we look at our culture today, it's so interesting because we even have words that defy this. Who can put a spin on what happened, who can embellish it to such a degree that it's favorable to the person they represent. Why not let us just let it be? Let your yea be yea and your nay be nay. Why do we have to spin it? And you know, it's not just in the political realm. Pastors and preachers and evangelists have been known to exaggerate sometimes when they talk about statistics. We have to be real careful we don't do that. I remember hearing about two pastors who were talking to one another, and they were trying to explain this, and one guy said, if I lie about my statistics, and you know that I'm lying about my statistics, and I know that you know that I'm lying about my statistics, isn't that like telling the truth? No. I don't think so. I don't think so. Honesty is discarded in our present age, isn't it? Pushed away like it was unimportant. People lie about the age of their children in order to get them by on half fare. High schools and colleges have to set up special programs to deal with the cheating factor. We have government by deceit, business by fraud, education by deception. And we're learning that a person who will lie in one instance cannot be trusted in another. There is never an excuse for deception. Honesty is always the best way. And for a Christian leader, for someone in government, honesty is not only the best policy, it's the only policy. So those are just a few little things from the book of Proverbs for us to look at when we think about, now, who do I want representing me in the government? But this is not a one-edged sword. This is a double-edged sword, because the Proverbs also tell us how we're to respond, not just how the rulers are to respond. We talk about that, but what are we to do? How are we to act? Let's talk about when we deal with authorities, what should our response be? And first of all, we should be truthful. It says in Proverbs 16:13 that righteous lips are the delight of the king, and they love him who speaks what is right. Now, you probably wonder, how do I ever speak to the king? How do I ever speak to the government? You speak with your taxes, don't you? You speak with how you deal honestly with the things that have been entrusted to you. Ray Stedman, who is now with the Lord but was a wonderful pastor here on the West Coast for many years, confessed that he often struggled with the issue of taxes. He said, you have a right, of course, as everyone else does, to protest injustice and to correct abuse. But don't be forever grumbling about the taxes you have to pay. I've had to learn some lessons on this myself. He said the first time I had to pay income tax was when he was first starting in the ministry, and he said his income was so low for such a long time he didn't have to pay any taxes. But gradually it caught up and he had to pay. And he said, I remember how I resented it. In fact, when I sent my tax form in, I addressed it to the Infernal Revenue Service. He said they never answered, but they cashed my check. The next year, I addressed it to the Eternal Revenue Service. But he said, I've repented from all those sins, and now I hope to pay my taxes cheerfully. The United States government has what they call a conscience fund for people who want to pay their debts to the government and remain anonymous. Some city governments have a similar fund. And I read recently about a city that had investigated some tax frauds and announced that several citizens were going to be indicted. They did not release the names of the citizens, but that week a number of people visited the city hall to straighten out their taxes, and more than half of them were not on the indictment list. So just a little bit of conscience and things get straightened out. We're to be truthful. As citizens, we're to be respectful. I need to talk about this for just a moment, because I think sometimes as Christians, we violate this. We violate it because we're not in favor of the people who are over us in government. Please remember that these words were not written, they do not always apply to peaceful government. We're to be respectful of our rulers because of the office. 24, 21, and 22 says, my son, fear the Lord and the king. Do not associate with those given to change, for their calamity will rise suddenly, and who knows the ruin these two can bring. 16:15 says, in the light of the king's face is life, and his favor like a cloud of the latter rain. Justin Martyr lived in a time of great persecution, between 100 and 165. And the government was very corrupt. And one time he wrote in an open letter to those in authority over him these words, an open letter to the government. Listen to what he said. Everywhere we, more readily than all men, endeavor to pay to those appointed by you the taxes, both ordinary and extraordinary, as we have been taught by Jesus. We worship only God, but in other things we will gladly serve you, acknowledging you as kings and rulers of men, and praying that with your kingly power you may be found to possess also sound judgment. An open letter to the government. That ought to be the spirit of every Christian. Rather than railing, and we go through our list of jokes and all the things that we do to ridicule those who are in authority, we ought to find the common ground where we can obey in absolute submission and respect and declare our allegiance and our loyalty to the government, because Christians have throughout history been known to be the best citizens in any culture. We're to be patient, says the Word of God. 25:15 says, by long forbearance a ruler is persuaded, and a gentle tongue breaks a bone. Sometimes we try to get things changed. I'll tell you what, when you're trying to get things changed, or when you're trying to get things approved, you got to have patience. That's one of the great virtues of a Christian, to be patient. It doesn't happen overnight. You've got to wait. You've got to be patient and gently deal with the issues that come. The Bible says that when you're dealing with the government, patience is a very important virtue. And we're to be temperate. I don't know how to apply this particular proverb, but it's so good, I just had to throw it in here. It says, 23:1-3, when you sit down to eat with the ruler, consider carefully what is before you, and put a knife to your throat if you were a man given to appetite. Do not desire his delicacies, for they are deceptive food. Don't be taken in. Don't get yourself in a position of owing. It's interesting, isn't it, how very practical this book is. Well, we've talked about what kind of leaders we should choose from the Proverbs and how we should respond to those leaders when they're placed in office. But you know, there's something far more important than either one of these that the Proverbs speaks to so very clearly. And I want to share this with you because I know sometimes as Christians, because government was not meant to reflect our total value system, it can never do that in a pluralistic society, we can get discouraged. We can begin to think, what's the use if we're for one candidate and the other one gets elected? I know people go into depression over that. But you know what we need to remember, men and women, is that there's something else going on while all this is going on. And I want to talk to you for just a moment about the providential control of rulers and governments. This is a theme that we find throughout the scripture, and it's one that's touched upon here in the Book of Wisdom in the Old Testament. In Proverbs 8:15-16, we read these words. By me, kings reign and rulers decree justice. By me, princes rule and nobles, all the judges of the earth. And this is the one that we probably know best, 21:1. The king's heart is in the hand of the Lord. Like rivers of water, he turns it wherever he wishes. The king's heart and God's hand. Remember that picture. The king's heart and God's hand. God turns the heart of leadership like a farmer turns water down an irrigation ditch. World events do not just happen apart from God's sovereignty. God's eyes are not shut so that he doesn't see what's going on. And even though great things happen that seem to defy our ability to comprehend them, God is never surprised by the happenings of life. There's another story in the Old Testament that illustrates this. King Nebuchadnezzar of Babylon in the year 586 BC bowed before the King of Kings, Jehovah God. But there's a story behind it. There was a daring young man by the name of Daniel, a Jewish boy who was used by the Lord to speak to this proud and arrogant king. Through many experiences and many warnings, King Nebuchadnezzar was shown mercy from God. But the king could just not get past his own pride. And one night, as he was strolling along the top of the city walls of the city of Babylon, looking out at what then was one of the great wonders of the world, one of the most magnificent cities of the world. Nebuchadnezzar was caught up in his own pride. And in Daniel 4:30, we read what he said. He said, "Is this not the great Babylon I have built for a royal dwelling by my mighty power and for the honor of my majesty?" His arrogant words were no sooner out of his mouth than, like a clap of thunder, his mind snapped. The next moment, he was reduced to an animal with a mind of a beast and a form of insanity called monomania, which means that one part of the normal human functioning doesn't work while all the rest is operating. Specifically, he was afflicted with lycanthropy, which is a word made up of two words, lycos meaning wolf and anthropos meaning man. He was the first wolf man. He ended up grazing in the field like an animal for 7 years. You say, well, that's a fantastic Old Testament story. It's a true story. He was reduced to the lowest form of life on earth for 7 years until he learned the lesson. And the Bible says that this mighty king was so ugly that people must have been repulsed by his appearance. He ate grass like an animal, scratching his filthy hair with claw-like nails. You probably don't believe this story. It's in the Bible. It's in the Old Testament book of Daniel. After 7 years of physical and mental torture, Nebuchadnezzar became convinced that something was going on he wasn't aware of. And I read his words now from Daniel chapter 4, verses 34 and 35. "At the end of the time, I, Nebuchadnezzar, lifted my eyes to heaven and my understanding returned to me. And I blessed the Most High and praised and honored him who lives forever, for his dominion is an everlasting dominion and his kingdom is from generation to generation. All the inhabitants of the earth are reputed as nothing. He does according to his will in the army of heaven and among the inhabitants of the earth. Who can restrain his hand or say to him, 'Why have you done this?' Now I, Nebuchadnezzar, praise and extol and honor the King of heaven, all of whose works are truth and his ways justice, and those who walk in pride he is able to put down." He got the message, didn't he? This experience was exactly what Daniel had told King Nebuchadnezzar would happen to him. He told him what would happen because of his pride. Back in Daniel 4:17, Daniel had said, "This decision is by the decree of the watchers and the sentence by the word of the holy ones, in order that the living may know that the Most High rules in the kingdom of men, and he gives it to whomever he will, and he sets over it the lowest of men." You look back over history, the church prospered quite often when it was under tyrannical rule. Was God out of control when that was going on? Did God turn his back when Nero was running the empire? No, I don't understand all of the ins and outs of the sovereignty of God, but one of the things I want you to understand from the book of Proverbs is this. We have our elections. We do our diligence to do our best. But when it's all said and done, God hasn't been on vacation. God is aware. God is in charge. And the sovereign outflowing of his will may not make sense to us at the moment of time. But as we watch over years, and if we live to be 60 or 70, we can look back sometimes over our shoulder and see that what we didn't understand as we read about it now starts to make some sense, that God is weaving this pattern throughout history for his own glory, and God is in charge. My attitude as a citizen ought to be to work as hard as I can to elect the best people to office, to do everything I can to do diligence and find out what they believe and how they think and what they're committed to. But then when I cast my vote, I bow my head before Almighty God and say, "Thy will be done," because he's in charge. Amen? Amen. Amen. And when we do that, we can live in peace. And when we do that, if the person that we wanted isn't the one who's selected, we can still honor them because we know that behind it all, God is still present and he is still in charge. And God rules in the affairs of men. What is it that Proverbs says? He turns the king's heart by his hand. The hand of God is on the affairs of the world. Years ago, in his epistle to Diognetus, an anonymous second century Christian described how true believers live their lives as citizens of heaven and at the same time citizens on earth. And this is what he said. Christians are distinguished from other men neither by country nor language nor the customs which they observe. For they neither inhabit cities of their own nor employ a peculiar form of speech nor lead a life which is marked out by any singularity. The course of conduct which they follow has not been devised by any speculation or deliberation of inquisitive men, nor do they, like some, proclaim themselves the advocates of any merely human doctrine. But inhabiting Greek as well as barbarian cities, according as the lot of each of them had determined, and following the customs of the natives in respect to clothing, food, and the rest of their ordinary conduct, they display to us their wonderful and confessedly striking method of life. They dwell in their own countries, but simply as sojourners. As citizens, they share in all things with others and yet endure all things as if foreigners. Every foreign land is to them as their native country, and every land of their birth is as a land of strangers. They marry, as do all. They beget children, but do not destroy their offspring. They have a common table, but not a common bed. They are in the flesh, but they do not live after the flesh. They pass their days on earth, but they are citizens of heaven. They obey the prescribed laws and at the same time surpass the laws by their lives. They love all men and are persecuted by all. They are unknown and condemned. They are put to death and restored to life. They are poor, yet they make many rich. They are in lack of all things, and yet they abound in all things. They are dishonored, and yet in their very dishonor they are glorified. They are evil spoken of and yet are justified. They are reviled and they bless. They are insulted and they repay the insult with honor. They do good yet are punished as evildoers. When punished, they rejoice as if quickened into life, and they are assailed by the Jews as foreigners. They are persecuted by the Greeks. Yet those who hate them are unable to assign any reason for their hatred. What a testimony to a lifestyle that makes a difference. That's the kind of people we ought to be. That's the kind of person Proverbs lifts up for us to be. Men and women of truthfulness, integrity, reverence, and obedience. Careful as citizens. Serious about our responsibility. But always understanding that we march to the beat of a different drummer and that this world is not our home. We're just passing through. Our treasures are laid up somewhere beyond the blue. Let's make the journey one we can be proud of. Let's make the journey one that God will smile upon. Let's never lose sight of the fact that we'll understand it better by and by.
8: Amen. Amen. Hey, tomorrow we're going to talk about Proverbs about purity, one of the most prominent subjects in the book of Proverbs, and we'll pull together the key passages and talk about them tomorrow and again on Monday. I want you to know that our resource for this month is a book called God's Heart for Israel and Why It Should Have a Place in Your Heart, Too. We presented this book in order to clarify our understanding of our relationship with the nation of Israel in a time when anti-Semitism seems to be finding many followers in our nation. As believers, we need to know what the Bible says about our relationship with Israel. It is not debatable, my friend. There is no way for you to have a different attitude as a Christian. You cannot be a Christian and hate the Jews. It's impossible to do that. So, why don't you get this book? It's yours for the asking when you send a gift during the month of August. 100-plus pages of truth on your relationship with this great nation. We'll see you next time.
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0: 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And I don't know if you've heard it, but there's a song by Scott Cunningham called Don't Give Up. And you got to check that out. 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
13: 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I lie in the dust. Revive me by your word. I told you my plans and you answered. Now teach me your decrees. Help me understand the meaning of your commandments, and I will meditate on your wonderful deeds. I weep with sorrow. Encourage me by your word. Keep me from lying to myself. Give me the privilege of knowing your instructions. I've chosen to be faithful. I've determined to live by your regulations. I cling to your laws. Lord, don't let me be put to shame. I will pursue your commandments, for you expand my understanding. Teach me your decrees, O Lord. I will keep them to the end. Give me understanding, and I will obey your instructions. I will put them into practice with all my heart.
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17: Hello and welcome to Pastor's Perspective. I'm your host, Brian Perez, and I don't know who was sitting in this chair before me today, but it's like reclined all the way back, and I don't have time to fix it right now, and that's fine because I'm kind of sleepy right now. Did not get very much sleep, so I just might doze off during the show because I feel so relaxed right now. So hope you guys can take over, and the guys that might take over are Mike Whitford, and Eric Tonis. Eric Tonis is a professor at the Talbot School of Theology at Biola University. He's also a teaching pastor at Grace EV Free Church in La Mirada. Welcome, Eric. How are you, man?
18: Doing well, Brian. Very good to be with you again.
17: Yes, and in the studio with me is Mike Whitford. He's the pastor of Revive OC in Huntington Beach, a soon-to-come church. It's not official,
19: it's,
17: right?
19: We meet every Thursday night at 6:30, but we're, you know, it's church planting. You can, I don't know, there's many ways to do it, I guess. We're meeting.
17: It's a pre-church. We'll call it a pre-church.
19: Yeah, there you go. We're experimenting, but yes. We're meeting.
17: Yes.
19: So people are welcome to come.
17: Fun.
19: Yeah.
17: Mike is also the voice you hear on the weekends, one of the voices you hear on the weekends here on K-Wave. He also has a podcast called Kingdom and Culture, which airs throughout the weekend, but Saturday afternoons at 2:30 for sure. So check that out if you haven't already. 888-564-6173 is our number. We're going to be here until 4 o'clock. You can send us your questions online too, but we wouldn't get to those questions today. We would save them for a later date. And we would let you know, hey, we read your question on such and such date. But if you want an answer today, call in, because there's a better chance you'll get your question answered if you call. 888-564-6173 is our number. And we'll start off with a question that was submitted online. This one is from Ellen in San Clemente, who listens to Pastor's Perspective on the K-Wave app. Thank you, Ellen. Here's what she writes. My husband thinks Song of Solomon can only be taken literally, a love story between two people. I've always heard it's also about God's over-the-top love for us. Can that view be supported biblically? Eric, what do you say to Ellen?
18: Well, I think it should be taken as a beautiful celebration of sex in marriage and the gift that it is that God has given us. I don't think we should rush to spiritualize it. I don't think we should rush to allegorize it. I think we should take it for what it is, and it's a celebration of sex. However, I think not only sex, but everything in life should point beyond itself to something greater than itself. And certainly sex and marriage are gifts of God that point beyond themselves to our intimacy with God. So it's not a graphic one-to-one correlation in our relationship with the Lord, but it does point to a kind of intimacy and relationship that sex and marriage is supposed to point to. So it has application spiritually and in our relationship with the Lord, as Christ is the groom and the bride of Christ is the church. So certainly those images, those gifts of God point beyond themselves to something greater. So I think both can be true.
17: What do you say, Mike?
19: I mean, yeah, I would say that's what I had the same thought, both. And the fact that Hebrew boys could not read the book until they were 13, that is, that they came of age, denotes the fact that it is very much a erotic book, but in a biblical, God-ordained sense for a husband and wife, while also, you know, and I think it just takes maturity of a believer to discern that, you know, we're not going to be like the Mormons who believe that the Holy Spirit had sex with Mary to give a conception to Jesus, which is totally heretical. So we have to separate that God is not a man in terms of outside of Jesus Christ, but even Jesus was the perfection and did not engage in that activity. God is a spirit, and so therefore we can look at this from a spiritual sense of, yeah, the I would say the agape love of God, not the eros love going into the Greek, which would be of the sexual nature, but that agape love of God that is just, he's passionate for us. It shows a passionate side of God's character for his people. And I think it reminds us, if we truly understand the book, that God, you know, I've heard it said, you know, God doesn't just love me, he likes me. And I think that there's a telling difference between that, like, oh, God actually likes me. That's something. And I know the word like is perhaps less strong than love, but there's something to the fact that God wants to be with us in a spiritually intimate way. And I think that book definitely denotes that. So yeah, the both and of the scriptures for both human sexual relationship, but also God's great love for us as his people.
18: And I wouldn't want anybody to think Song of Solomon is sort of this standalone in this celebration of sex. Proverbs 5 talks about delighting in the wife of your youth and enjoying her breasts. And so sex is something we should not be embarrassed by or prudish about at all. It's a gift of God, and we should see it that way. And the Bible generally celebrates it in that way, although it easily gets perverted. And when we miss the point of it, that it points beyond itself, so we don't turn it into an idol.
19: Yeah, it's good.
20: Couple of racy shows we've had yesterday and today. Eric, you weren't on yesterday, but yeah.
19: Got to keep those ratings coming.
20: I guess that's what it is. Yeah. Man. All right. So, Ellen, thank you so much for sending in your question through the Pastor's Perspective page at kwave.com. We've got some more questions that were submitted online. Maybe we'll get to them a little bit later. Right now, we're going to go to the phones because that's the primary way we like to talk to you guys. Walter in Anaheim, listening on the K-Wave app. Hello. Thanks for calling 888-564-6173. What's going on?
21: Yes, I have a question. When Adam and Eve were created on Earth, were there other humans created as well? Were they the only two along the... Because I have a Bible study friend, and he told me that when God created Adam and Eve, they were not the only two people on earth when he created them. Is that true, or...
20: Did he cite anything? What was his proof?
21: He was saying that it had to be other human beings in order for them to recreate.
20: All right, Mike, start with you.
19: Well, I just got back from my time machine because I was there and I saw it. I'm kidding.
20: What'd you see?
19: Nothing. I saw nothing because I can't time travel. I wish I could. No, nobody knows. That's the first thing I want to say. I wasn't there. But biblically, you don't want to take it out of the context. And so I'm going to go what could commonly be called old school on this. Adam and Eve were the first two humans who were created. And Paul even reasserts this in the book of Acts. I believe in Acts 17, he actually says in verse 24, he's referring to the altar of the unknown God, and he's reasoning with the people around, mostly Greeks. And he says, the God who made the world and everything in it is the Lord of heaven and earth, and he does not live in temples built by hands. It goes on to say that he created Adam and Eve from the beginning. And so there's an aspect of God establishing, I think, Adam and Eve as the first humans. But they lived, according to scripture, almost 1,000 years. So their children kept multiplying, going off. Now, we have Cain and Abel, but there were other children that were born to them. So could you deductively say God made other people? Yeah, but that's you're inserting something in the biblical text that isn't there. You're assuming that God did that, while it would be perhaps more proper to say Adam and Eve were the first man and first woman created by the direct hand of God. And from them, Paul does say it is from Adam and Eve that all of humanity sprang. So to say otherwise would be counteracting both the Genesis account, but also a New Testament account and how the apostles understood creation. And I'm going to go with the apostles and Moses on that and say, no, that the scriptures are clear on it. And for us to insert any other viewpoint would be basically, in my view, a heretical teaching.
20: What do you think, Walter?
21: It sounds good to me. Sounds correct to me, because I didn't want to, you know, argue with him on the fact that there were other people created. And I just wanted, I listened to you guys a lot, and I figured that I would ask you guys and you would point me in the right direction and give me a better answer of understanding.
20: Cool. Eric, any thoughts from you?
18: Yeah, I would agree. I think biblically it's clear that Adam and Eve were unique, supernatural creations of God that didn't come from previous life forms. And God created them uniquely in that way. And Cain and Abel were their first.
21: I listened to you guys a lot, and I figured that I would ask you guys and you would point me in the right direction and give me a better answer of understanding.
1: Cool. Eric, any thoughts from you?
18: Yeah, I would agree. I think biblically it's clear that Adam and Eve were unique, supernatural creations of God that didn't come from previous life forms. And God created them uniquely in that way. And Cain and Abel were their first offspring.

0: killed a third of the other humans on the planet when he killed his brother. I mean, you want to talk about.
1: Wow.
0: So, yeah, things go in a bad direction pretty quickly. But yeah, I think biblically, we have a unique supernatural creation of Adam and Eve, and then Cain and Abel are their first offspring.
1: Yeah. And Walter, you know, obviously you want to argue for the truth, 2 Corinthians 10, pulling down every argument, pretension that sets itself up against the knowledge of God, doing so with gentleness and kindness. So if you sense yourself getting to a place of heated discussion, say, hey, bro, listen, you know, my relationship with you is important. We're not going to lose our friendship over this. And you know, this is not a salvation issue per se, but it is an important issue, I would say. But verse 26 in Acts 17, because I wanted to make sure I referenced it correctly, says, Paul says, from one man, he made every nation of men that they should inhabit the whole earth. So, and that goes on in the context there. So Paul, the apostle, affirms that one man was the originator of every nation of mankind. That would be Adam. So, yeah, biblically, you can't really, counteract what has been written by the Holy Spirit through Moses and the apostles.
2: Very good. 888-564-6173. Thank you, Walter, for calling us today. Now we're going to go to Aaron in Huntington Beach, listening on K-Wave 107.9. Hello, Aaron. What's your question?
3: Hi. Thanks for taking my call. I wanted to find out, in the book of Ezekiel, he's referred to as the Son of Man over and over again, and I find that kind of to be confusing. Why is he referred to as that so many times? I thought that was kind of like meant for when Jesus in the New Testament is the Son of Man, but he's referred to as that many times in Ezekiel. Why does the Lord call him that?
2: Why, Eric?
0: Well, Son of Man is Jesus' favorite self-designation, and that becomes primarily what we think of when we think of that term. But there's a brilliance in Jesus' use of that term, because it primarily means merely human. It emphasizes the mere humanity of someone. So what is man that you're mindful of him, the Son of Man that you care for him? That, why would you even care about just a measly little human like me? And so Jesus, in using that term, at times could emphasize his mere humanity, but he uses it clearly in reference to Daniel chapter 7, that is this messianic Son of Man who comes in the clouds and is worshiped by the nations and has an everlasting kingdom. So this powerful messianic image is what Jesus grabs a hold of, which is why when he asks the question of his ministry to his disciples in Matthew 16, who do people say the Son of Man is? He's not just saying who do people think humans are, or a human is. He's saying, who do people think the Messiah is? So used that way, it's shorthand for the Messiah. But the Bible also uses it in the way that it's used in Ezekiel, which is to emphasize his mere humanity. So Ezekiel has a tremendously difficult challenge before him when God calls him to be a prophet to people who will not listen to him. So he says, you're going to a hard-headed people. So Ezekiel, your head needs to be harder than theirs. And to call him to such a monumental task requires humility. And so I believe that repeated use of the Son of Man title for Ezekiel in that book is a humbling title for him in that way, where he's saying Son of Man, and he gives him a tour of Jerusalem and shows him how bad things have gotten and how stiff-necked the people are. So he's humbling him so that he'll trust God in this incredibly he's just gotten. And so it's the use of the Son of Man to emphasize his humility, his mere humanity, and not that he's the Messiah.
2: What do you think, Aaron?
3: Yeah, okay. I that's probably absolutely what it is. Yep.
2: Anything to add?
1: I would just say prophetically, yeah, it points to Jesus identifying in being incarnational, that he becomes fully man. So the Gnostics can't get away with saying, oh, he was a happy floating ghost who was just spirit and not man. No, he's fully man, fully God, and he identifies with humanity, but in the prophetic sense. But yeah, it points out that Ezekiel, with such, like Apostle Paul said, he has a thorn in the flesh because he had such great revelations of heaven, and so God gave him a thorn in the flesh from Satan to humble him. And like Eric said, I think there is an aspect to referring to Ezekiel as Son of Man that, hey, that's your proper title. You're merely human. And I love even going

0: into the text, the Valley of Dry Bones, where God says to Ezekiel, "Son of man, can these bones live?" And his response is, "No, only you know, God. Only you know." And so I think he receives that humbling title as, golly, I'm just human. I don't know. God, you know. And then he has the revelation of the bones rattling and seeing the, you know, the tissue come on them, and then they're living, breathing beings because God is the one who brought them back to life. Mm-hmm. So yeah, there's a powerful foreshadowing, if you will, even, prophetically, to that Jesus would be the one, the Messiah, who would bring those bones back to life, resurrection even. So, yeah.
1: You know, I remember reading, one of the times I read through the Bible, it was in the New Living, and it really paraphrased that term, son of dust.
0: Mm.
1: Really make the point that you're frail.
0: Wow.
1: Submit.
0: That's crazy. Cool.
2: All right, Aaron, thanks for calling us today.
3: Thank you.
2: All right. God bless. 888-564-6173. In case you've just joined us, this is Pastor's Perspective. I'm your host, Brian Perez. I'm here with Pastors Eric Tonnis and Mike Whitford until 4 o'clock this afternoon. So call in with your questions. 888-564-6173. 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Hello.
4: Hello. Good afternoon to you all. My question is from Genesis 12:3, where God tells Abram, "I will bless those who bless you, and him who dishonors you I will curse. And in you all the families of the earth shall be blessed." So my question about that is blessing as far as like government to government might be construed here. Is that something that this verse would entail?
2: What do you think?
0: Well, we're getting into some geopolitical, international, hot button topics here, especially with the political reality of our day.
2: And what better people to answer these questions than you and her?
0: Yay. So I'm trying to be like a good politician and skirt around the question. But in a classic sense, you got to look at the context. Abraham being directly chosen by God with a specific mission to be the father of faith, not just of the Jews, but of many nations. That's why we call him Father Abraham, being the father of faith, that he was the first fruit of that, so to speak, that God is saying to Abraham specifically, "I will bless all of those who bless you, Abraham, but I cursing remains for those who do not bless you." That's specific to Abraham. Now, you could draw that down the line in the lineage of the Jewish people. It's not a far stretch to where I would at least use caution to speak against what I would call modern day Israel. Doesn't mean we have to agree with all their political views. Honestly, I'll just call it straight out. Recently, I believe in Tel Aviv, there was a LGBTQ gay pride march in Israel. Does that mean I have to support that? Because no, as a Christian, as a Bible-believing person, I am not going to support that any more than I would support it in the streets of San Francisco or anywhere for that matter. That's godlessness in the streets. And so, no, you do not have to support every political or governmental issuance or decree by Israel simply because they are genetically descendants of Abraham. But then you also get into that whole spiritual component of, well, who are the children of Abraham? Is it the Pharisees? Or is it all these heathen Greeks who now converted to Jesus Christ as Lord and Messiah? You know, yes. Yes and amen. We, you know, and the true children of Abraham are the children of faith. So you have to be so careful. So I ride the tension myself personally. I'm going to personally apply it and leave it here of that truly the descendants of Abraham are the people who follow Jesus Christ as Messiah and the people of faith that believe in God by faith. But also, I'm going to be careful just outrightly cursing the current political national Israel and you know, to say that we should stand against them. I'm going to be careful about that because there is a thin line here, I think. We don't have to support every view of Israel any more than we have to support every view of our own nation. And, you know, thankfully in America, you have freedom of speech. You can speak against things you don't agree with without being prosecuted, hopefully. at least right now. It's a thin line. It's a careful line. Jesus says, bless, do not curse. So let's go with that. Bless, don't curse.
2: Yeah.
0: Otherwise, curse can fall back on you. So be careful.
2: Eric?
1: I think this actually gets us back to the interpretive question related to Song of Solomon, where on one hand, we don't want to be overly literal and miss and historical and physical and miss the spiritual ramifications of what the Bible teaches. But on the other hand, we don't want to miss the physical realities, the historical realities of what God's doing. I do believe Romans 9 especially points me here that there is a future for ethnic Israel in God's plan. I don't think he's moved on from the Abrahamic covenant people.
0: I agree.
1: Paul certainly didn't seem to indicate that at all. And so I think there is a historical reality where ethnic Israel continues to be part of God's plan. And we need to recognize that it's a miracle that that people even exists in light of the kind of persecution they've experienced with overt efforts to exterminate Jews from the planet. We've never seen anything like it in human history as far as an assault in an anti-Semitic way. And so the mere existence of an ethnic people is just an astounding thing to me. But I think it is important to realize that the covenant promise to Abram there was always extended beyond the covenant people to those who by faith become in right relationship with the Messiah and are grafted into the people of God in that way.
0: Yeah.
1: And so ultimately, true Israel includes Gentiles who've trusted the Messiah who comes from the line of Abraham and David. And so I think both can be true, that ultimately there's a spiritual reality that every tongue, tribe, nation are grafted into. But it doesn't mean God has left behind his purposes for Israel. I mean, Israel is pretty much a secular state. I think it's important to realize that it's not the city of Zion that God promises will come about. It is enabling the ongoing existence of the people of Israel.
0: Yeah.
1: But it's not what the Bible describes as the kingdom coming.
0: That's a good distinction. I love that distinction. I just had the thought, Eric, hopefully this will help David here, that the United States has been arguably a great force for good with regard to missions around the world and sending missionaries around the world. The gospel has gone forth because of, quote, freedom of religion, that we have been able to send missionaries and pastors and do a great work. I think the United States has played that part. But yeah, nowhere in Scripture are we a fulfillment of prophetic reality with regard to Scripture that we know of. And same with political Israel, that there's a propagation of the goodness of God through good deeds done, so to speak, even on a political level. Good stuff there.
2: David, what do you think of these answers?
4: Well, I thank you all for being so gracious and walking that fine line and also pointing out that, you know, Abraham is the father of all faithful, not just, let's say, a national type people group. So I appreciate all of that. And of course, we do want to bless those that God says to bless. But on the other hand, I don't know necessarily that we should bless wickedness, but we'll leave that judgment up to the Lord.
1: Amen.
0: There you go.
2: All right, David, thanks for calling us today here on Pastor's Perspective. 888-564-6173 is our number. Let's read a question that was submitted online. This one is from Belinda in Riverside, who listens to us on K-Wave 107.9. And let's see, her question is, what do you do if you have someone saying they are Christian, but is a narcissist and trying to destroy your life? Eric, what do you tell Belinda?
1: Well, I would want to ask her a lot of questions as a follow-up to what she means by narcissist. And
2: that's true, because it's one question is, has this person been diagnosed as a narcissist, or do they just have narcissistic tendencies? But
1: yeah, one's a personality disorder. Is that just a way of saying this person's really self-absorbed?
2: Yeah.
1: So I would want to ask a lot of questions, but we are all bundles of great arrogance and frailty at the same time. And, you know, when someone is a Christian and claims to be a Christian, we're called to bear the fruit of the Spirit and be growing in conformity to the image of Christ. And so there's a high standard we have, but at the same time, there's the reality of who we are and who we were when we started down this journey, becoming like Jesus. And so we need to hold on to those New Testament ideals, but also be realistic about where we are as struggling fallen sinners. So on one hand, I wouldn't want to lower the bar, and I wouldn't want to call someone to a life of humility and living out of Philippians 2, putting others before yourself and having the mind of Christ in that way that the Spirit enables us to have. And at the same time, I would want to be a person of grace and patience. You know, you can be a very forgiving, gracious person and still get a restraining order on someone. So depending on what you mean by someone who is ruthlessly narcissistic, I wouldn't want someone to think that you need to subject yourself to mistreatment or abuse in some way because you want to be a forgiving person. I think you can be gracious and forgiving and still very cautious and careful about trusting someone.
2: Mike, about 90 seconds.
0: Yeah, I would similarly say I'd have some questions, but I'd like to know what is the fruit of this person's life who they're claiming that is a narcissist and trying to destroy them? What's the situation and in what way are they trying to destroy your life? And I'm not saying they're not. I'm just saying I'd like to have some more information on that. But ultimately, you know, Jesus says, watch out for false prophets in Matthew 7. That's those who come in, you know, in sheep's clothing. But they're really wolves trying to tear apart believers. Mm-hmm. Look out for that. Use wisdom. 1 Corinthians 15, bad company corrupts good character. So be careful who you hang out with. And then also, you know, I'm not saying this person isn't a narcissist, but be careful how you judge. Matthew 7, 1 through 6. If you're throwing judgment on this person, be careful because, you know, that's why I'd want the answer to the question, well, in what way are they destroying your life, at least in your way you're perceiving they're destroying your life? Are they actually abusing you? And again, like Eric said, there's no excuse for that. Or is it something that is a difference of opinion, but you're perceiving as a destruction of your life? I don't know, because we don't have answers to those questions. But yeah.
2: Which is why we appreciate when you can call us at 888-564-6173. Now, we get it, Belinda. Maybe you can't call right now. Maybe you don't want to call. I don't know. Maybe you don't want your voice on the radio. Maybe you're shy. I don't know. But that's why we created the other ways that you can get your question to us, including sending it in like you did through the Pastor's Perspective page at kwave.com, which you can easily get to by scanning the QR code if you're watching on Facebook, YouTube, or Instagram. We've also got Facebook Messenger, the Pastor's Perspective page. Use Messenger to get your question to us, or on Instagram, the Pastor's Perspective Instagram, DM us there. Our favorite way is when you call in, so do so if you can. We're going to be here in the studio for another 30 minutes or so. 888-564-6173 is our number. We've got Pastors Mike Whitford and Eric Tanis here to answer your questions. Eric is also a professor of theology at the Talbot School of Theology at Biola University, and we can't wait to talk to you at 888-564-6173.

0: I want to tell you something that's very personal today. I grew up in a Christian home and committed my life to Jesus when I was only 8 years old. But later, I spent years running from Jesus, drinking, chasing whatever made me feel good, and basically doing my own thing. But the whole time, I knew better. I'm Joe Jordan of Fred Jordan Missions. Let's take three. Maybe you know somebody like that. Maybe you're somebody like that. Even though I was far away from God, I never cursed him or took his name in vain because that wasn't me. I knew God was real and I knew he died for me, but the pull of the flesh is powerful and sin can be very alluring. And year after year, I kept giving into it, running from God, running from my calling, running from the truth I'd known since I was a child. But the truth was, I wasn't happy living in sin. I was living with a lot of guilt and shame instead, because when you know the truth and go your own way, it eats at you every single day. And I experienced an empty void in my heart that I kept trying to fill with everything I could think of except the only one who could fill it. The Apostle Paul described what I was experiencing in Romans chapter 7. He basically said, I do the things I don't want to do, and I don't do the things I want to do. That was me. In my heart, I wanted to walk the right path, but my flesh kept pulling me in the other direction. But one of the things that finally brought me back to Jesus was understanding how much he loved me. Even when he saw every foolish thing I did and watched me turn my back on him several times, he just loved me. And that's when I realized he deserved my heart. And so I gave it to him fully and have been serving Jesus ever since. If you've been running from Jesus, can I encourage you to stop and return to him today? And if you'd like to give a child hope and the essentials to go back to school, your gift of $35 today can help supply them with new shoes, clothes, school supplies, and backpacks. You can give online at fjm.org. That's fjm.org. Or if you'd rather, mail your gift to Fred Jordan Missions, P.O. Box 12345, Covina, California, 91722. Either way, you'll make a huge difference in the lives of children through your compassionate caring. I'm Joe Jordan of Fred Jordan Missions. Join me next time for Take Three. And remember, no matter how far you've run or how long you've been gone, Jesus never stopped loving you, and he's not going to start now.
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4: All right, this is Pastor's Perspective. We are live on this Wednesday afternoon here in Southern California. Give us a call, 888-564-6173. Going to be here for about another 25 minutes or so. Maybe you're listening right now or watching and you're like, oh, look, it's a talk show. I wonder what their topic is. Maybe I can call in and give my opinion. Well, we don't have a topic. You pick the topic, basically. You call in with your questions, and we do our best to answer them. We've got Pastors Eric Tonis and Mike Whitford here to answer your calls at 888-564-6173. And here's a question that was submitted online. This one is from Gary. He is in Riverside, California, listens on K-Wave 107.9, and he writes about salvation. Jesus says, one must be born again, meaning we must change our old ways and start with the power of God's Holy Spirit, a new way, the way of Jesus. Paul says, believe Jesus is Lord and died for our sins, and you will be saved. He also said there is no condemnation for those who are in Christ. Do you think most people who believe they are saved know what being in Christ means and what is required to truly be in Christ Jesus? This is a very big deal and must be discussed. Many lives are at stake. Eric, what do you tell Gary? How do you set him at ease?
5: Well, I appreciate Gary's concern and passion and obvious burden he has that people understand what salvation means in the Bible, because there are a lot of ideas about what it means to be a Christian. And one of those ideas is that it's just religious practice. And Another one is it's just morality and ethics of different kinds, and how we're having a particular political perspective that you go by. But clearly the Bible describes becoming a Christian as someone who has seen God for who he is in the person of Christ and gotten to the end of himself, realized his sin for what it is an offense before God, and has turned from that sin in repentance into saving faith in Jesus alone for a restored relationship with God, forgiveness, righteousness, depending on his resurrection life, and living an abundant life now as a disciple. And that includes both a conversion where you go from darkness to light, from death to life, but that begins the journey of discipleship, mm-hmm. of growing to become like Jesus, showing the fruit of the Spirit, becoming men and women of the Word, being devoted to the fellowship of the saints, becoming men and women of prayer and worship and service to God, and living these things out in the daily. And so that reality of conversion that happens when we trust Jesus, it may have happened in a summer camp or with your mom on the side of your bed or when you were in prison at the end of your rope, but then that begins a journey of discipleship that we've got to realize. And it sounds like his burden is mostly for that idea that you've got to come to saving faith and not just become a religious person. And then that is a life of discipleship where you are depending on the Spirit who's made you a new creature in Christ to live out what it means to be a true follower of Jesus.
6: Yeah, and I think a good example of that is Apollos in Acts chapter 18, where it says in that passage in verse 24 that he was a learned man, he knew the scriptures well, but he only knew about the baptism of John. He had not yet been instructed about being baptized in the name of the Father, Son, Holy Spirit, and about the Holy Spirit. And so he instructed and taught and preached with passion. And then it says the brothers got around him when they heard him and explained the way of God to him more adequately, meaning he had some knowledge of Christ. Like Eric said, that you start on your journey in understanding who Christ is. So Apollos arguably was on that path of salvation, but then the believers got around him and said, hey, let us share with you more adequately the full gospel, if you will, the full testament of Jesus Christ and what he did on the cross and resurrection from the dead. And I'm sure and Apollos and Paul then went on missionary journeys together and taught together, where Paul even says, for Apollos planted and Paul watered, or vice versa, Paul planted, Apollos watered, but neither of us, you're not baptized into our names, you're baptized in the name of Jesus Christ. And so there's that, yeah, that growth aspect of our faith, but also there's a grace that even we, as those who are more mature or more knowledgeable of the scriptures and the full knowledge of the scriptures, need to graciously walk with people at whatever point on the journey they are, so that they may be discipled and continue to grow in their faith. Otherwise, if we come at it like, I was a youth pastor for most of my pastoral years, but if I came at every student and said, what? You don't know that? Why, you sinner? It's like you come in this condemnation way, like, you should know that already. It's like, no, they don't, for whatever mm-hmm. reason. Mm-hmm. So we should actually be gracious and take people from whatever point they're at and guide them on that, on the way. And that's what it literally says in Acts chapter 18. They taught him the way of Jesus. And so people are on the way, so we need to get them further along the way with the full understanding of the scriptures. So I think that discipleship piece is key. So ultimately, yes, it's very important and people's lives are at stake. So meet them where they're at, just like God met you where you are at.
4: Very good. Eric, anything to add?
5: I just think of Galatians 2:20. I've been crucified with Christ. It's no longer I who live, but Christ who lives in me. This life I live in the body, I live by faith in the Son of God who loved me and gave himself for me. That new identity that starts from the inside out with the Spirit's work, leading to a life of living in Christ. If I had just two Greek words to summarize the whole New Testament, they'd be en Christo, in Christ.
6: Amen.
5: And that really does summarize the Christian life.
6: That's good.
4: Gary, thanks for submitting your question online through the Pastor's Perspective page at kwave.com. 888-564-6173 is our number. And now let's go to Murrieta and speak with Sebastian, who's listening to us on KWave 107.9. Hey, Sebastian.
7: I'm surprised you guys picked up.
4: Why? Why are you surprised?
7: I guess I'm nervous.
4: Don't be nervous. You're amongst friends and only a potential audience of millions of people. But don't be nervous.
7: my question is, so should practicing Christians attend homosexual weddings?
4: And why do you ask this question?
7: There's an upcoming wedding. It's homosexual.
4: Okay.
7: I've been invited.
4: Got it. And who, don't give us names, but is this family? Are these friends?
7: Friends.
4: Okay. How long have you known them?
7: Probably going on 8 years, I think.
4: Okay.
7: Since college.
4: Mike?
6: Yeah, that's a hard one, Sebastian. Let's just start with that. There's no easy, I guess you could say, approach to this. You know, I'm old enough to remember when our society started to redefine the word marriage. But I'm going to go with the 2000 years before 2008 in the state of California when Prop 8 was, I believe it was Prop 8, because it's been that long, where the people of California actually voted to define marriage between one man and one woman. It's still in our state constitution, just they won't enforce it. Mm. But that said...
4: do they enforce any rules in California?
6: I don't think so. Anyway. Not and now we're getting political.
4: Sorry.
6: But back to you, Sebastian. So I would say, and I was actually at the Supreme Court at the steps when the Supreme Court okayed gay marriage, so to speak. People are waving flags, honking horns, clapping. And my first thought was, wow, we are clapping ourselves into absolute oblivion.
4: Mm.
6: I was grieved in my spirit, to be honest. But I want to go back to the original terminology of the word marriage, which actually in a Christian sense and even historically within our American society is defined as one man, one woman. That is the definition of marriage. And so when somebody says, hey, come to my wedding, it's like, well, no, I'm not, you're not going to a wedding in terms of a biblical sense. Even if a person may wear white and all the symbolism that you would see in a Christian wedding would be there. It's what I would call an imposter thing where they're trying to replicate something that God can't and historically never has ordained. God's presence, you cannot ask God's blessing on that, in my take, according to the scriptures, because it is not of a godly nature any more than you can ask God to bless an adulterous affair. And, because both are of the same sexually immoral, definition, where Paul would say these things are not, for the Christian, so to speak. So, Sebastian, I can't tell you what to do. I'm not trying to be postmodern in my response to you. But I can tell you what I would do, and I've been asked a few times. Me personally, in good conscience, I cannot go to a gathering where two people are wanting to be unified of the same sex, because it would be me then lending my support to it by my presence of being there. That's me. That's the conviction I feel based upon my knowledge and of what I see in the scriptures, as well as 2,000 years of church history, which would speak against this modern anomaly, if you will, in terms of our society buying into this. And so, Sebastian, you have to make your own choice, but I would say either way you go, you're going to have to explain to somebody why you made that choice, because there will be people on one side saying, why did you go? And then the people that you don't go to will say, why didn't you go?
4: Mm-hmm.
6: And so you're going to have to, I think, really navigate that and know what you believe and why, and also hold on to that relational tension with those people on either side of the issue. And again, I think most importantly, you have to walk with your own conscience and walk in what you believe is God's leading for your life.
4: Sebastian, what do you think of this answer?
7: Thank you for your perspective. And it reminds me of, beliefs are like a sword. You might hurt some feelings. That's okay.
6: Well, there you go. That's true.
4: Eric?
5: Yeah, I don't think a Christian should go to a same-sex marriage, because it's not a marriage.
6: Yeah.
5: And it defies the definition of a marriage from a Christian perspective. And not only does it not represent the truth it celebrates a distortion of the truth.
6: Absolutely.
5: And now I think it's fine to go to a birthday party of a homosexual couple.
4: No, you know what? I'm glad you brought that up because I was going to ask a follow-up question. So, and you know, when Sebastian first called in and I started asking, so is this family? Is this people you know? How long have you known them? All that. That wouldn't have changed my personal answer necessarily, right? But here's the follow-up I was going to ask. And this is going to sound weird, but should we even have gay friends? Here's what I mean. Because, yes, like you said, Eric, going to a birthday party, that's one thing. But eventually, what if one of them or, you know, what if two of them are at this birthday party and they meet and then a few years later and whatever. And, you know, so we draw the line at, yes, I'll go to a birthday party, but not to the wedding. So go ahead.
5: Yeah. So I would consider going to the birthday party of a homosexual couple, because that's actually a birthday. And that's something to be celebrated. Birth is a miracle and it's a wonderful thing. And so it's not a distortion. It's not a sinful thing. And in some ways it's been so interesting in my lifetime. My whole life I've had really good relationships with people who are coming from a completely different way of living and worldview than I have as a Christian. And people so often say, how should I relate to my gay friend or my transgendered friend? And I'm not sure why it's so different than the way I always my whole life related to my serial fornicating friends and my friends who cussed every other word and my friends who got drunk several times a week and got in brawls. And I played football. I worked construction. I hung out with a lot of rough characters and I loved them. I enjoyed them. I thought they were funny a lot of the time. And so I don't think there should be this separate category in this way. Now, if they asked me to go do something with them that celebrated sin, I would say no, no matter what that was. Mm-hmm. Yeah. But I have racist family members. So, you know, I hang out with them, but try to shut it down whenever it goes in a racist direction. So we need to relate to people who are sometimes completely contrary to what we're about, never to affirm it or celebrate it, but to be salt and light and an influence for the sake of the gospel's advance in that person's life. I just heard, there's a podcast called Compelled, which is just stories of how people came to Christ and God saved them. It's a phenomenal podcast, but the one I just listened to, this guy was invited when he was in a really bad place. He was an ardent atheist. He couldn't stand Christians, but somehow his friend got him to go on a youth retreat and he ends up coming to Christ and he looks back. He just was recently looking back at a photograph of him at that retreat. And he has this punk rock, really profane t-shirt on. In the picture of the students at the retreat. And he looked at that picture and he said, they were so patient with me. They were so kind. They didn't make me change my t-shirt if I was going to be able to come on the retreat. They let me come as the profane person I was and weren't so offended by my presence that they could lead me to Jesus. And so again, that line between affirming and celebrating and being with someone, even though they're living in a very different way, is so important for us to be able to do with wisdom and the Spirit's leading.
6: Great. Yeah. It's a difficult thing. I love how Eric just started. Yeah. I wouldn't go to the wedding because it is, it's a celebration of something that is counter to what God, who got God's character and what he has, and ultimately what God has established. I mean, the wedding feast of the Lamb, the whole idea of marriage is God's idea. This isn't a man-made construct that a lot of proponents of, quote, gay marriage would say. This isn't man's institution, though other cultures have their own forms of weddings. In a Christian context, which that's what we're in, our culture has been arguably Judeo-Christian in its construct. This is God's idea. And so to attend it or celebrate it outside of God's ordination is tantamount to defying God himself. That's how I view it. Yeah.
4: So. All right, Sebastian, thank you so much for calling in with your question today on Pastor's Perspective. Now we'll go to John and Pomona listening on K-Wave 107.9. Hey, John.
8: Hey, what's happening?
4: Not much.
8: How you doing?
4: Doing all right.
8: I'm just calling for prayer. I've had multiple sclerosis for 24 years now.
4: Mm.
8: I'm a 50-year-old man now, and I'm reading the Word daily. I'm trying to stay in the one-year Bible and keep going to Christ. Check out Matthew 18 and read from 27 to 34. That's the end of it. But it's just about staying in Christ and trusting on Him. And the whole concept is that even the prophet just says, when I read prophet, that's an interesting, deep one. But I just started reading and trusting the Lord, and I figured I'd call you up because I just need prayer. We all need prayer. Nothing bad is happening to me as we talk, but having multiple sclerosis for as long as I've had it, it's not a very fun feeling.
4: Mm.
8: My body is trying to attack itself inside.
4: Now, what was the passage you read in Matthew 18? I mean,
8: read the last few verses till 34. The last verse is 34. The few verses before the 34. That's all I'm saying. I read it. It just really spoke to me when I was reading it earlier.
4: Regarding your multiple sclerosis, though?
8: But no, I'm just asking for prayer for my multiple sclerosis.
4: Okay.
8: I'm filled with the Spirit, so I know. That's why my words are kind of wonky and crazy life.
4: Okay, no, I just thought you were trying to tie in something in Matthew 18 to what it is that you've endured for 24 years now? 25?
8: Yes, multiple sclerosis.
4: Wow.
8: Yes.
4: Well, Mike, would you pray for John?
6: Yeah, John, let's pray, man. And, you know, we're going to join with all the prayers others have prayed over you. I have a few friends that have other debilitating diseases. Actually, a gentleman I just had on our podcast for season 4, Aaron, he's got cerebral palsy. And I prayed over him so many times. And he just is so diligent about asking for and receiving prayers, even when he doesn't ask for it. So I think there's so much courage in you to say, hey, would you pray for me? And John, let's believe that there's those who are listening out there on the radio that will believe with us. So I'd ask the listeners to, let's all agree together, because yes, Jesus said, where two or three agree on one thing, according to His will, it will be done. And even in the context of healing, it's our job to believe, John, but it's God's job to heal. So we're going to believe in faith and we'll let God do the rest. So let's go for it. Jesus, we thank you for John. We thank you for his courage to call in. Thank you for his knowledge of the scriptures, his proclamation that he is full of the Holy Spirit. Now, Lord, we don't know the reason for which he has this multiple sclerosis, God. And Lord, we know that you know him. You know every hair on his head, God, but you have a purpose in all of this, both for his character, but also for those around him, God. The faithfulness that he has displayed even in this short phone conversation, God, would you bless that? And then, Lord, we do ask with courage ourselves that he had courage to call, so we have courage to proclaim and ask you, Lord, for healing in his body, that, God, you would allow his body to stop going against itself. It's almost arguing with itself on a cellular level. We ask, Lord Jesus, we speak to that body, John's body, and we declare that resurrection power that raised Christ from the dead for healing in his body, that his body would come into alignment with itself and there would be complete healing in his body. We proclaim this and we ask this in Jesus' mighty name. Amen.
4: Amen. John, thank you for calling us today here on Pastor's Perspective. And everybody watching and listening, please keep John in your prayers at 888-564-6173. That's our number. Claire in Fontana, listening on K-Wave 107.9, kind of a follow-up question to what we were just discussing moments ago. Go ahead.
9: Hello.
4: Hi, Claire.
9: Hi. So going on the subject on, you know, how if you have a homosexual friend, it's okay to share and to be friends with different types of people. But if it was like for a wedding, celebrating, you know, a marriage like that, we wouldn't want to go to those types of events. But I've wrestled with the idea of like baby showers. When there's a baby shower and we know that the baby was brought, you know, and, you know, is out of wedlock, do we celebrate in that event? Or you know, like, how do we go about that? Because it's kind of similar to, I see it kind of similar in, to the other event.
4: Got it. So you're just talking two people, man and woman, not married, having a baby, going to have a baby shower. So you're not talking about a gay couple necessarily with a, that adopted a baby.
9: I'm talking about, I'm talking about just a, in general, a baby shower now conceived out of wedlock. Where we know that it's not the right situation, but the baby's a blessing, but the situation, like the couple's not married or, you know, just in general, like, you know,
4: yeah,
9: you know that the situation is not the way that God intended.
4: What do you say, Eric?
5: I think, again, the bottom line is, what is it we're acknowledging? What is it we're celebrating? What is it we're joining in together and affirming? And a new life, even in less than ideal circumstances and even difficult circumstances, is, I think, still something to be celebrated. Mm-hmm. So unlike a wedding that's celebrating something that is a distortion and a mockery, really, of what marriage is, I think a new life can be celebrated. I'm just thinking of different circumstances that, if we're going to start needing ideal circumstances for a baby shower, I mean, I don't think there's ever been a baby shower or an engagement party I've been part of where I didn't have some sort of concern about this wedding and who these people are. And this guy's got a bit of an anger problem. And, I think the bottom line is, what is it we're celebrating? And if it's a new life, even in less than ideal circumstances or even difficult circumstances, I think our presence there maybe even more needed if it's difficult circumstances. And we can be a blessing in ways that may help this difficult situation improve.
4: Mike, 1 minute.
6: Yeah, I have a student, and I won't say her name, from a while back. She's got a daughter out of wedlock. I believe the daughter's probably 8 or 9 years old. Just saw some pictures on Facebook. Her and the man that she's with, they're not married. But I love that this former student of mine has these pictures, and the little girl is so wonderful and beautiful. And my first thought was the dude that was there. I'm like, bro, get that girl a ring. Put a ring on her finger and stop playing little boy. I think there's a lot of responsibility that couples need to take to make it right. I'm not saying if it's not a match, it's not made in heaven. They probably shouldn't be together. But yeah, celebrating life. I love Eric. He's got such great responses. I'm like over here trying to just throw it at him. Like, come on, man, get right with God and do the right thing. Let's go. That's part of me. I'm like, just do the right thing. So, you know, Claire, sorry, I just went off a little bit there, but I think celebrating life is important. So, and the baby, that's quote unquote not their fault, and so go to support the baby. Like, I'm gonna be the godparent of this little person. I'm gonna be there for this little person to hope that that little person will grow in the things of God and maybe make better decisions than their parents before them.
4: Yeah,
5: you know, that one of the most encouraging notes I've ever gotten was last year. I got a note from a young lady who trusted Christ when I was preaching at Hume Lake last summer. And she sent me a note after, and she said, I went home after, and my mother asked me who was preaching when I trusted Christ. And I told her your name. And she said, you've actually met him before, because when I had you, saying this to her 16-year-old daughter.
4: Running out of time, Eric.
5: I wasn't married, and I was a student at Biola.
4: Wow, how cool. And guys, we're out of time. So sorry. We'd love to hear the rest of the story. Thanks for watching and listening to Pastor's Perspective. George on Facebook, call 988 right now.
10: 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Well, 2 Timothy 4 is the text as we continue to talk about hurt and disappointment on bold steps. In our text this morning, we see Paul being poorly treated and betrayed by some in the church that he worked with so closely. He was harmed and deserted, yet Christ gave him strength, as he said, and as he said, delivered him from the lion's mouth. What mattered to Paul was Christ and preaching the gospel to the Gentiles. And despite all that happened to him, God still used him in a mighty way. Stay with us. 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
11: There's someone that knows you, that cares about you, that loves you, that has a purpose and a plan for your life. Someone whose presence has never abandoned you. Someone that's been there 24 hours a day. Someone that has the hairs on your head counted. He knows how many. That's how detailed it is for you.

0: Welcome to Bold Steps with Mark Jobe, founding pastor of New Life Community Church in Chicago. I'm Wayne Shepherd. Yesterday, we began an incredibly relevant and personal message from Mark, drawn from the Apostle Paul's own final words in 2 Timothy chapter 4. And what we've already discovered is that Paul knew what it felt like to be deserted, opposed, and utterly alone. But even from a prison cell with execution looming, Paul modeled a response to relational pain that was nothing short of extraordinary. Today, we'll pick up where we left off and discover the final two of four biblical steps for staying strong when people around us let us down. If you missed yesterday's program, you can catch up online at boldsteps.org. But right now, let's jump back in. Here again is Mark Jobe.
1: And you know what? There are some of you today that you got hurt 3 years ago, 2 years ago. But every time you think about it, you're like my little granddaughter, Maeve, because the emotions stir up. And you could still feel the pain as if it happened just yesterday. The pain and the emotion surge once again. And if you're here today and you're struggling with hurt, disappointment, whether it happened 5 years ago, 2 years ago, 10 years ago, but you're struggling with how to deal with the disappointment, hurt that people have caused you in life, I want to talk to you today, and I want us to look at a passage that's in the very final verses of 2 Timothy, Paul's last book that he wrote, the last verses that he ever penned before he died. 2 Timothy chapter 4. Verses 9 through 22. Let me read these verses quickly to you. The Apostle Paul says, "Do your best to come soon." He's speaking to Timothy, the young man that he mentored. "For Demas, in love with this present world, has deserted me and gone to Thessalonica." The first hurt, I've been deserted. "Crescens has gone to Galatia. Titus to Dalmatia." These people had left. "Luke alone is with me. Get Mark and bring him with you, for he is very useful for me in ministry. Tychicus I sent to Ephesus. When you come, bring the cloak that I left at Carpus at Troas, also the books and above all the parchments." Verse 14. "Alexander the coppersmith did me great harm. The Lord will repay him according to his deeds. Beware of him yourself, for he strongly opposed our message." Verse 16. "At my first offense, no one came to stand by me, but all deserted me. May it not be charged against them. But the Lord stood with me and strengthened me, so that through me the message might be fully proclaimed, and all the Gentiles might hear it. So I was rescued from the lion's mouth. The Lord will rescue me from every evil deed, bring me safely into his kingdom. To him be glory forever and ever. Amen." The Apostle Paul, his last words ever to be written in the Bible before he was executed by the Romans, have to deal with the personal hurt that he experienced by the people around him and how he had to manage it. So, if you're taking notes this morning, I want you to write this down. I'm going to talk to you about how to stay strong when people let you down, because, listen to me, there's a cost to community. There's a cost to relationships. If you're in any kind of relationship today, you will be hurt. Guaranteed. If you're married, you'll be hurt. If you have kids, you'll be hurt. If you have extended family, you'll be hurt. If you're part of a church and get to know people, you will be hurt, because relationships come with hurt. So the question isn't, will you be hurt? The question is, what will you do with the hurt when it comes your way? Four things. Number one, when you are hurt, respond with release. Notice what the Apostle Paul says. He says, "Do your best to come to me soon, for Demas, in love with this present world, has deserted me and gone to Thessalonica. Now, we don't know much about who Demas was, but what we do know is that Paul had mentioned him two other times in the Bible. He's mentioned in Colossians chapter 4, verse 14, where he says, Luke, the beloved physician, greets you, as does Demas. And then in Philemon chapter 1, verse 24, he actually refers to Demas as a fellow worker. So it appears that Demas was a guy that had worked with Paul, one of his inner circle, one of the people that was ministering with them and sharing the gospel with them. But a time came where Demas says, this is too hard. I don't know if I want to keep doing this. And the Bible says that because he loved this present world, maybe he got involved in a relationship. Maybe he just decided, I want to make money. Maybe he just decided, hey, I just want a life that's easier. This is too hard for me. But because he loved the present world, the Bible says that he abandoned Paul, left him, left God, left the things of God, walked away from his faith because it was too difficult. And Paul, his fellow laborer, was left with the pain of someone that abandoned him when he should have been walking with him. You know, later on it says in this passage in verse 16 that the Apostle Paul, he was in prison when he wrote this, he was going to stand in trial for his faith. And so he stood in a court with judges in front of him, and Paul says this, listen. He says, at my first offense, no one came to stand by me, but all deserted me. May it not be charged against them. And it was Paul that was preaching the gospel, helping people come to God, when he stood before the emperor's court, who was Nero. Nero was this eccentric, crazy Roman emperor. He's the guy that supposedly set fire to Rome so that he could build a big palatial estate in the middle of Rome and blamed it on the Christians that they had burned Rome. This crazy emperor, when Paul was about to stand trial before him, all of the people that he ministered to, no one stood with Paul. They all abandoned him. The question I have for you is, have you been hurt? Was there a time in your life when you thought, hey, people should be beside me? This is when they need to show up. But the people that you expected to show up didn't show up. The people that you thought would stand with you didn't stand with you the way you expected them to. Now, when you're hurt in that way, there's a couple decisions that you can make. You can become hurt and bitter. You can allow the pain of people's disappointment to cause you to back away, to disengage, to become someone that is resentful, someone that walks away from the community. But I love what Paul says. Listen to what Paul says. They all deserted me. But listen, decisions that you can make. You can become hurt and bitter. You can allow the pain of people's disappointment to cause you to back away, to disengage, to become someone that is resentful, someone that walks away from the community. But I love what Paul says. Listen to what Paul says. They all deserted me, but listen, may it not

0: me deeply, but I'm not going to let the pain define me. I'm not going to let my hurt derail me from my call. I'm going to learn to release people that have hurt me. Even though the pain is difficult, I will release them because I don't want to be defined by the pain. I want to be defined by the grace of God, the forgiveness of God, and the goodness of God.
1: 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Your story matters, and it may encourage someone else who's walking through a similar season. 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
0: Hurt and disappointment can lead you to bitterness, disillusionment, and listen, and disengagement. You know how many people I talk to out there, not in church, that when I invite them to church, they say, oh no, I was a part of a church, I got hurt. And because they got hurt, they disengaged. They abandoned. They said, I'm not going to let that happen to me again. And what I see is people that usually aren't walking with God or doing well because they've allowed the pain to keep them away from the very things that ultimately could help them if they embraced it. Number two, when you're opposed, what do you do? Trust God with justice. Look what it tells us in verse 14. Paul goes on to say, Alexander the coppersmith did me great harm. I love his response. The Lord will repay him according to his deeds. Beware of him yourself, for he strongly opposed our message. Listen, occasionally there's going to be some people that they don't just hurt you. They are out to get you. How many of you have had people like that around you? Someone at work that you do something wrong to, and they are out to get you. They want to badmouth you, spread rumors about you, get you fired. They are your opponents. You are the arch enemy. You just rub them wrong, and so they can't stand the sight of you, and they are enemies of you. And the Apostle Paul says, Alexander the coppersmith, we don't know exactly what he did, but he was ardently opposed to Paul. Maybe he even got Paul imprisoned, or maybe he even got him to the judges to turn against him. We don't know, but sometimes in life, there will be people that will go against you, that they'll make you their arch enemy. And I love what Paul says. He says, the Lord will repay him according to his deeds. You know what Paul is saying? I'm not going to turn into a vengeful person. I'm going to say, God, vengeance is yours. Deal with them. How many of you know that God can deal with people? Some of you just need to say, Lord, I can't do anything. I'm not going to do anything, but I'm going to release him to you. You be my defender, God. You do justice, Lord, because I can't do anything about it. Number three, when disappointed. What do you do when you're disappointed? When disappointed, give chances and grace. Notice what it says in verse 11. The Apostle Paul says, pretty much everyone left him. Luke alone is with me, he says. And then he says, get Mark and bring him with you, for he is very useful to me in ministry. Now, if you just

0: read this without knowing the context, you would say, well, who's Mark? But we know who Mark is because Mark is also called John Mark. In Acts chapter 16, you'll see his name. John Mark was a young man that was zealous. He went with Paul on his first missionary journey. And when things got difficult, he abandoned them and left them and went running back to mama. Paul didn't like that at all. Like, hey, we're in the middle of this battle and you leave me? So on the second missionary journey that Paul was about to take, Barnabas, the son of encouragement, says, hey, let's take John Mark again. And Paul says, no way, I'm not going to take him. He bailed out when it was tough. I will not take him. And they had a sharp disagreement over it and parted ways. Barnabas went one way, Paul went another way, because Paul felt like he had been disappointed in John Mark's abandonment. This is years later, and I love the fact that Paul, years later, is saying, hey, bring Mark. You know what it tells me? That he had restored his relationship, that he had given Mark a second chance. Listen, you may have people in your life that have blown it, that maybe they disappointed you. Maybe they dropped the ball. But I want to tell you, how many times have you disappointed God and God gave you chances and grace? There's something powerful about giving people second chances and giving people grace. Sometimes people are immature at a certain season of their life, and when they grow and mature, you give them second chances, abilities to redeem themselves, because we all need people that are full of grace in our lives to say, you know what? Your failure doesn't define you. God can change you, and God can give you a second chance as well. And so did Paul in the life of Demas. And then lastly, number four, when you feel alone, remember that God is with you. There is a epidemic of loneliness in our country these days. You can be surrounded by people, but feel utterly alone. Aloneness is not the absence of people around you. You can be surrounded by people, but yet at the same time, you don't wear a t-shirt that says, I feel lonely. But what does loneliness mean? Loneliness means that you feel like no one really cares about you, that no one really understands you, that you don't really belong to a community that's significant. And some of you here today feel like if I were to die tomorrow, it wouldn't make a difference. And in your mind, you're disconnected. In your mind, you feel like there's no one that understands me. There's no one that would stand with me. And even though I may be surrounded by people, I feel utterly alone. In fact, we have a nation that struggles with loneliness. You'd think that in a city like Chicago, where sometimes you can barely find a parking space and you're always running into people, that since we're surrounded by people, you would think that people would not be lonely. But sometimes urban environments are the most lonely, because it's not about how many people are around you. It's about the connection that you have, the sense of belonging that you have, the sense that, hey, people really care about me and I care about others. They understand me. That I am not isolated. The Apostle Paul says when he desperately needed people, no one was there. But I want you to notice what he says in verse 17. But the Lord stood by me and strengthened me so that through me the message might be fully proclaimed to all the Gentiles they might hear. So I was rescued. I love this. The Apostle Paul says, even though other people weren't with me, can I tell you something? There is someone that's with you 24/7. There's someone that knows you, that cares about you, that loves you, that has a purpose and a plan for your life. There is someone that when you cried yourself to sleep at night, when you wailed and no one knew it, when you drank yourself and said, I just want to get drunk to forget about it, there's someone that was there, someone that was beside you, someone that when you woke up was there, someone that when you went to sleep was there, someone whose presence has never abandoned you, someone that's been there 24 hours a day, someone that has the hairs on your head counted. He knows how many. That's how detailed it is for you. The King of Kings and the Lord of Lords, your Maker, your Creator, God. He loves you in a way that you could never fathom. He loves you in a way that is just incredible, the love of God. And the Apostle Paul says, he stood with me when everybody else abandoned me. And he helped them fulfill his purpose. Now, I think you still need community. But I want to tell you, in the midst of your hurt, in the midst of feeling alone, in the midst of feeling, well, does anybody care? It should matter that the God of the universe who made you cares about you, loves you, and stands beside you when no one else will do so. So today, if you feel hurt, disappointed, abandoned, or alone, I want to remind you that ultimately what God tells us is release it to him. If you're hurt, release it to him. If you're disappointed, release it to him. If you feel like injustice has happened, release it to him and say, God, can you do something about being powerful about saying, I'm in pain, but I will not let the pain define me and hold me back from my calling and my purpose and engagement and letting people into my life and loving other people. I will not let pain define my behavior, my relationships, my destiny. I've experienced pain, but I know the power of releasing it to God and saying, God, I release it to you. Deal with my life.
1: You're listening to Bold Steps with Mark Jobe. What a powerful lesson from the Apostle Paul. He released those who hurt him. He trusted God with justice. He extended grace to John Mark. And in his loneliest moments, he held on to the reality that God was right there standing with him. Mark, that's what it looks like to stay strong.
0: It does. And maybe you're listening to this message and you have to admit that you have been disappointed. Maybe not in the same way that the Apostle Paul was hurt and disappointed, but by a friendship that ended in what you feel like was betrayal, by a trust that you put in someone and then felt like they disappointed you, mm-hmm. by a covenant that was made and broken. And I want you to know that even if you're going through relational pain, you cannot let it turn into bitterness, unresolved anger, unforgiveness, because ultimately it's double damage. The damage that was done to you, but then the damage that you do to yourself.
1: Everybody loses, right? Yeah.
0: Everybody loses. Yeah. And so I want to pray for that person right now that's saying, it's just hard to let go of this, but you need to. And this is a reminder from God that you cannot go into this next chapter without releasing. So, Father, I pray for that person right now struggling. You know they've been hurt. God, you know how it's simmered inside of them, the pain that they felt, how they've rehearsed it so many times, the feelings that come up when they hear the name of that person or see the image of that person. I pray in Jesus' name that through the power of your Holy Spirit, God, you would give a double grace to be able to forgive because you have forgiven us, God. To be able to release, to tear up that debt because you've torn up our debt. Not because the person deserves it, but because you deserve it. I pray for freedom and steps of release and forgiveness in Jesus' name. Amen.
1: Yes, and that's exactly why we want to put this month's Bold Step gift into your hands. 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Well, I'm Wayne Shepherd. Tomorrow we're beginning a series called Relentless. Mark's going to be teaching from Acts chapter 16 in a message titled Make Some Noise, about what it looks like to press on when the pressure is on. That's coming up Friday on Bold Steps with Mark Jobe. 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
2: 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I'm Ron Beaver. Wonderful to be with you on this early Thursday. Taking a look at your weather for later today. Another warm day in store. A mix of clouds and sun with highs around the Southland in the mid to upper 80s. Overnight lows in the upper 60s. Currently it's 70 and partly cloudy here at K-Wave. Well, Pastor Jeff Wilson takes us to Acts 11 with a lesson on character. The church has always grown and benefited from men of character and integrity. Barnabas was one of those men. As we see from our text, he was a man who encouraged the early believers to remain true to the Lord with all their hearts. 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
9: Thanks for tuning in to the teaching ministry of Calvary Chapel Refuge in Huntington Beach, California.
10: Men, this is what we need in the church today. We need men who step up into this role to be encouragers of their family in the ways of the Lord. And we need men in the church who stand up like Barnabas and exhort and encourage and lift up. We need men who are just like this. Good men, let me tell you this, good men who have character and integrity. Those are huge words within the church, right? We need men who step in and are filled with character and integrity in the way that they do their business, in the way they lead their homes. Character and integrity.
9: Character can be defined in many ways, but I've heard it said that character is who we are when people aren't looking. The church needs men of good character to lead, not only in times of crisis, but also in the small struggles of daily life. Pastor Jeff pulls this lesson from our text today and extrapolates upon this idea, showing the importance of integrity and leadership amongst those in the church. Consider how God has been working in your life and look for opportunities to continue to grow. Well, let's join Pastor Jeff in the book of Acts chapter 11 as he continues his message, New Life.

0: God sent these people specifically to Antioch to bring people to Jesus. I believe God is doing the same thing with Refuge today. That we sit in this place in Huntington Beach, by the way, on beach in Edinger, right by the 405 freeway, a church in the middle of the marketplace, that God would use this place and the radio program to reach people for Jesus. But can I tell you something? You are the best resource that God has to reach people for Jesus. This is a building. It's all it is. It's a building where we all come together and we worship, and that's great, but you going out into your businesses and into your families and into your schools is the best resource God has to reach people for Jesus. You're a part of that. And if you thought about it, when Antioch, when those people come into Antioch, they would have felt like, oh, this is detestable. I want to go back home to Jerusalem, right? I want to be back home with my culture and my people, but God has sent us here to Antioch in this uncomfortable environment. And do you know what they do here in Antioch? Oh, gross, right? I don't want to be here, but God is saying, listen, I want you here in the middle of the city, and I'm going to infuse you with life so that you will lead people to know who Jesus truly is. I want you to see this. This is so valuable. Verse 21. And the hand of the Lord was what? Was with them. This is an impossible task, God. You're asking us to change culture. You're asking us to go into someone's home and life and change the way that they've been living their life. And I know how hard that is for me to change how I live my life. What are the chances we have of starting a church in Antioch, of all places? What are the chances that people are going to give their lives to Jesus? How are they going to be open to the things of you, Lord? How? I'm not that good of a speaker. We're not that great of teachers. God, what are you going to do to make it happen? Look what it says, 21, and the hand of the Lord was with them. I pray this. I pray, Lord, would you guide Refuge? And not just the church, the building, the people. God, guide individual people. Put your hand upon these families that assemble each and every week together, that call themselves this their home. And would you guide them by your hand? Open those doors that feel like, how are you ever going to do this, Lord? And we see this. It's the hand of God that was with them as they went into Antioch. Think about that. The impossible nature of walking into and changing culture and values and all these things. How are they going to do that? You probably asked the same thing about Huntington Beach. How are we ever going to change that? How are we even going to make a dent in Huntington Beach for the gospel? Here's how you do it. The hand of the Lord is upon you. The hand of the Lord is upon us as the family of God. So we pray and we stop and we sing a song about stopping and resting in your presence, and we ask, God, would you put your hand upon me today? I don't want to be Jeff's agenda. I don't want Refuge's agenda. I want, Lord, we want your agenda to fall upon us. And God, we want your heart to fall upon us. And it stop being programs and all the things that we do. Lord, we just want to know what you have for us. What is it, Lord? The hand of the Lord was upon them. Look at the result of that, by the way, in verse 21. And a great number believed and what? Turned to the Lord. You mean they were heading in a direction and they made a complete, what, 180 back the other direction? The thing that we think is so impossible, it's so impossible. They'll never turn from that sin. They'll never turn away from that confusion. They'll never turn. It's impossible. But it says the hand of the Lord was upon them, and a great number in Antioch, this dark city, turned to the Lord. God, would you just put your hand upon us and give us that power and that wisdom, the direction we need for those people in our lives who you're calling us to speak to, that they would turn to you, Jesus. That's our prayer, that's our desire, and that's our hope. Hopefully that's yours as a follower of Christ, and collectively as we come together, the body of Christ here at Refuge, the hand of the Lord was upon them. I want you to see what happens next as the church begins to grow in Antioch. It's got some motion and some movement, and people are coming to know Jesus, these Gentile people, right? The unexpected. Look at verse 22. Then news of these things, people turning to the Lord, came to the ears of the church in Jerusalem, and they sent out Barnabas to go as far as Antioch. When he came and had seen the grace of God, he was glad and encouraged them all with purpose of heart that they should continue with the Lord. For he was a good man, full of the Holy Spirit and of faith, and a great many people were added to the Lord. Now, they hear that something's going on with the Gentiles in Antioch of all places, of Huntington Beach of all places, right? They hear this is going on, and they're like, we need to send someone else to check it out. Who do we send? Well, there's a church kind of growing there. What would be great for a church is that we would send someone who was an encourager, right? Let's send someone who's an encourager. We know this about Barnabas. His name is Joseph, but at one point, the apostles, after being around Barnabas for a while, said, your name's not Joseph, your name is Barnabas, which means what? Son of encouragement. After being around you, Barnabas, it feels like you've got this gift. And you know what the church needs? They need this right now. They need encouragement. So Barnabas, go on up to Antioch, check it out. And when he gets there, he becomes this encourager. We also know this in the text, 11:24 says this, he was a good man. He was filled with the Holy Spirit, and he was full of faith. Men, this is what we need. Men, this is what we need in the church today. We need men who step up into this role to be encouragers of their family in the ways of the Lord. And we need men in the church who stand up like Barnabas and exhort and encourage and lift up. We need men who are just like this. Good men, let me tell you this, good men who have character and integrity. Those are huge words within the church, right? We need men who step in and are filled with character and integrity in the way that they do their business, in the way they lead their homes, character and integrity. We need men, by the way, filled with the Holy Spirit, that are filled with the Holy Spirit, who seek every day the hand of God upon their lives and say, Lord, I want to be open to what you have for me today. Lord, fill me with your Spirit. I want to lead well my family. I want to lead well the church. I need to be a man of faith. Imagine this. Barnabas is stepping into this role of seeing these Gentiles come to know Jesus. And there would be things that the church would bump up against, I'm sure, in Antioch. And it would take a leader, a man of faith who says, listen, I believe God's called us to this. I don't see how it's going to happen, but I trust that God is bigger than this problem or this situation. It would take a man of faith to say, let's keep holding on to God and let's see what God does, because I believe he's bigger than that problem. That's the kind of men that we need, right? In our families, in the church today. And so they send Barnabas, and he is an exhorter and an encourager. He's not a complainer, right? He's not embittered towards the church. Oh, this will never work. Oh my gosh, can you believe what these people are doing? Oh my gosh, I can't believe this, right? He's not embittered, he's an exhorter, he's an encourager. The church needs this. I will just tell you, the church needs this even today. An exhortation, a man who steps in and says, listen, I'm for the body of Christ. I'm a man of character and integrity. I'm a man filled with the Spirit, and I believe in the church. I believe in Jesus, and he's using the church in Huntington Beach and Refuge in particular, if this is your church home. He's using Refuge to impact the culture around us, and I want to be a part of that. Where do I fit into this picture? That's what Barnabas is in this moment. He is an encourager, and I believe this is who God uses even today. Men, both men and women of faith, filled with the Spirit, who are encouraging and exhorting. Now, when he steps into the church, I want you to see what he sees. He walks into Antioch. He's probably going into homes, and these Christians are starting to meet together. I want you to hear what he sees. Verse 23, when he came and had seen, this is what he saw, the grace of God, he was glad. He saw what he defined as the grace of God. What I think he's saying there is this is not man-made. It wasn't constructed by these people down in Jerusalem, the church in Jerusalem. He says, I stepped into this primarily Gentile area where the gospel had been preached, and it was like wildfire going out. And here's the thing that I saw, and I can only define it as the grace of God. Here's what I saw. I saw lives changed and strongholds broken. Things that had been piled up for years with these people, and they were coming to Jesus. And all I can tell you is that there were lives being changed. There were people who were giving to each other and to God. I saw people desiring to know God more and open to the things of the Lord. I saw the genuine worship of Jesus. I saw people whose household, maybe like Cornelius, and his whole household comes together and they get baptized in Jesus' name. I saw whole households come to know Jesus. People showing love and mercy and compassion to each other that I hadn't seen before, caring for those in need. Now, here's the thing. That doesn't happen by contrived, man-made religion. Right? That actually, this, what I'm doing up here only goes so far. I believe absolutely in the preaching and the teaching of the Word of God, as long as it's Spirit-filled and Spirit-led. And I believe in what God can do through His Word. But you all will leave here in moments, in just a brief amount of time. And you will live your lives according to the Lord. And God will do things in your life that affect Refuge, the church family. And we'll look at that and we'll say, that wasn't me, right? That wasn't Bill, right? That was God working inside of your life. That God was doing things outside the bounds of what we thought were gonna happen. And you know what we call that? That's the grace of God. That your salvation is the grace of God poured out to you, something that you didn't deserve, I didn't deserve, unmerited favor. These things that I think that Barnabas is defining, he's saying, I walked into the churches. I saw these homes that were filled with people doing things that Gentiles in Antioch just never did. That there were things that I can't explain other than just to tell you the grace of God was upon them. And I will just say, Lord, we want more of that here. More unexplainable things that you just do apart from what we think we need to be doing. That God, in each one of our lives, would you pour out your grace upon us? Extend your grace upon us? Yes, for salvation, we've got that. But also in the way that we live our lives. I think that's what Barnabas is saying. The grace of God was upon them. And then he encourages them, verse 23, just keep it together, right? Keep walking, cling to the Lord, continue in him. Don't veer off the path. Be careful. There will be people who will kind of pull you away. Hold tightly onto him. Look at verse 25. He couldn't do it alone. He looked at it. He said, listen, here's the thing. I could use some help here. This church is growing and Gentiles are coming to know Jesus. And I think I know someone who would be a perfect fit for Antioch, right? Roman citizen, can speak the language of Greek. Also, by the way, is a servant of God, called by God to reach Gentiles and Jews and kings. Who would that possibly be? Look at verse 25. Then Barnabas departed for Tarsus to seek who? Saul. And when he found him, he brought him to Antioch. So it was that for a whole year they assembled with the church and taught a great many people. And the disciples were first called Christians in Antioch. Listen, he just kind of just jumps over to Tarsus, right? Barnabas easily could have said, I don't need anyone else. Let me get all the glory and the fame, right? I'm the church planter. I'm the pastor of this church. But he doesn't, in his own humble way. He's like, actually, I need help. Like, where can I go? So he goes and he knows, I think Spirit-led, Paul's in Tarsus. He's going to go find Paul because Paul is the perfect match for Barnabas. Paul is the perfect match for Antioch. What's Paul been doing, or what's Saul been doing all these years? It's been about 8 to 10 years since he was called on the road to Damascus by Jesus to go reach the unreached, the Gentiles, the Jews, and the kings. About 10 years has passed. He's been in Tarsus. I assume refining his teaching and sharing the gospel with people in Tarsus. And And this moment of waiting, of saying, God, you called me. What do you want me to do? Stay there, Saul. Stay there. I'm still working on you, Saul. I'm still refining you, Saul, for this moment. When Barnabas comes knocking at the door and he says, listen, I got an idea. Come with me to Antioch. And what did they do when they got to Antioch? What does it say in the text that they did for an entire year? Who do they taught, right? They taught for an entire year. They just taught the people who were giving their lives to Jesus. It was a teaching ministry that they didn't veer away to any other things. It doesn't mention, although maybe there could have been, they didn't mention any miracles. Didn't mention how they developed this events ministry, right? It just says, plain and simple, here's what we did for an entire year. We taught. Probably taught the Old Testament, taught how Jesus is the fulfillment of the Old Testament, taught what it's like to be a Christian in the middle of the city in Antioch, probably encouraged them with the words of Jesus. Keep going, keep going. Listen, that's our call as a church, is it not? That people come to know Jesus and they step into these doors on a weekly basis. And we teach the word of God and by the spirit of God, and they grow in their understanding of who they are. And then what do? They go back out by the hand of God, by the grace of God, and they preach and share the gospel. That's what's happening in the church. It just says that they taught for an entire year, spent time with the people teaching and instructing and leading. Now, I want you to see this. This is where we'll close. Verse 27. It says this, and in these days, prophets came from Jerusalem to Antioch. It became a place where people wanted to see. God was calling people up into Antioch to teach and to prophesy to the people. Verse 28, then one of them named Agabus stood up and showed by the Spirit that there was going to be a great famine throughout all the world, which also happened in the days of Claudius Caesar. Then the disciples, each according to his ability, determined to send relief to the brethren dwelling in Judea. This they also did and sent it to the elders by the hands of Barnabas and Saul. Interesting way to close off this text. Like, what are we getting from this, Luke? As you're writing Acts, what do you want us to know? I mean, we were talking about this church plant in Antioch, and then this guy comes, and his name is Agabus, and he prophesies about a famine that's going to hit the land. And Luke tells us that this church in Antioch had grown and matured to the point of being givers and not just receivers. That in fact, they heard word that the church down in Jerusalem in Judea was going to be in trouble because of this famine that's going to hit. And he's saying, listen, I want you to know something. That they came to know Jesus. They were taught for an entire year. People started coming into the church. The church started to grow. People were turning their lives to the Lord. And you know what they became? They became givers. They became people who saw the bigger picture. Oh, I can't hold on to this money forever. I can't. This is not going to do me any good when I leave this life. You know what I want to use it for? I want to use it for the gospel. I want to use it. They got to the point of the mentality of, I want this to go out and be used to help people who are hurting and broken and lost and people who are sharing the gospel. That's what it became. They had matured to the point in their lives where they're like, let's just be givers in this moment. We have a missionary board out here on the walls filled with people that Refuge supports as they go out and share the gospel. When I say Refuge, I mean you. You support them. When you come to that point of saying, listen, I can't take all this with me. I can't even take this little bit with me, right? I'm going to use it for the gospel. I'm going to use it. So I tithe to the church, and the church then uses it to send people out and to support people who are on the mission field and to help people who are in need and who are broken and who are lost. That's what we use that the finance for. You became at some point in your life someone who said, actually, I'm going to be a giver. So someone who thinks outside of my own world, my own box, I'm going to actually support the work of the ministry in Jesus' name. And that's what I think he adds that to in Antioch. Antioch became this church that said, actually, Judea, Jerusalem, you sent the gospel to us. Now you're in need. We're sending finances down to help you out. And I will just tell you, Refuge, this is an important part of who we are. We're givers. We're people who say, listen, I want to honor the Lord with what I have. Look what it says here in this text, where it says in verse 29, then the disciples, and those are followers of Jesus that were in Antioch, each according to his ability. Here's what they did. They determined to send relief to the brethren. Listen, that is something we all must do. We say, listen, I'm going to determine for me and my family, here's how we're going to give. I'm determined to do it. There's a thing that comes against me every month, whatever it is. I think there's a new dryer this week, right? Oh no, right? But I'm determined that I'm going to give to the Lord and the work of his ministry, and all these other things will be added unto me. We'll figure all that out later. But I am determined, and I know many of you are determined. We're going to support the work of the ministry because that's part of what we do as followers. And I believe that's what Luke said here. He said, listen, the church in Antioch, these Gentile people, grew up with all these different backgrounds. When the church got infused, when God infused life into the church there, they became people who gave and supported the work of missions around the world and even in Judea and Samaria. Here's the thing. Let me encourage you with this. This is who we're called to be, right? People who are infused with the life of Christ, that are determined to say, Lord, would you put your hand upon, yes, the family of Refuge, but on my family as well. Lord, would you put your hand upon us? And we don't want to move outside of your bounds. We saw what you did in Antioch. In a very dark and hardened area, you brought your church in and there was life and vitality within that church. God, we want that in the city of Huntington Beach. God, would you use us for that? Put your hand upon us, use us for that. And God, would you pour out your glory and your grace upon us on a regular basis?
1: Set free my heart, set free my soul.
2: 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One last thing, there's a place to submit prayer requests too. Our phone number is 714-907-1177. That phone number to call to get some questions answered is 714-907-1177. 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And we'd love for you to jump in at refugefamily.com. In our next message, we'll see that when the church faces impossible odds, God continues to work. While we may be limited, we serve a God who is not. Despite all the persecution that the church may face, we can take comfort in knowing that God is over all things and will continue to provide for and meet the needs of his people. And in moments of crisis, we can cry out to God, knowing that he always hears our prayers. 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
3: 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Up next, appreciating God for his greatness, seeing him in perspective. Our God is big. He is bigger than any of our trials. And one of the resources he's given us to survive the trials of this life is the church. The church are the hands and feet of Christ. 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That's coming up next on A New Beginning with Pastor Greg Laurie right here on K-Wave. I'm Ron Beaver. On the way out, my brother Bob Shaw is here with more solid teaching next for your early Thursday morning. Following A New Beginning with Pastor Greg Laurie, we'll be joining Skip Heisig at 6:30 on Connect. Brian Broderson comes along at 7 on Back to Basics, and Pastor Chuck Smith at 7:30 on The Word for Today. So stay close and stay blessed as we continue to study God's Word, keeping it right here on K-Wave. Have a great Thursday, and God bless.
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5: God is speaking now to the nation, and he's saying to the nation, I want you to be holy because I am holy. 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And if any man's in Christ, today's a new creation, or there is a new creation. That means that we today, just more than little habits, that we're joined to the living Christ. And old things have passed away. 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
9: Pastor Greg Laurie says insurmountable challenges in life are an irresistible invitation to bring them to the Lord.
10: Sometimes we can come to church and we have a big problem.

0: Lord has many options for reaching us in a time of need. Certainly one of the most obvious and most important is the local church. In a crisis, help may be as close as the church down the street. And today on A New Beginning, Pastor Greg Laurie helps us learn from the early church. As we study the book of Acts today, we'll see they set the example for reaching out with the care and concern of Jesus Christ. And they provide us with an opportunity to serve, to give as we've received.
1: Here in Acts 2, we're looking at the birth of the church. The church that Jesus started. The church that Jesus established. He only started one organization, if you will, when he walked our earth, and it was the church. By the way, the word church means called out ones. It's not about a building. It's not about a cathedral. The church is when God's people gather together. Because Jesus said, when two or more are gathered together in my name, I am there in the midst of them. The church is a place to find accountability. The church is a place to be spiritually fed. The church is a place to hear the word of God. The church is a place to discover and then use your spiritual gifts. And the church should be your family, because we really are your family. So let's consider now the story here before us of what the early church looked like. The church that changed the world. The church that was accused of turning the world upside down. I'm reading from Acts chapter 2, verses 42 to 47, and I'm reading from the New King James Version. Just to get context, remember, this is on the heels of the day of Pentecost. So the Holy Spirit has been poured out, and 3,000 people have come to believe in Jesus after Simon Peter delivered the inaugural message of the church, Acts 2:42. And they continued steadfastly in the apostles' doctrine and fellowship, the breaking of bread and in prayers, and fear came upon every soul, and many wonders and signs were done through the apostles. Now all who believed were together. They had all things in common. They sold their possessions and goods and divided them among all as everyone had need. So continuing daily with one accord in the temple and breaking bread from house to house, they ate their food with gladness and simplicity of heart, praising God and having favor with all the people. And the Lord added to the church daily those that were being saved. We'll stop there. So what can we learn from this church? If you're taking notes, here's point number one. They were a learning church. They were a learning church. Now, let me apply this to you personally. If you want to be a growing Christian, you need to be a learning Christian. There's always so much more to learn. I've been a Christian, well, pretty long now, over 50 years. And, you know, you would think that I know a lot and I know some things, but I've discovered that I have so much still to learn. And the Apostle Paul, after years of walking with the Lord, said, look, I am pressing on. Because I have not reached perfection, pressing on toward the mark, and that should be the objective and the attitude of every follower of Jesus Christ. These people were studying the word of God. Number two, it was a loving church. So number one, they were a learning church. Number two, they were a loving church. Verse 42, they continued in fellowship, the breaking of bread and prayers, and continued to do this together. Now, as we grow in our faith, we will want to do it with other believers. In fact, the stronger your vertical fellowship, the stronger your horizontal fellowship will be. By vertical, I mean the closer you are to God, the closer you'll be with God's people. And if you're not as close to God as you need to be, you'll probably want to spend less time around godly people. And these first century believers looked out for each other. Look at verse 44. They met together in one place and shared everything. They pooled their resources for a time. By the way, this was strictly voluntary. No one was forced to do it. But they did it because they wanted to. They helped each other out. And we do the same. You see someone that's in need. Maybe they need food. Maybe they need clothes. Maybe they need encouragement. Maybe they need something else. We help one another. We don't just pray for each other. Hey, can I do something for you? Can I help you with that need? This happens all the time. But this is the thing. We need to move beyond the phase of our life as a Christian where we come to church only to receive. You know, someone might say, well, I don't get fed here anymore. Okay, well, how long have you known the Lord? 30 years. Okay, maybe you want to start learning how to feed yourself, buckaroo. I mean, you ever think about that? It's time to grow up. Now, I'm not excusing the pastor or the teacher from expositing the word of God to you, but maybe you need to start learning how to dig into the scripture on your own. You know, when my sons were young, little boys, they didn't always like to eat their food. So I had to find creative ways to get them to eat. Here comes the airplane. You've done the airplane, right? At the food center, or then the bribes. If you take two more bites, I'll give you your dessert. And in my case, I would say, take monster bites. Take a monster bite. Two more monster bites. Okay, you're good to go. So that's cute when they're little kids. If I had to turn to Jonathan today in his 30s and say, take a monster bite, what's something's wrong with this picture? And some believers want to be catered to. They want everything to be cut up in little bite-sized pieces for them. Grow up and learn to study the Word of God and even more recognize that you need to come with an attitude of serving, not just being served. Right? Newsflash, it's not about you. Jesus said the Son of Man did not come to be ministered to, but to serve and to give his life as a ransom for others. Listen to this. You're going to find that great happiness and joy comes from serving other people because you have been blessed to be a blessing.
0: Pastor Greg Laurie will have the second half of his message in just a moment.
1: You know, I've heard people describe a trip to Israel as seeing the Bible actually come to life. Hey, everybody, Greg Laurie. And I've been to Israel many times, and I've led a lot of tours, and I have to say that's absolutely true. Listen, when you're walking on the same stones that Jesus himself walked on, well, that's something that's enriching to your faith. It's not just a travel experience, it actually energizes and enhances your study of the Bible. Think of it this way, it's a vacation with a purpose. And we're going to be taking a tour of Israel April 6 to 15, 2027. You can find out more at israel.harvest.org.
0: Step right into biblical history. 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Get details at israel.harvest.org. Well, we're learning some important principles from the example of the early church. Pastor Greg is presenting his message called Better Together.
1: Here's another interesting thing. The early church met house to house. Look at verse 46. They met house to house breaking bread. This was the first century equivalent of small groups. You know, we have found that people who are in small groups have less marital problems, less need for counseling. Why? They have some people already in their life to talk to. And they meet with these people on a weekly basis, and it makes all the difference in the world. Number three, they were a worshiping church. They were a learning church. They were a loving church. They were a worshiping church. Verse 47. Praising God and having favor with all the people. And the Lord added to the church daily those that were being saved. This is one of the great things about gathering together for worship. Isn't it great to be together in person all at the same time? Don't you love it? Yes. We're so thankful that we've been able to reach a lot more people than we've ever reached in our history online through what we call Harvest at Home. But still, I love to be in a room with God's people worshiping the Lord because the Lord inhabits the praises of his people. And this is what we do together as the church. We worship the Lord. Now, sometimes we don't feel like worshiping. We're not in the mood. But the Bible doesn't say give thanks to the Lord when you feel good. It says give thanks to the Lord because he is good. But worship brings things into perspective. Because sometimes we can come to church and we have a big problem. And then as we begin to sing to the Lord and worship the Lord, we start to get perspective. Because if you have a big God, you have a small problem. But if you have a big problem, is your God too small? This is why the psalmist said, magnify the Lord with me and let us exalt his name together. What does magnify mean? It makes something larger, right? So I magnify the Lord. I see him in his greatness and it puts my problem in perspective. C.H. Spurgeon, the great British preacher, made this statement, and I love it. Quote, the sovereignty of God is the pillow upon which the child of God rests his head at night, giving perfect peace. Isn't that a great statement? You understand it? The sovereignty of God means God is in control. So when you lay your head down on your pillow and you're getting ready to go to sleep and suddenly your mind is filled with worries and anxiety, and what about this and what about that? I go back to the sovereignty of God. What does that mean? Oh God, you're in control. You have everything in hand. And that is a soft pillow I lay my head on, giving me perfect peace. So this was a worshiping church that came together to bring worship to the Lord. One final point. They were an evangelistic church. They were an evangelistic church. Verse 47, the Lord added people daily to the church who were being saved. The early church's evangelism was not a sporadic or occasional activity. Just as their worship was daily, so was their witness. They had a constant flow together to bring worship to the Lord. One final point.

church transfer growth, right? But the best kind of growth in this church, of a church, is when people are coming to Christ and coming into the church. Why? Because new believers are the lifeblood of the church. You show me a church that doesn't have a constant flow of new believers coming in, and I'll show you a church that is stagnating. As I've said before, we have a choice. We can evangelize or we can fossilize. Why are new believers important for the church? Let me personalize it. Why is it important to have a new believer in your life? Because they will energize you and you can stabilize them, right? Because they're full of energy and passion and vim and vigor. And I don't even know what vim and vigor are, but they have it. But they have some weird ideas because they don't know yet. And you're full of knowledge and years of walking with the Lord, so you can impart that knowledge to them to stabilize them. But at the same time, you can rediscover things again through their eyes as they're seeing them for the first time. The Lord added to the church daily those that were being saved. That's why we need to do everything we can. Think of all the people you know that you could invite and have them come and join you and pray that they would make a commitment to follow Jesus Christ. I went to one of our small groups this last week that my son Jonathan has. It was an interesting collection. It was all guys. So one guy is a jiu-jitsu instructor. Another guy is a real estate agent. Another guy is a barber, okay? So we're talking about the book of Acts and what it has to say and asking each one how they use their platform. And the jiu-jitsu instructor talked about how he was able to share his faith with his students. And then the realtor talked about how he integrated his faith into what he did. And the barber, to me, was the most interesting because I think anytime a guy has a blade up to your throat, they might have an advantage. I don't know. I told him a joke I heard years ago of a Christian barber that was at church, and the pastor said, you should share your faith. And he thought, well, I've never really done that. So he said, the next customer that comes to see me, I'm going to share the gospel with them. So the man sat down, and the barber put the apron around his neck, and he pulled out that straight-edge razor, put it up to the man's neck, and said, friend, are you ready to meet God? And the guy ran out of the barber shop, cape and all, right? So don't do that. But actually, the barber said the way he does it is he just talks about it. You know, because people, for some reason, when they're getting their hair cut or their hair done, and in my case, there's nothing there. But they start talking. You ever notice that? It's talk and talk. And so he says, so what I do is I just talk about how my faith works in my life and how the Lord answered a prayer the other day. I said, oh, you know what you're doing? You're chumming. Does that make sense? Chumming is when you put the bait in the water to get the fish to start biting. So instead of assaulting a person with the gospel, you just sort of drop some hooks in the water with some bait talking about what Jesus has done for you. Listen to this. The hardest two things about evangelism are getting started and then closing the deal. Let me put it another way. Takeoff and landing. By the way, the most dangerous times of your flight are takeoff and landing. So if you survive the takeoff, you're pretty good. So relax a little bit, okay? And I'm sure your landing will be just fine. But it's getting started, starting the conversation, getting into the conversation. And then if the Lord leads you, and I emphasize only if the Lord leads you, you seek to close the deal and say, would you like to accept Jesus Christ right now? What a joy it is when they say yes. Let me just say this final thing. Maybe there's somebody here that has joined us and you don't have Christ living in your life. Do you want to know that when you die, you will go to heaven? Do you want to fill that hole in your heart? Do you want your sin forgiven and your guilt removed? Let's all bow our heads. Father, thank you for your word to us. Thank you for the truth of it. And I pray for any that have joined us, wherever they are. If they don't know you yet, if Jesus Christ is not living in their heart, our prayer is that your Holy Spirit will work on them now. Show them their need for you and draw them to yourself, we pray.

0: 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And I know that word growing is important.
1: Yes.
0: It's full of such great insight. And let me ask you this. If a brand new believer picked up this book today, what do you hope would happen in their life over the next 6 months?
2: Yeah, I would hope that they would internalize these principles and develop disciplines. I know we don't like to hear that word these days. We want everything fast. You know, you can type in what you want and get same day delivery from Amazon. Mm. DoorDash can bring your food in an instant. Mm. You can get your information immediately. And so we look at the Christian life and we want to know what the hack is, what the shortcut is. And the reality is, it doesn't work that way. The Christian life has been defined as long obedience in the same direction. And I think that we need to apply discipline. Just as you use discipline to say no to dessert, or discipline to go to the gym, or discipline to resist temptation, etc., you need to apply discipline and say there's certain things I'm going to do every day if I feel like it or not. And one of those disciplines is I'm going to read the Bible every day. There was an old song we used to sing, read your Bible, pray every day, and you will grow in love. Remember that? Well, that's theologically correct. Read your Bible, pray every day, and you will grow in love. Psalm 1 says, happy is the man that doesn't walk in the counsel of the ungodly, or stand in the way of sinners, or sit in the seat of the scornful. But listen, his delight is in the word of God, and in it he meditates day and night. Start your day with the Bible, end your day with the Bible, and work it in the middle of the day sometime too. And so here's a new book that we're offering. You mentioned the title, What Every Growing Christian Needs to Know. And I go into some depth, encouraging believers to study their Bibles, giving some helpful tips on how they can do that more effectively, why it will bring joy into their life. As I mentioned earlier, in Psalm 1, his delight, it says. It doesn't say his drudgery. No, his delight is in the word of the Lord. Every Christian should look forward to reading the Bible and hearing the Bible taught. So if you look forward to like listening to our broadcast and other Bible teaching shows, that's a good sign. That's an indication of spiritual growth. In fact, the very fact that you're listening right now tells me something about you. It tells me that you want to know Jesus more. It tells me that you want to grow as a Christian. So let us help you do that. And we'll rush you a copy of What Every Growing Christian Needs to Know for your gift of any size. Dave will tell you more about that now.
0: 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And then, Pastor Greg, just before we go, would you mind praying with the person listening who wants to make a change today in their relationship with the Lord?
2: I'd be happy to, Dave. You know, as you've been listening to this today, maybe you've heard another voice. By that I mean, yeah, you heard me say a few things, but you heard God's voice speak to you deep in the recesses of your heart. And it suddenly dawned on you, this is what I need. Or to state it more accurately, this is who I need. I need Jesus and I want Jesus, but maybe you don't know how to make that connection. Let me help you. God is only a prayer away. He stands at the door of your heart and he knocks. And Jesus says, if you'll hear his voice and open the door, he'll come in. Let me help you open the door, so to speak, of your heart as you invite Jesus to be your Savior and Lord. So here's what I would like you to do. I'd like you to stop what you're doing, and I want you to pray a prayer after me. I'll lead you in this prayer, and as you pray it, God will hear you. Pray this after me right now if you want Jesus Christ to come into your life. Lord Jesus, I know I am a sinner, and I am sorry for my sin, and I need your forgiveness right now. Would you come into my heart and my life as Savior, as God, as friend? I choose to follow you from this moment forward. Thank you for calling me and accepting me and forgiving me. In Jesus' name I pray. Amen. I know that was a relatively short prayer. Maybe you felt something as you prayed it. Maybe you felt nothing. That doesn't really matter, because God's word says, these things we write to you that believe on the name of the Son of God, that you may know that you have eternal life. It doesn't say so you may think you have it, or you may hope you have it if God's in a good mood. No, that you can know it. And I want you to know, if you pray that prayer and meant it, Jesus Christ, the Son of God, has come into your life. So congratulations. You're now a Christian. Now continue to follow the Lord.
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1: 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No place I'd rather be. I'm Bob Shaw. Thank you so much for listening so early in the morning. We'll make it worth your while. Gary Thomas looks at common difficulties couples can face, everything from chronic illness to infidelity, and describes how clinging to your faith and to your spouse can help you survive and thrive. 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
6: Some of you are saying, oh Lord, I would have joy if I just worked for a different job. And God's saying, no, I'm going to give you a different attitude and the same job. Some of you are saying, Lord, I'd be so happy if you changed my husband. And God's saying, no, you're going to go back to the same husband, but I'm going to give you a different attitude so that you can face the challenges of your husband in a different way. Do you understand? God doesn't always change our circumstances, but He sends us back into our circumstances now, believing His word. And while we're waiting for the change to happen, we have to keep going back over and over to confidence in His promise and confidence in His Word. And let me tell you what happens during this time. 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
11: Today on Focus on the Family with Jim Daly, we're exploring the topic of storms, which can change very quickly and unexpectedly, and a light rain can transform without warning into a howling gale. It's really damaging, even life-threatening. And your marriage is going to go through storms at some point. The question is, are you ready? I'm John Fuller, and thanks for joining us today.
12: John, the voice actor. I like this. Oh. You should go out for Odyssey and become a voice there.
11: I had one line, one sentence in
12: Doesn't
11: Odyssey.
12: Doesn't that bother you? They've only asked you in 40 years to do one line?
11: No, because
12: that's bothers me. I had one little part there once upon a time. But it's true. Marriage at times can be a struggle, just like voice acting. Gene and I have our struggles, too. You know, Gene's always saying, you need to let people know we're not perfect, and we're not. And, you know, we have things in our own marriage that we have to work on, and that's okay. That's kind of like what life is. But, you know, there are couples who say, we've never had an argument. And I say, God bless you. I don't know if that's healthy. I mean, somebody might be rolling over all the time saying, okay, yes. But today, we want to hear from a great friend and guest who wants to prepare you for those inevitable storms in your marriage. And let me remind you, Focus on the Family is here for you. That is key. We want to help you in any way we can. And I want to reemphasize, we are a treasure trove of resources here at Focus. Almost 50 years doing this, we have accumulated great wisdom with our counselors, our resources, the books we select and approve. Man, it's so much digital information online. There is everything at your fingertips.
11: Mm-hmm. Yeah, we're a phone call away, 800, the letter A in the word family, or stop by our website. Gary Thomas is our guest today. He's a wonderful speaker and author. He serves on the pastoral teaching team at Cherry Hills Community Church in Highlands Ranch outside of Denver. And among the many books Gary has written, the one we're talking about today is Making Your Marriage a Fortress, Strengthening Your Marriage to Withstand Life's Storms. And here's, Jim, how you began the conversation with Gary Thomas on today's episode of Focus on the Family with Jim Daly.
12: You have written some incredible books on marriage. I would say you're the foremost expert on marriage. I hope your wife, Lisa, is happy. That's the proof
13: Ray,
12: in the pudding.
13: Ray, don't see me wince there when you
12: We're
13: said
12: gonna
13: that.
12: We're going to call her in a minute and make sure. No, it's so true, though, huh? Gene and I always talk about that. It's tough to be in that marriage space where you're the expert, and then you and your wife have an argument, and you're thinking in the back of your mind, wait a minute, this can't be happening to us. Does that happen to you?
13: What's been a blessing, because people often ask Lisa, what's it like? And she says, what's made it easier for me, she goes, is he really does live out what he writes about, except for one book. And we talked about it, Everybody Matters. She thinks I could do a better job eating a little more healthily than I do. But as far as marriage, she seems to give me at least a passing grade.
12: All right, so. Now you made the rest of us feel better. When we eat that In-N-Out burger. Okay. All right, let's get into it. Explain the idea of storms in a marriage. I get it generally, but you know, I understand it's related to your experience of surviving that hurricane down in Houston.
13: Well, yeah, it happened in 2017, and I think a lot of people can relate to this. We had been in Houston for 7 years at the time, and every time in the fall, you have the signs blinking on the freeway. Hurricane season is here. Get your prepared kits ready and all of that. And first few years, we take it seriously. We're from Pacific Northwest. The thought of a hurricane is terrible. After 4 or 5 years, you're like, yeah, I've heard that before. And then 2017, they said this big thing, Hurricane Harvey is coming. And it hit, and it wasn't that big of a deal at first. But then it moved a little inland. camped over Houston and dropped over 50 inches of rain in 3 days. It felt like Noah's flood. I mean, it was just like, it just didn't stop. The water keeps coming up and up and up. And that point, we see it coming into the yard, and I'm like, okay, I got to take this seriously. I go in the garage. This is so pathetic. All I had was cardboard and blue painter's tape.
12: Oh, great.
13: Which, to hold out flood water, you know, carry a gallon of water in a paper bag, and you're going to have just as much luck. And I realized, you know, just because the storm didn't come last year or the year before, the year before, the year before, people who are from that area of the country know eventually it is, and you need to be prepared. And I think the same thing is true for marriages, that, yeah, just because it has only happened to your neighbor or you haven't seen it this or that, just the way that life works, even for believers, and sometimes I think especially for believers, the storm is going to hit. And at that point, will your marriage be part of the problem or part of the solution? And that's why you want to prepare.
12: No, and that's a great analogy. And I know that feeling here in Colorado. We get the snow reports and an inch falls when they said 12 inches was going to fall. So I totally relate to that. But you say these storms will reveal one or two truths about a marriage and a couple. What are those?
13: All of these couples, one thing that they had in common, and I was so inspired by their stories, was that they never imagined that they would have to face the depth of pain and struggle that they faced. They were all caught by surprise, but secondly, that God is faithful. And not theoretically. God says he's going to be faithful. In fact, I think there are two verses that have really come true as I've written this book and think about it and I'm speaking on it. Psalm 9:10 says, those who know your name trust in you, for you, Lord, have never forsaken those who seek you. There hasn't been a single person who seeks God that God has forsaken. And then Jesus' almost fierce promise, but comforting one, in this world you will have trouble, but take heart, I have overcome the world. Every couple found that to be true. Mm. They did face trouble, but when they sought refuge in God, they found refuge, a new relationship with God and a new relationship with each other.
12: Yeah, and we're going to cover in more detail. I think one of the great breakdowns in marriage can be those expectations, especially early in marriage, where typically husbands are caught off guard because they didn't know they were supposed to know so many things that she was hoping he would remember to do, or whatever it might be. Speak to that expectation problem, which the earlier a couple can figure that out, I think, the better their marriage is going to be. Yeah.
13: Well, it's not just the expectations we have of our spouse. I think it's the expectations we have of God and ourselves. I think of one couple, Daryl and Stacy, a wonderful, godly couple. Stacy came from a dysfunctional childhood, and so she really wanted a strong guy who would take care of her. Daryl was a weightlifter. He could bench press 400 pounds. Mm. His expectations were, I'm going to be there for my wife physically. I'm going to protect my wife. I'm going to be carrying in the groceries or whatnot. 3 years after they were married, they got the diagnosis of MS on the part of Daryl. So really what motivated Stacy to get married, I want a strong man who's going to make me feel secure, who will take care of me, would never come true. She had to completely die to those expectations. And Daryl thought his relationship with Stacy would be, you can count on me, I'm going to be there for you, I'm going to take care of you. And now he says, decades later, she takes care of me. And talking to him even more recently, it's amazing. Stacy said, when I married Daryl, I thought I would just bask in the glow of Bubba. Because he was obviously, as a weightlifter, he was a big guy, but charismatic, loved the Lord, great with kids. I mean, a really, really good guy. And today, Stacy says, he's marked by humility like no other guy I know, because MS has humbled him. You know, he goes from the walker to the wheelchair to the scooter, to the electric, you know. And she goes, every time he responds with more humility. So she thought he would impress people with his strength. God decided he's going to have, no, Daryl, you're going to impress people with your humility, which only would have come through the severe road that they walked together.
12: Well, and the other part of that is how Daryl embraced what God's journey for him is. I mean, that's the humbling part, that he didn't walk away from the Lord in that respect. He said, thank you, Lord, and let's move on.
13: Yeah.
12: I mean, that's amazing.
13: It wasn't easy. I love it. He said when he was first diagnosed, because he was an athlete, he thought of himself that way. He said, I had one two-word prayer. heal me, heal me, heal me, heal me. And he just kept praying. And who wouldn't, you know, in your 20s facing this, until God finally said to him, Daryl, I am going to heal you, but not of MS. I'm going to use MS to heal other things in your life. And it ended up being the pride. Wow. And here's where I've just blown away by the wisdom of some of these couples. This is hard won wisdom. Daryl talked about getting into bed at night. So he gets his chair right up to there. He still has use of his arms somewhat, so he can lift his body onto the bed, but he can't get his legs over. And so Stacy has to lift up his legs and move him over onto the bed. And he said to me, Gary, I'm tempted sometimes to say, why bother? I'm just going to let Stacy do everything. I'm only doing a little bit. And he goes, but I was really challenged. He says, I think I could probably physically only do about 20% of what I used to do.
12: Wow.
13: But I've been convicted by God. I want to do 100% of that 20%. Mm. And so often when couples go through challenges, they just give up. Well, if we can't do everything we wanted to do, let's just go into early retirement. And I was able to use it. This has been life-changing for me with a man who went through prostate cancer and had his prostate removed. And I can have real issues in physical intimacy or whatnot. And it'd be so easy to say, well, we can't do everything we used to do, so let's just learn to go without. And I could share Daryl's hard-won wisdom. Okay, maybe you can only do 30% of what you used to be able to do, but do 100% of that 30%. Don't take away more than life takes away. And maybe it could be a financial calamity, not just health, where we can't afford to do the resorts, we can't afford to go to the Michelin three-star restaurants. But don't say then you're never going to go out. Do 100% of what you're able to do. And that's the humility that was carved out of decades of seeing their expectations crushed. But the surprise they found, not surprise, but God was there in their greatest fears.
11: Well, that's Gary Thomas on today's episode of Focus on the Family with Jim Daly. And what great content he's captured. So much of it is in the book, Making Your Marriage a Fortress. And we're talking about storms and staying strong. Get a copy of this book for your own use or to pass on to somebody you know who is really struggling. We have the book at focusonthefamily.com/broadcast or call 800, the letter A in the word family.
12: Gary, one of the things I like in the way you structured the book is you're pulling on a lot of stories from various couples that people can see their own lives in. And I love that. The next one was Barron and Christy, and he was in the Navy, chaplain in the Navy. He was deployed for 3 to 6 months at a time. The classic relationship distance issues. Describe what they were dealing with and how they sorted that out.
13: Well, he still is. And Barron is a soldier through and through. He was a Marine before he became a chaplain. He often serves with the special ops guys, which are, you'd look at them, you don't know they're in the military, but you know you don't want to go down an alley with them. I mean,
12: well, if they're on your side, I'm okay.
13: Yes, if they're on the side, you have no truer friend. And so it's just some valuable lessons. And so this is maybe if you have a long deployment in the military, or maybe you're traveling for business or whatnot, some of the lessons that I thought were very helpful is that they talked about leaving. They didn't talk about reentry.
12: Right.
13: And they just learned, and this is what I love, all the stories of these couples, and this is what I love about marriage by God's design. We have time and commitment to get it right. None of these couples say, oh, we're just unusually wise, unusually connected, unusually mature. They share, yeah, we messed up here, and here's how we messed up. And Christina knew that Barron likes a clean house and a clean car when he comes home. And so she cleaned the car, but she forgot the steering wheel and the steering wheel was sticky. She says, well, I did everything but the steering wheel. And Barron says, well, in the Marine Corps, sticky is sticky and sticky isn't clean. And but this is where you have to talk about it as a couple, because I traveled a lot when the kids were younger without Lisa because she had to be home with the kids. And rather than having the house clean, I just wanted peace and quiet. I'd been in front of groups. I'd been talking to people all day. I just wanted to chill out and have a relational time. But Lisa thinks her love language is cleaning, acts of cleaning. Add that one to Gary Chapman's. And so I'd come home, and you know, it's always a rush to get the kids to bed in there. So she's furiously vacuuming and wiping. And I'm like, honey, I don't see the crumbs. I'm not inspecting the floor. I just really want to relax and say hi to you and say hi to the kids. And so what Baron wanted isn't what I wanted. It might not be what someone else's wife wants. But what I learned from their experiences, talk about it and then talk about it some more. So often we have these expectations of our spouses, but we don't tell them, but we still hold them accountable to it. And they learn to make it work. Look, we just, what does it mean for you? You've been home with the kids. I'm coming home. How do you want the reentry to go for you? And then the wife that, or the husband, whoever's staying home, the other spouse is coming. Okay, what do you want for your reentry? And you might have to juggle it and compromise. He found out as a young soldier, particularly coming home after a long while, it was much better for he and his wife for them to spend a night or a few nights alone before they got together with the kids. She also said, you know, the kids are all over him and they soak up all his emotional energy. And so by the time we get them in bed, I got a very tired husband. And so they really focused on coming back together. Another major lesson that I found really helpful, Baron talked about one deployment where he was available, because a lot of times when he's in the field, he's not. But he was meeting with other chaplains. It was a training thing. And so three or four nights, brothers in arms, they're having a great time. They're laughing. And then Christina started to say, hey, Baron, we haven't connected for 3 or 4 days. And he said, Gary, I realized I would never go out 3 evenings in a row if I was home and not be connecting with Christina. So just because I'm on the road, I'm still married and I have to act like a married man on the road. And so they were intentional about, you know what, just because you're on the road or just because you're the one at home, you still need to make time for your spouse. They've learned being in the military that if you aren't intentionally connecting while you're on the road, you learn how to live separate lives. And if you learn how to live separate lives, you become comfortable with separate lives. And that is a gateway to divorce.
12: Yeah, those are so many good lessons in that. I mean, one of the things is create a communication pattern. I try to call Jean at least once during the day when I'm traveling. It's usually 2 or 3 times when I have a little break. I probably bug the daylight out of her. Hey, what are you doing? Didn't we just talk an hour ago? I'm not doing much more differently now. But it's just good to stay connected. You kind of refer to that, I think, as focused communication. I don't know if that fits the
13: No, it was perfect. And Christina really stressed this because she has a friend whose husband is a pilot, and he didn't do that well. She goes, I'm talking to him on the phone, and I could tell I have about 10% of him. He's watching a game. He's watching SportsCenter. And so what my conclusion was, look, if you know you only have 10 minutes of solid conversation, give your spouse, your husband or your wife, the full 10 minutes. That's why I like FaceTime, because you can't cheat. look at each other face to face. And it's better to say, I'm yours for this amount of time. And then, you know, I'm tired and I got to go off. And one woman said her husband would call her when she was at work, and she would just be upfront. Hey, babe, I've got 5 minutes before I have to be in this meeting, but I'm all yours for 5 minutes. And so she would listen and engage. And I think that's where just be intentional when you are communicating and then just admit when you're at the end. For Baron and Christina, high-low was really helpful to set up their conversation. What's the high point? What's the low point? Because by the end of that, he was pretty tired. I mean, it's a demanding job that he faced. He could see people die. And Christina was empathetic to that she wanted to be connected in a marriage, but also have empathy that my spouse is doing a good thing, serving our country and ultimately protecting our family.
12: Mm-hmm. Right. Well, the pilot example, I was thinking you were going to say while he's flying the plane, he gives her about 10%. And I was thinking that's a good thing if I'm on the plane with him. I don't mind 10%. Yeah. Let's move to another couple, Keith and Roxanne that you mentioned, who brought, as you described it, quite a bit of baggage into the relationship.
13: Yeah.
12: I think, you know, many couples, it may not fit exactly the definition of this couple, but when you bring childhood wounds and things into the marriage, boy, you have got to deal with that stuff.
13: Yes.
12: Describe what Keith and Roxanne, what they brought into the marriage and how it unfolded.
13: Well, first, a word to wives. It's so devastating. And I know wives can be unfaithful too. There's a story of in the book where a wife had the affair. But so often wives think, if my husband is cheating or he's looking at porn, what could I have done? Am I not keeping myself up? Am I not active? And every husband insisted, and Keith was among this, there's nothing my wife could have done to stop
12: That's
13: me
12: not
13: from
12: the
13: straying.
12: Issue.
13: This is not about her. Yeah. It was entirely about me. In fact, he said, Roxanne was my perfect wife. And because I thought she's a perfect wife, I thought, I'm certainly going to lose her when she finds out the real me. And so why don't I just get it over with, act so outrageously that it's like pulling off the Band-Aid and getting it done. But for Roxanne, her father had been unfaithful to her mom. And so she just had these real deep wounds and a lot of insecurity that's understandable. Keith grew up in a family where he was not brought in as part of it. He always felt left out. Then he was molested as a young boy. And a counselor in Houston that I often go to for these issues told me, Gary, whenever a client comes to me and says that this happened to him as a young boy, he goes, I wait for the dominoes to fall. He goes, he's not excusing it. He goes, but it's such a deep wound. And so when you have that kind of baggage where there was just no connection relationally with your family, all of this happened before he met Roxanne, before he married Roxanne. Roxanne had nothing to do with it. Because he didn't deal with that baggage, marriage, I've found as a pastor, gives guys about a 9 to 12 month pause. In the freshness of marriage, a lot of those old things go away. But eventually, if they're not dealt with, they're going to come back. And so it's about getting strong so that you can be strong in your marriage. Roxanne couldn't cure or help or heal Keith. He needed a professional. She's not a PhD counselor. And so it's just, what I say is, if you have some hurts, maybe kids laughed at you or bullied you a little bit, maybe you're fine to talk with a pastor and receive spiritual care. But when you have the level of hurt that Keith had, and I think that Roxanne had, you need a professional. You know, I can brush my teeth. I can't give myself a root canal.
12: Right. So it's really fair. We often demean that in the Christian community because we think, well, really, all you need is God.
13: Yeah.
12: And of course, that's true. If the Lord can wipe that slate clean, that's wonderful. That's not typically what happens. Going all the way back to your first story, God puts us on journeys to learn things about ourselves and about the world around us. So I love that encouragement to get good Christian counseling, I would say.
13: So I think with couples, when you're looking at your childhood hurts, instead of just saying, oh, it makes me so angry when he does this, or when she disrespects me, like I want to say, why does this make you angry?
12: Yeah.
13: Why does this make you feel so disrespected? Why are you so sensitive to this or that? It might be what your spouse is doing, but it might not be. It might be what your dad did, what your mom did, what your siblings did. It's just recognizing that we bring a lot of baggage into our marriage, and I don't want my wife to have to carry it. That's where I need to go get help and say, can you unload this so I'm not just dumping it on my spouse?
12: You know, so often, Gary, temperament plays into this, and it could be either the husband or the wife. Either one can be very pro-counseling, the other one not so much, because for some, it marks failure, that I'm not measuring up, all those performance issues. It's not about that. No. It's about getting healthy, and so I just want to encourage people to remember that and try to break loose of that to make your marriage all that it can be. Right at the end here, the impact of isolation in a marriage, and it fits with this story, I think, but the isolation in a marriage can really wreak havoc on that relationship, both in a male expression of that, because we as men tend to pull in and go the way of the little boy. We don't want to deal with it. We don't want her harping on us. I don't know what to do. I don't know how to fix that in me. So we just pull in and we go news, weather, and sports, right?
13: Right.
12: And then for wives, I mean, they find it in other activity, girlfriend activity. They get distracted and you end up isolated. Speak to the verse in Proverbs that you mentioned in the book about the downside of isolation. Yeah. To me, it feels like it's a medication, but it's medicating in the wrong way.
13: Mm. Absolutely. Proverbs 18:1 says, whoever isolates himself seeks his own desire. He breaks out against all sound judgment. Keith felt like his downfall into affairs was fueled largely by isolation. He didn't deal with feeling isolated from his family of origin, and so he felt the same thing in his marriage, and always thought he had to look outside of his family to do it. And I think isolation is sort of like, let me give a plug for Focus on the, it's like Focus on the Family. Publishers say they want books that are Tylenol, not vitamins. And what they mean by that is if you have a headache, I need this. Vitamins are supplements for long-term health, and they don't seem as urgent. I bet when people are going through an affair or a kid is rebelling or things are crazy, they're listening to 10 Focus on the Family episodes.
12: Well, I hope so.
13: But this is why you need the supplements as well, because if you wait until the crisis hits before you try to gain the wisdom or before you're part of a church group, they wouldn't have had anybody to call. When things are going well, you don't think you need church. It's like an obligation. Well, we should go. It's Sunday. But if you know the storms are going to come, you're going to say, we need to be a part of a church. The day will come when we need them. And the day is here when somebody needs us. And it was a real lesson. I think if you look at scripture reading, prayer, Bible study, listening to Focus, those are just wise things. Taking your vitamins to gradually become stronger as a person and as a couple. If you know the storm will hit, and it will, get the wisdom now so that you can draw from it. Not be like me with cardboard and blue painter's tape trying to hold back floodwaters, which is worthless. I just didn't have the resources. I didn't gather them ahead of time, and that was foolish.
12: Yeah, I hear you. And what you're saying is on the sunny day, get the sandbags ready.
13: Yeah.
12: Because you're going to need them tomorrow.
13: Absolutely.
12: But Gary, this has been so good. And again, I just respect the depth in which you write on this topic of marriage. And every book that you've done on marriage is just a powerhouse, and it's so full of wisdom for couples, and this one hits the mark once again. And I just hope people will respond. Even if you're in a healthy place with your marriage, it'll be healthier. And maybe you know people in your church or family members that need a copy of this great resource that Gary has written. Get in touch with us like we normally say. If you can donate to the ministry, if you could become a monthly sustainer here at Focus, that'd be great. One-time gift is good too. And we'll send you a copy of the book as our way of saying thank you. And if you're in a tough spot, we get it. We want to get the resource into your hands. So just let us know. And we'll give you the book. Also, your support helps to strengthen marriages and rescue couples who are in trouble. We have something called Hope Restored. It's a 4-day intensive. We have an 80% success rate. About 30% of the couples come with divorce papers ready to go. It's a remarkable program. I don't know of anything more successful in recovering marriages. And again, if that's something of interest to you, get in touch with us. We had a woman named Christy who she and her husband attended, and she said, I could have never imagined how God would use this experience to grow us closer to Him, to each other, and into the individuals He designed us to be. So often we fell in love, we got married, and somehow now we're angry at each other. Hope Restored does a wonderful job of recovering that desire to be one. And that's God's desire for you as well. So check it out. Get help if you need it. And we are here to assist you in getting the help you need.
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13: 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Mm.
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1: 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I'm Bob Shaw. Maybe you've been praying for something for quite a while now, whatever it is. And we all have things we'd like God to answer today, like now. It's like, God, where are you? What's going on? Well, sometimes he does answer them today. But sometimes the answer takes a lot longer than we'd hoped. And I know the waiting is not easy. But one thing I've learned is that God's silence is not the same as God's absence. He has not stopped working just because we can't see what he's doing yet. And I hope that encourages you this morning. Dr. Tony Evans begins Galatians with some of Paul's strongest words. Before long, he's confronting a problem that every generation of Christians has had to face. Next on The Alternative.
2: 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Romans 8:14 tells us, "For as many as are led by the Spirit of God, these are the sons of God." This powerful statement about what it means to be a child of God, that we are either of the flesh, dead in sin, or have been born again by the Holy Spirit and are now living our lives led by the Spirit of God. And do we truly understand this? That upon salvation, we are sealed by the very Spirit of God himself, but as believers, as we see in Acts, the Holy Spirit arrived with power, but was also continually poured out, filling the early church, not past tense, but present tense, as they needed. And what does this mean for us? Well, that at all times as believers, we have God's Spirit dwelling inside of us, bearing fruit, directing us according to the Word, confronting us, empowering us, comforting us. So for you as a follower of Christ, ask yourself, how am I being led by the Spirit? How is he ministering to and through you even today? That's Romans 8:14, and I'm Pastor Brian Sumner. 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
6: This is The Alternative Broadcast, featuring the timeless biblical teachings from the archives of Dr. Tony Evans. Diets, dollars, and degrees. The three D's we vainly use to improve our self-image. But Dr. Evans says God looks at his children from a different perspective. Let's join him as he explains.
5: It is possible in your life to be more people-oriented than God-oriented. Paul says in 1 Thessalonians 1:11 that our primary goal is not to please people, but to please God. The author of Proverbs says it another way. In Proverbs 29:25, he says, "The fear of men is a snare, a trap, but he who trusts the Lord, well, that one will be delivered." There was a man, one day he was sitting on a bank, kind of just meditating, and he heard somebody screaming, "Help, help," from the river. He was an excellent swimmer. He saw the man drowning. He dove in. He got the man, brought him to shore. As soon as he got to shore, he heard it again. "Help, help." There was another man drowning over there. He jumped in. He swam, brought him to shore. As soon as he brought him to shore, "Help, help. There's another man over there." He swam out, grabbed him, brought him to shore. "Help, help." This went on and on. 5 and 6 and 7 people he brought to shore. He was totally exhausted trying to bring folk to shore. He had no energy left. And yet there were still people out there saying, help, help. And he couldn't help them anymore. He looked up to heaven and said, oh God, please show me what's happening upstream. We try to deliver people without ever finding out what's going on upstream. What's going up back there that you can't see that's causing them to cry for help right now? Something's going on upstream. And you can't help everybody. So let's find out what's upstream. Because maybe that'll give us peace downstream. Upstream, this really starts as children. Because God births children into families where they are to find love, acceptance, value. That's what families are supposed to do. They are the first line of defense for the well-being of life. And children let you know real early upstream when they're not getting the deal they think they deserve. They'll show off so you pay them attention. They'll throw a temper tantrum so they get some value and somebody paying them attention. When children are overly ignored or ridiculed or even indulged, they will get a warped sense of their own value. You see a child who gets everything they want? I'll show you a child who establishes value by what they get and what they don't get. If somebody's piping into their ear, you're special, you're nice, you are somebody, you're great, then they will hang out with that group so they can hear it more. And often become dependent upon it, frustrated when they're not with the group because they're not hearing it enough. When people's love tank runs low and they are driven by a need for acceptance, they will do what it takes to fill it. When they feel rejected by somebody, they will go to somebody else for acceptance. You see, Satan uses our legitimate need for acceptance in an illegitimate way to produce codependency. But some folk who are in the stronghold, everybody tries to please people from time to time, but the stronghold is being caught. You're caught. Somebody says something to you that's a little off, you can't sleep at night. Unless you're around people and they are pumping you and making you feel good at night, you feel bad about yourself. People go through great extremes to please people. They will pay out a lot of money to get a compliment. They will become a groupie around the stars to get an autograph. They want to be able to say, yeah, I know him. They ain't meet him but for 30 seconds, but I know him. That's about me being somebody because I know them. You see, at the core of this is a criteria issue. If you're going to whip this, if indeed this is your stronghold and different folks have different strongholds, I want to show you a verse in 1 John chapter 5, verse 9, the first half of the verse. If we receive the witness of men, what men think, what men say, the witness of God is greater. Let me repeat that. If we receive the witness of men. I think this, and I think you ought to do this, and I think you ought to go there, and I think. If you receive the witness of men, if you do what people tell you, want you, beg you, influence you, and control you to do, God wants you to know one thing. The witness of God is greater. You will only begin to overcome people's strongholds when you shift your criteria. When you decide that I will hear what people say, think, tell me to do, want me to do, try to control me to do what I try to control them to do. However, the witness of God is greater. Folks will lie to you to get you over on their side. Folks will compliment you to pull you over to their side. What Jesus said to Peter is, heaven's viewpoint is the only one that counts. It's just heaven's viewpoint, when it contradicts earth's viewpoint, rules. When Peter stopped eating with the Gentiles And Paul saw him because Peter was controlled by the circumcision. And that's another stronghold I'm going to deal with, racial strongholds, where your race tells you how to act toward other races. And they hold you hostage. That's a people stronghold. It is being controlled by the group, even though it contradicts the will of God. And Paul showed up and Paul said, Peter, I don't care who told you to do this. You are wrong because you're not acting in concert with the truth of the gospel. In other words, God has already spoken on this matter. And when God speaks on a matter, I don't care who shows up. I don't care what the popular view is. Let me tell on the Evans family a little bit here. As the church began to grow and get bigger and bigger, people started whispering to my wife and I, well, you know now, you're a big pastor now. You're no little pastor. You need a big house. So-and-so has a big house. Your house needs to reflect your status. You need to adjust. So I went house hunting. They were starting to pump me. I started feeling good. Yeah, you're a big pastor now. You ain't no small church. Big church means big house. So I'm getting all this, you know. I mean, I'm getting it from preachers. I'm getting it from members. I'm getting it from, you know. No well-meaning, no problem. So we went house hunting. I'm telling on me. I'm going to tell the truth, shame the devil. After about a month of this, my wife and I went home, and we looked at each other and said, what are we doing? What in the world are we doing? We are happy. We are content. We live close to our flock. Well, our kids are gone. Praise him. Why are we doing this? And after discussion, we thought, the only reason we are doing this is because people have told us we should do this. Anything wrong with getting a new house? No. Anything wrong with getting a bigger house? Absolutely none. But there's everything wrong with it if the reason you're doing it is to please people. Because none of the folk who told me to move offered to pay a note. Now, if we decide, you know what? We've been living here for 20 years. You know, let's get a different location. Let's get more space for entertaining. And we decide, Lord, is this how you want to use our resources? And the Lord says, yes, then move. But don't let folk move you to a house you can't afford, put you in a car that you can't make the payments on, buy clothes that you don't look good in so that they can compliment you. Driving down the street in a car you can't afford, talking about I'm looking good. So that raises one other question. How you get out of it? You got to start out with a new criteria. God rules, not people. Well, first thing we have to do is stop treating the symptoms and start treating the problem. If you have a child and your child has a fever, putting ice on his head is nice, but that's only a symptom. That's not the problem. There's an infection you need to get to. Now, the first person you got to help is you. Don't look at your mate and say, I'm going to free you. You know what the airplane does? When the oxygen mask falls, before you help your children, put it over your own face. Why? Because if you give it to them first, you'll pass out while they're breathing. You need to put it over your face so that you have enough to help somebody else. And if you are as messed up as I am, don't help me. Where's the cure? It is very simple. It's so simple you can miss it if you're addicted to a situation or you have to feel like you're controlling people in order to feel you're significant and powerful and whatever. You see, you only are addicted to people because you still haven't gotten to who you are yet. Because you've been believing a lie. You've been believing the lies told you, so it's confused your identity.
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1: Romans 15:7 says, you are, watch this, accepted in Christ. Ephesians 1 says, you are accepted in the beloved, that is in Christ. Or let me put it another way. You are fighting for what you already have. God says your worth is awesome. He says in Psalm 139, you are fearfully and wonderfully made. He says in Romans 8:31, if God be for you, who can be against you? When God says you are somebody, when God says you are accepted, you mean to tell me you're going to lose it because your neighbor doesn't like the clothes you have on? It's an issue of faith in the identity God gives you over the fleeting identity people give you. Because, you know, folk will change on you. You say, well, wait a minute, hold it. And I hear you, preacher. I hear you, pastor. You're talking a good game. But how do I know I can relax in God's acceptance of me? Well, one, because it's based on grace. You don't have to earn it. You ever notice how hard it is working for people like you? That's a tiring thing. You're talking about a tiring thing. Got to work all day so your boss likes you. You got to work all day so your coworkers can get along with you. Got to work all day for your family to accept you. You just got to work and work and work and work. And God shows up and says, you are accepted. No work required. That's why we have trouble with it. It's too easy. This has got to be too easy. Everybody else is telling me work. That's law. God is saying, accepted, no work required. That's grace. You are the most valuable to the one who sacrifices the greatest for your well-being, who has put up most for you. The price paid determines the value. And I'm here to tell you, nobody has paid the price for you like God when he opened up his wallet and pulled out Jesus Christ. Anybody died for you lately? Anybody took your, even the people who complain against you don't offer to take your pain. They don't offer to take your punishment. Even if they're nice folk, all they can say is, I wish I could do it. God took it. And he was slain. You remember the movie Ransom with Mel Gibson? Mel Gibson's son was kidnapped. Guess what the kidnappers didn't do? They did not go to other folk for the ransom. They went to the father because only the father would be guaranteed to pick up the tab because that's his baby boy. If you want significance, it has to come from the father. He picks up the tab. You say, but wait a minute, I don't feel this. I hear you. I don't feel it though. I don't feel significant. I don't feel. You ever had a police car pull up behind you with lights flaring? You know what that does to your feelings. Do you know how it feels when he then pulls aside of you and pulls in front of you going after somebody else? When you get the facts, it takes a while for your feelings to catch up. But if you keep reviewing the facts, today when I get up, I am accepted. I don't have to earn it. And anything I get from anybody is a bonus. And I just want to thank you today that you told me by faith, I am accepted by you. And I don't have to perform. You do that.

0: long enough, your feelings will catch up. You say, but what about the people who still messing with me? You do what Jesus did. Nobody has ever been more rejected than him. And guess what 1 Peter 2:23 says? It says that while suffering the abuse of people, watch this, Jesus offered no threats. He didn't say, you ain't gonna do that to me. What goes around comes around. I'm gonna get you back, you dirty dog. None of that. You know what he did? He was so secure in his acceptance by God that 1 Peter 2:23 says he offered no threats but kept trusting himself to the one who judges rightly. His view of God was so awesome that he believed he could stand under grace and grace would cover it. He would stand, standing under grace, living under grace, folks, is like living under waterfalls. You just stand there and the stuff just gushes. But like, here's what we do. We under waterfall, we take out an umbrella. We divert that. We don't want to get wet. You do want to get wet with grace. Because when you're wet with grace, when you're dripping grace, when you're dripping your identity in Jesus Christ, then you know all the threats are just that, threats. This frees me up as a pastor. It frees me up to love you as the congregation, to listen to you because God may be speaking through you, but to not feel bad if I have to go another direction because I'm here to please God, not men. There are 4,000 different viewpoints in this building. Everybody's got a view. Nothing wrong with that. But Jesus has already died for you once. Ain't no need for me dying too. And by the way, folks, nobody can make you feel inferior without your cooperation. You must accept their viewpoint in order to feel their viewpoint. Let me close with one other thing. You are not only to receive grace, you are to give it. Now, you do have to start with yourself, but we are also dispensers of grace. Because guess what? Just as God has to work with you, he's got to work with your neighbor. Just as he's got to work with you, he's got to work with your mate. Because if you can't give it, why should you get it? We are also dispensers of grace. And that's what the church is. It's the grace dispensary. They didn't get accepted at home. Bring them to the church house. We'll accept them. We won't accept everything they do if it's wrong, but we will value them. The church has to be the family some folk never had. That's what they did in slavery. A little barefoot boy come into church without shoes. They look at him and say, you got shoes. I got shoes. All God's children got shoes. What they were saying was, here you have what the world around you won't give you. If you need grace, you got to show it. Because you don't know what everybody else has been through. You don't justify actions, wrong actions, but you have to think grace. That's why the Bible says encourage one another. Grace to forgive. You say, but I can't forget what they did to me. You don't have to forget in order to forgive. Forgiving is not forgetting. God never forgets anything. He just doesn't bring it up every time you show up. Forgiving is simply letting folk off the hook. As you learn to live under grace, it'll take a little time, but you'll be like Jesus and the blind man in John 8. He puts something over the man's eyes. The man says, I see men walking like trees. Sometime you won't see them right at first, but then Jesus touched them the second time and he said, oh, now I see them as men. Folk will look like trees for a while, obstacles in your way with branches that cut you. And you keep looking through the eyes of Jesus and you'll see him differently.
1: 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Whether it's drugs or alcohol or just too much food or TV, many of us are caught up in behaviors that we can't seem to stop, even though we've tried. Tomorrow, Dr. Evans shows why our efforts at self-improvement so often fail and how we can break the cycle that keeps us trapped. Be sure to join us.

0: K-Wave 1110 and 107.9, sharing life, delivering truth, giving hope. I'm Bob Shaw, and as we always do to start the day, I would love to pray for us. Heavenly Father, thank you, God, for waking us up to another day. And Lord, here we are on Thursday, and for some of us, it's been a good week. For others, it's been one of those weeks where it feels like every day has brought something unexpected. And wherever we find ourselves this morning, God, thank you that we can begin the day by talking with you. And Father, we pray for our community today. Be with the people already out on the roads heading to work, those opening up businesses, first responders, starting another shift, and everyone who's just trying to do their job well and get home safely tonight. Help us not to overlook the people we cross paths with today. We never know what someone else is carrying, God, so give us the wisdom to be patient, the humility to admit when we're wrong, the courage to do the right thing even when no one else notices. And Lord, thank you, God, for the many ways you've taken care of us that we rarely stop to think about, like a roof over our heads and food on the table, people who love us, your grace that's new every morning. God, we love you. We're grateful you're with us as this day begins. In Jesus' name, amen. Pastor Skip explains what it means to have the mind of Christ and why serving others might require giving up some of your own rights and preferences. 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
8: So you remember that Paul wrote this book from a prison in Rome. He writes to the Philippians. He has a 2-year prison sentence. He is waiting to stand before Caesar Nero to find out if he's going to lose his head or if he's going to live. And we made it through chapter 1 where he talks about that. If I were to give you an outline of the book, I would give it to you this way. Chapter 1 is the marvel of the Christian life. And the marvel of the Christian life is love. It's love. Verse 8 of chapter 1, Paul says, "For God is my witness how greatly I long for you all with the affection of Jesus Christ. Paul loved them, had a special place in his heart for them. But then he continues in chapter 1. Don't worry, I'm not going to read it all. Verse 9, this I pray that your love may abound still more and more in knowledge and all discernment. So the main thrust of chapter 1 is the marvel of the Christian life, which is love. Chapter 2 is the model of the Christian life, which is Christ. Jesus embodies love perfectly. He embodies humility, lowliness of mind. You remember last week, Paul said, let everything be done, not in with conceit or being puffed up, but in lowliness of mind, esteem others better than yourselves. Verse 5 of chapter 2, let this mind be in you, which was also in Christ Jesus, who, though he was in the form of God, did not consider it robbery to be equal with God, etc. So we have the marvel of the Christian life, which is love, the model of the Christian life, which is Christ, the march of the Christian life, that's chapter 3, which is forward, forgetting the things which are behind, pressing forth to those things which are before. And then finally, the marks of the Christian life, which are peace and joy. And that is what he highlights in that chapter. So we're in the second section, and that is the model of the Christian life, who is none other than Jesus Christ. Now back to chapter 2, verse 5. I know we looked at it last week. I won't labor it too long. Let this mind be in you, or think like this. Think like Jesus thinks. Who being in the form of God did not consider it robbery to be equal with God, but he made himself of no reputation. You remember last week I said that means to pour himself out. He made himself of no reputation. He took on the form of a bondservant, coming in the likeness of men and being found in appearance as a man. He humbled himself and became obedient to the point of death, even the death of the cross. Therefore, God has also highly exalted him and given him the name which is above every name. If you were here last week, I told you the word form is a very special word, who being in the form of God. And I mentioned there are a couple of different Greek words Paul could have used. He could have used the word schema for form. But that means outward form only. But he didn't use that word. He used the word morphe, which means essence or nature. Jesus had the very essence or nature of God. Just like the example I used last week, our morphe, our form, is we are humanity. But that never changes. From birth to death, you are always human. Your morphe never changes. Your schema always changes. When I was a little kid, I couldn't wait to become an adult. And I did. I wanted to grow up. But once I grew up, I kind of wanted to stay where I was and not change anymore. And the older I get, the more I feel that way. My schema is changing, not for the better, but for the worse. But I'm still humanity. Even though I went from embryo to fetus to newborn to child to adolescent to adult to an older adult, I'm still human. Jesus is always God, is Paul's point. He was in the very essence and form and nature of God. And yet he divested himself of the certain prerogatives as God, the glory that he had with heaven, etc. We went into that last week. Several years ago, I was taking a couple of different Greek courses. I took it for a couple of years, and it was in my first year. It was Greek 1, and I was studying the Gospel of John, chapter 1. In the beginning was the Word, and the Word was with God, and the Word was God. And I remember going through that. I was studying the Greek New Testament when I got a knock on the door and I opened the door. I mean, it was like low-hanging fruit. It was a Jehovah Witness. And I said, oh, well, nice to talk to you. And I've just been reading the Gospel of John, chapter 1. And he said, well, I'm glad you brought that up. I said, why are you glad I brought that up? He said, because your Bible probably has a mistranslation. I said, what do you mean a mistranslation? Well, your Bible says in the beginning was the Word, and the Word was with God, and the Word was a God. But my translation, or the Word was with God, the Word was God. My translation corrects it and says, in the beginning was the Word was with God, and the Word, Jesus, was a God. And that's, he said, that's what it says in the Greek. I remember him saying that. So I smiled and I got out my Greek New Testament and I showed it to him. And I said, where does it say that in the Greek New Testament? And he said, well, I don't read Greek. So I said, well, I don't read Greek very well either, but I am studying it, and I do happen to know this verse. So I began in John 1:1. NRK ein halagos kai halagos ein proston theon kai theos ein halagos. I said that to him, and he just stared at me. And I said, now you'll notice that there's no definite article before theos ein halagos. And so literally the reason it reads that way is it means, and God was the Word. The absence of the article denotes essence or being or nature. So John is making a very strong statement that God himself was the Word, who is Jesus Christ. Again, he just stared at me, said, thank you very much, turned away, and then I heard later on that the Jehovah Witnesses were blackballing my house, saying, don't go to that house. But I wish they wouldn't have. I wish they would have come back. But Paul's whole point is God was the Word. He was in the form of God. That never changes. He divested himself of certain prerogatives, but God exalted him and gave him the name above every name, that at the name of Jesus, every knee should bow, of those in heaven and those on earth, and every tongue should confess that Jesus Christ is Lord, to the glory of God the Father. Now let's apply that. Let that mind that I just described be in you, where you are willing to divest yourself of certain prerogatives in a relationship in order to serve that other person that you are relating to. Let this mind be in you, which was also in Christ Jesus. So the model of the Christian life is Christ. He's the first model. There are more, by the way. Because Paul himself was a follower of Jesus Christ. And if you remember in another letter, Paul says, follow me as I follow the Lord. Paul uses himself as a second example in verse 17 of chapter 2. This is sort of where we left off. Yes, and if I am being poured out as a drink offering on the sacrifice and service of your faith, I am glad and rejoice with you all. For the same reason, you also be glad and rejoice with me. Paul didn't know if he was going to live or die. That's what this is all about. To be poured out was speaking of a drink offering, a libation that was often poured on burnt offerings in the tabernacle or in the temple. And it was a metaphor to be used of life being poured out to death. So the very last letter that Paul writes, 2 Timothy chapter 4, he uses this language. I am already being poured out as a drink offering, and the time of my departure or death is at hand. I have fought the good fight. I have finished the race. I have kept the faith. Now he says, look, I'm in prison. Don't know if I'm going to live. Don't know if I'm going to lose my head. If I do, I'm happy. I rejoice. I am living my life, divesting myself, emptying myself, being lowly minded. I'm serving the Lord. If that's what he has for me, great. If that's what he doesn't have for me, great. So Jesus is the first model, first example. The second is Paul. Now there are two more that follow. There's Timothy, his protege, and a guy by the name of Epaphroditus, and that's this chapter. First of all, Timothy, verse 19. But I trust in the Lord to send Timothy to you shortly, that I also may be encouraged when I know your state.
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8: You know, Paul was always part of a team. When you think of Paul the Apostle, I don't know exactly how you think of Paul, but a lot of people sort of see him as a rugged individualist, doesn't really need people. He kind of works on his own. It's just he and God. God speaks to him and he does his thing. Couldn't be farther from the truth. Paul always had others with him, a team. Paul and Barnabas, Paul and Silas, Aquila and Priscilla, Apollos, Epaphroditus, many of them. Paul was always part of a team. Two more people that he relied on a lot, two friends, were Timothy and Epaphroditus. Now, Timothy. Timothy was born and raised in a town called Lystra. Paul went through Lystra in Asia Minor, modern-day Turkey, on his first missionary journey. That's when we believe Timothy, as a child, was converted to Christ. Timothy was the product of a mixed marriage, meaning his mother was Jewish, who became a believer in Christ. His father was an unbelieving Greek. So he is the son of a mixed marriage, but Paul calls him my son in the faith. Paul's son in the faith. So his grandmother was Lois. His mother was Eunice. That's mentioned in the book of 2 Timothy. Timothy converted on the first missionary journey of Paul, as I said, when he went through town, stayed in Lystra. When Paul came back through on his second missionary journey, Paul then invited him to join his team. So from that day forward, Timothy became part of Paul the Apostle evangelistic crusade team, a full-fledged member, and he served with him ever since, his son in the faith. Look how he describes him. I trust in the Lord Jesus to send Timothy to you shortly, that I also may be encouraged when I know your state. I'm going to send Timothy. He's with me in Rome, 800 miles away from you guys in Philippi. But I'm going to send him to you because I want to know how you guys are doing in your faith. For, he says in verse 20, I have no one like minded who will sincerely care for your state. It's a very unusual word that he uses here, like-minded. It's the only use of it in the entire Greek New Testament or the entire New Testament. He uses it once, and it's to speak of Timothy. The word that is translated like-minded is isopsukos, and it literally means equal souled, equal souled. We would say soulmate. We track. Paul writes to the Corinthians and he says that Timothy does the same kind of work in the Lord as I also do. So you think of all the people Paul the Apostle knew. He knew a lot of people and he served with a lot of people. But of all the people that he loved, that he served with, stalwarts in the faith, fruitful people in the ministry, no one was quite like Timothy. There was only one person who was like-minded, who thought like Paul thought, who cared for people like Paul cared for people, who were motivated not by status, not by financial remuneration, just to serve the Lord. Paul said, I don't have anybody else like that except this guy. In the Old Testament, you remember David, when he met Jonathan, the son of Saul, it says that David and Jonathan's heart were knit together. Very similar kind of relationship. They loved the same Lord in the same manner as each other. Jonathan could see that motivation in David. He admired it. David could see that back at Jonathan. So, equal souled, soulmate. If you find another person who loves Jesus as much as you love Jesus, of the opposite sex, marry them. I did. I found somebody who is equal in soul to me. I took her out to dinner one time. I had known her for several months, actually a couple of years. I had dated her and then, to my chagrin, dumped her. But then we were eating dinner one night and she ministered to me the things of the Lord and what he had done in her life. And I thought, I'm an idiot for letting her go. She is equal souled. So I got to marry my best friend and soulmate. He continues in verse 21, for all seek their own, not the things which are of Christ Jesus. Now that's quite a statement. One translation says, for everybody else is selfish, except for Timothy. I don't exactly know what is in Paul's mind when he wrote this. I don't know who he's referring to. Maybe he's thinking of those people in Philippi who were preaching the gospel for all the wrong reasons. We discussed them a couple weeks back. But all seek their own, or everyone else is selfish. They don't seek the things which are of Christ Jesus. But you know his, Timothy's, proven character, that as a son with his father, he served with me in the gospel. Therefore, I hope to send him at once, as soon as I see how it goes with me. I got to find out if I'm going to live or die, what the verdict will be. But I trust in the Lord that I myself shall come to you shortly. So Timothy had a proven track record. Paul had utilized him before, sent him on other errands, other missions, from Ephesus to Thessalonica, from Ephesus to Macedonia, a few different places. So he mentions this, that he's reliable, he's trustworthy. Second friend that he mentions, fourth example of the model of the Christian life after Christ, after Paul, after Timothy, is verse 25, Epaphroditus. Yet I considered it necessary to send to you Epaphroditus, my brother, fellow worker, and fellow soldier, but your messenger and the one who ministered to my need. Now, Epaphroditus, that's not a name you hear every day, is it? Have you ever met an Epaphroditus? I never have. It sort of sounds like a disease, right? Laryngitis, appendicitis. I got a bad case of Epaphroditus. But this guy was not a disease, far from it. He was a trusted friend to the Apostle Paul. He was probably a Gentile convert. We don't really know much about him. There's only two times in the entire New Testament he's mentioned. Both of them are in the book of Philippians, chapter 2 and chapter 4. But I'm guessing he was a Gentile convert because his name, Epaphroditus, is a reference to the goddess Aphrodite. And the name Epaphroditus means related to Aphrodite. It came to mean lovely. The name means lovely, but but it has an association with Aphrodite. Now, you remember Aphrodite was the Greek goddess of love and fertility. If you ever make it to Corinth in Greece, you can still see this little protrusion, this little mountain right out on the outskirts of town called the Acro-Corinth. It goes 200 feet up from the city of Corinth itself. On the top of the Acro-Corinth in the city of Corinth was a temple to Aphrodite that employed 1,000 prostitutes, because Aphrodite was worshipped by prostitution. So if you came to Corinth in those days, those 1,000 priestesses would walk the 200 feet down on the steps into the city of Corinth at night to ply their trade, and the money they got supported the work of the Temple of Aphrodite. So whoever this guy is, I'm guessing he was a non-Jewish person, a Gentile convert, who had associations. His parents named him after Aphrodite. The name came to mean lovely or pleasant, but Paul calls him his brother, his fellow worker, a fellow soldier. I like this next part, but your messenger. What does he mean? The word messenger is the word apostolos. So it would be translated apostle. He's my brother, he's my fellow worker, but he's your apostle. You sent him out. You sent him to me. You sent him to Rome. I'm 800 miles away. Epaphroditus is your missionary to Rome. And here he is with me. Epaphroditus traveled all the way to Rome to serve the apostle Paul while he was in prison. He was a true servant. He is an example of esteeming others better than himself. So Jesus Christ, Paul the Apostle, Timothy, now Epaphroditus, being sent on a mission to alleviate the suffering and help Paul the Apostle. Epaphroditus believed in something I'm going to give a term to, basin theology. Basin theology. Let me explain. Everybody goes and lives and works out of one of two basins in life. Basin number one is the basin of Pontius Pilate. Pontius Pilate, when Jesus came before him and he didn't know what to do with him, he wanted to acquit him, but the crowd was against Jesus. So Pilate called for a basin of water and a towel. He washed his hands in the basin, symbolizing, I am washing myself of the responsibility. You do with him what you want. Crucify him. Go ahead. That's the basin of self-centeredness. The other is the basin of Jesus Christ. On the night Jesus was betrayed, he took a basin of water and a towel. He girded himself with a towel. He began to wash the dirty feet of the disciples. So you and I, we have a choice. Will we work from the basin of Pilate, self-centeredness, or from the basin of Christ, ministering to one another's needs?
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1: Here's your news on K-Wave. Federal judge has dismissed the remaining criminal charges against Oath Keepers founder Stuart Rhodes and seven other members for their roles in the January 6th Capitol incident after federal prosecutors asked that the case be dropped. Rhodes had previously been sentenced to 18 years in prison, but President Trump commuted his sentence after returning to office. Rhodes' attorney said the original charges should never have been filed. Judge Amit Mehta approved the dismissal, but said he did so reluctantly. He wrote that dismissing the case was not in the public interest and diminished the seriousness of January 6th. However, he said the court had no legal basis to reject prosecutors' decision to drop the charges. He also noted that this was the last remaining January 6th criminal case. And an initiative aimed at removing abandoned and inoperable vehicles from South LA neighborhoods starts today. The effort is being launched in order to address blight, illegal dumping, and parking shortages. It will establish a dedicated phone line and email address for abandoned and inoperable vehicle complaints. LA city officials are set to discuss the initiative this morning. That's the news, and you're up to date. K-Wave weather, pretty much the same as yesterday, a little sunnier. Earlier, sunny and a high of 88 in L.A. and Orange counties, 97 in the valleys and Inland Empire, and 77 at the beaches. Right now, 68 in Fullerton, 69 degrees at Seal Beach, 68 in Montebello, 69 degrees at K-Wave. 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
1: If a person appears to have been a Christian, but now seems to have lost their salvation, if they're not just wandering and will come back eventually, then I think what we have to conclude is that even though they had the outward appearance of a Christian, they were not actually a Christian. And I will give you one name to support the idea that I'm presenting here, and that name is Judas.
0: Today on Back to Basics, Pastor Brian continues his study in the book of Colossians. Join us as Pastor Brian begins his teaching on Colossians chapter 1, verses 19 through 29, and a message titled, Christ in You. And now, here's Pastor Brian.
1: So here we are in our series of studies through Colossians. And so just to kind of remind us of what we read and what we previously looked at, we, like the Colossians, who were once alienated from and enemies of God, have now been reconciled to Him through the cross. Because of what Jesus did in the body of His flesh upon the cross, we are now and forever will be holy and blameless in His sight. So, when God sees us, when God sees you, when God sees me, when God sees all of those who have trusted in Christ, He sees us as holy rather than sinful. He sees us as blameless rather than guilty. He sees us as righteous rather than wicked. And He sees us that way because that's how we are in Christ. And this is something that we need to be reminded of constantly. We need to be reminded that positionally before God, we are as righteous as we could possibly be. And what I mean by positionally is the way God sees us. Now, we see each other differently. We look at one another and we can find fault with each other and we can see aspects of unholiness, and all of that is just a reality of still, you know, living in a sinful, fallen world and still inhabiting bodies of sin. But the important thing to know is that God sees us differently than we see ourselves or we see each other. And so we always have to keep in mind that positional thing. And that's really what Paul is declaring here, that this is now our position. We are no longer enemies estranged from God, but dear children in an up close and personal relationship with Him. This standing is ours and remains ours through faith in Christ. As we trust in Christ, as we believe in Christ, this is how we have this standing before God. And so Paul reminds his readers in the 23rd verse that true faith in Christ is continued faith in Christ. And so he says here, if indeed you continue in the faith, grounded and steadfast, and are not moved away from the hope of the gospel. So faith in Christ, saving faith in Christ, is faith that continues. We sometimes hear about people that seem to have moved away from their faith in Christ. Something's happening in our current cultural moment, something that is known as deconversion stories. And what that is about is that you have people, a lot of times people who had some sort of prominence or some sort of recognition, some sort of celebrity status or something like that in the Christian community, who claim now to no longer believe what they previously believed. And so they want to tell people their deconversion story. You know, they're sort of like now evangelizing for agnosticism or atheism. And it's really interesting. It's sort of a phenomena that has been occurring more recently, but there's a good handful of people who either they were maybe musicians within the Christian music community, or they might have been worship leaders, or they might have been church leaders or authors of books or something like that. There's at least a half a dozen that I could think of that I don't need to mention them by name, but you know, so they're out there and they're anxious to tell their story of how they no longer believe what they had believed. So this is called a deconversion story. So what about those who seem to have moved away? Because what we're talking about here, and I think what the overall message of Scripture is that if you're truly converted, you will remain in Christ. So how do you explain these so-called deconversion stories? Well, I think there's two possibilities. Number one, some of them are actually genuinely saved, but they've fallen into a season of deception and confusion, and they've wandered off, but they will return. And I think that's an important thing to recognize. Recently, a somewhat well-known artist, Christian artist, came out as another one who has a deconversion story. And I remember him and his band, they played at an event that we did here quite a few years ago, an outdoor event that we did over at the Karis building. This was the band that they wanted to have come. And so this guy was the leader of the band. Now he's pretty much renounced his faith and said, you know, he no longer believes what he used to believe. But he was willing to have a conversation with Sean McDowell. Sean McDowell, some of you know that name. Some of you recognize the McDowell part of it. He's Josh McDowell's son. He's a professor at Biola University. He's an apologist just like his father. And Sean and this particular person had a conversation that was moderated by my friend Justin Briley in London. And so, you know, they're having a conversation about this. And basically Sean is, you know, challenging this person's deconversion story. And the thing that I'm getting at here and the thing that I appreciate with Sean is he did it in a very gentle and gracious way, but without pulling any punches when it comes to the facts and when it comes to just the, you know, the reality of what is true and what is not true. But I know Sean's method is with the objective of trying to bring the person back in. Sometimes the tendency is to just want to write people off like this. Hey, they renounced their faith, so they're now the enemy. We need to just come out and we need to take a hard position against them. And I agree, we need to take a hard position in regard to the issues. But when it comes to dealing with the person, we still need to be gracious. We still need to be loving. And we still need to recognize that they quite possibly could still be believers just going through a wilderness time of confusion and deceived to the point where they're thinking, I don't believe this any longer. But you never know. A few years from now, they might come back around and say, I was deluded. I made a mistake. And so we need to pray for those kind of people. So that's one possibility with a deconversion story. The other possibility is that such people have never truly been saved, even though they had an outward appearance of being a Christian. Now, this sometimes is difficult for people. They think, what do you mean this person wasn't really a Christian? Don't you know they wrote this book, or they wrote these songs, or they did these evangelistic crusades, or all different types of things they point to say this person must have been a Christian who has now apostatized, or another way to say that is just that this is a person who was a Christian who has lost their salvation. But I don't believe the Bible teaches that a Christian can lose their salvation. So if a person appears to have been a Christian, but now seems to have lost their salvation, if they're not just wandering and will come back eventually, then I think what we have to conclude is that even though they had the outward appearance of a Christian, they were not actually a Christian. And I will give you one name to support the idea that I'm presenting here, that I think is irrefutable proof that that can happen. And that one name every one of us know, and that name is Judas. Judas, if anybody appeared to be a Christian, it was Judas. Judas appeared not simply to be a Christian. He appeared to be a devout follower of Jesus Christ. He was counted among the 12 apostles. But Jesus said about him that he never believed. He never believed. Jesus made this amazing statement, speaking to all of the 12. He said, "Have I not chosen the 12 of you, and one of you is a devil?" So you see, the whole time Judas was basically pretending, and he fooled everybody except the Lord. And he perhaps even fooled himself. But remember when Jesus said tonight, they're around the table at the what we call the Last Supper. Jesus said, "Tonight, one of you is going to betray me." And they all looked around the room and wondered, who could it be? They even began to question themselves. Nobody looked at Judas and said, "That's him. I know it's him. I could tell he's a fake apostle." No one knew that. So you see, it is possible. There are people, there have been people that have had an outward demonstration, so to speak, of having faith, but have not genuinely been truly a child of God. So we have to remember Jesus even taught us this, that the vine must remain in the branch. John chapter 15. So continuing to believe in and follow Christ, that is where our security comes from. As Jesus said, a branch that is cut off from the vine withers, dies, and is thrown into the fire. And so one cannot abandon Christ and expect to reap the benefits of his work on the cross. And so we could sum it up like this. Continuance is the test of the reality of one's faith. Continuance is the test. How do we know that we're saved? We continue to follow Jesus. We continue to trust him. We continue to believe in him. And that's what Paul says. All of these things are yours, and they are yours because you have not moved away from the hope of the gospel. So anyone who moves away from the hope of the gospel, as I said, is either temporarily wandering or they've never had a true and lasting hope in the gospel. And so Paul then goes on, and just really quickly, I want to just work our way through the passage, and then we're gonna land finally at verse 27 and the Christ in you, the hope of glory. But let's just work through this. He says, concerning the gospel, he says, which you heard, which was preached to every creature under heaven, of whom I, Paul, became a minister. What does it mean that the gospel was preached to every creature under heaven? It just simply means not that in Paul's day, every single human being had heard the gospel. Some people have mistakenly thought Paul was saying that and said, Paul was wrong. Everybody hadn't heard the gospel. That's not what Paul's saying. Paul's saying that the message of the gospel is for everyone. It's a message that was preached in the sense that Christ came and brought this message to the whole world. This message is not limited to one group of people. It's not limited to one culture or one nationality or one race. It is a universal message. And now in verse 24, he says, I now rejoice in my sufferings for you. Now this is interesting because if you remember, I think we pointed this out initially, that Paul had never to one group of people. It's not limited to one culture or one nationality or one race. It is a universal message. And now in verse 24, he says, I now rejoice in my sufferings for you. Now this is interesting because if you remember, I think we pointed this out initially, that Paul had never actually met

Paul's associate, Epaphras, is from Colossae. Epaphras is more than likely the one who started the church. And so Paul's base of operation was in Ephesus, and it was from Ephesus that all those, it says in Acts, all those in Asia heard the word of the gospel through the mouth of Paul as he was based there in Ephesus. So as we pointed out, Epaphras, this man from Colossae, he undoubtedly heard the message from Paul in Ephesus. He was converted. He took it back to his community. He began to share the gospel. So Paul's never been there. But yet he says, I now rejoice in my sufferings for you. So the question that I ask as I read that is, how was it that Paul was suffering for the Colossians? And one thing I think just in a general sense we could say is that Paul's suffering, imprisonment, was because of the gospel. Paul continually put his own life at risk, which then would lead to suffering, in this case, imprisonment, for the sake of the gospel, and the Colossians had benefited from that. So it was because Paul was willing to risk his life, and that landed him in prison, but yet it was that risk that allowed the gospel to go forth to the extent that the Colossians had received it. So it could be that's what Paul's talking about when he's referring to the suffering. But I like what N.T. Wright suggested. He said, it seems as though he, Paul, is drawing the enemy fire. And this is what he means. As long as Paul stays in prison, those who are opposed to the gospel imagine they have gunned it down. And concentrating on Paul and giving him a bad time, they are not bothering about the young Christians who are growing up around them. I think that's a good take on it. So those that were against the gospel, those that were constantly trying to undermine the gospel, now that Paul's in prison, they think, okay, we've accomplished our task. And they're satisfied with that. And so they're not bothering to try to harass or persecute the Colossians. And so it could be that that's what Paul is talking about. It's his imprisonment. It's the fact that he's sort of drawn the fire away from them and they're able to grow without that persecution that would inevitably come from the influence of these false teachers. But notice what Paul says beyond that. He says, I now rejoice in my suffering for you and fill up in my flesh what is lacking in the affliction of Christ for the sake of his body, which is the church. Now, this 24th verse is one that has caused confusion for centuries. This is a statement that many have really struggled to understand. What in the world Paul is saying? What does it mean that he's filling up what is lacking in the afflictions of Christ? What does that mean? Is there anything lacking in the affliction of Christ? In other words, did Christ not suffer sufficiently to attain our salvation? Did Paul have to somehow contribute to that? Well, even as I say it, that sounds ridiculous, right? It's because it is ridiculous, because that's not what it means. But believe it or not, there have been those who thought that that is what Paul meant. But it can't mean that there was something lacking in Christ's suffering to redeem us from sin and that Paul now had to add his suffering to Christ for redemption to be complete. That would contradict the very words of Jesus himself on the cross. What did Jesus say? His final words on the cross were, "It is finished." And that word could be translated, "It is complete." It could be translated, "The price has been paid in full." So in the sense of the redemptive aspect of the death of Christ, there's nothing lacking in that regard that Paul is somehow adding to. So then, what is it that he's talking about? Well, what it means is this. Until God completes his task of putting all Christ's enemies under his feet, Christ continues to suffer.

0: Christ continues to undergo affliction to this very moment. He suffers the rejection of the world. He suffers the daily mocking and blasphemy of his name. He suffers the persecution that his people experience for his name's sake. Remember when Paul was persecuting the church while he was Saul of Tarsus, and he was on his way to Damascus to apprehend those that were there, that he might bring them back and imprison them in Jerusalem. And remember when he was on the road, and then suddenly this light shines around him, and it's the Lord. And remember what the Lord says? The Lord says, "Saul, Saul, why are you persecuting me? Why are you persecuting me?" You see, as much as Paul was persecuting the believers, what was he doing? He was persecuting the body of Christ, and therefore he was persecuting Christ. So Christ, in that sense, was and still does to this day suffer affliction. So what Paul is saying is that his suffering is making up. He's saying that he is privileged to bear some of the brunt of the suffering that Christ is currently undergoing. So what is lacking in Christ's affliction just simply means the suffering that's still to come. Paul sees himself as being able to take a little bit of that on himself. And so it's true for any who suffer for Christ, that suffering is an extension of the suffering of Christ, and it's suffering in a real sense for him. And so that's what Paul is referring to here. And he says that this is for the sake of his body, which is the church. And now verse 25, of which I became a minister, according to the stewardship, or the word could be translated the administration from God, which was given to me for you to fulfill the word of God. So Paul became a minister of the gospel. He became a minister of the gospel, and there was a stewardship, an administration that was given to him. Another word that is sometimes substituted here is a dispensation. So it's talking about a specific task that God gave to Paul. And that specific task that God gave to Paul was that he was to fulfill the word of God by revealing the mystery which had been hidden from ages and from generations, but now had been revealed to the saints. So Paul has this calling, and he recognizes that. And his calling, remember, Paul is a Jew. Paul is not just a Jew. He's a Hebrew of Hebrews. He is a Pharisee. He is a person that you would look at and say, man, this guy's the ultimate weapon when it comes to bringing Jews to Christ. You would think that about him. But God calls Paul not to a primarily Jewish ministry, but he calls Paul to the Gentiles. And Paul says, God's given me this administration to preach the word among the Gentiles and to make this mystery known.
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0: And you know, that is just to bring it right home today. You know, this is what a pastor, a minister of the gospel, this is what we're called to do. We are called by God to take the truth of God and to make it known to the people of God today. That is our task. That is our job. And God help us to not lose sight of that. You know, there are certain times, and I think right now we're in a moment in history where there's so many different things that are pulling on us, and especially on preachers, teachers of God's word. So many issues, so many things. You know, I could tell you right now that there are plenty of people out there that would advise me, hey, you need to preach on this today.

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1: 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How does that sound? 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And Pastor Chuck teaches from a verse that's raised questions for Christians for generations. What does 1 John 3:6 really mean when it talks about sin and abiding in Christ? 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

0: Welcome to The Word for Today, featuring the Bible teaching ministry of Pastor Chuck Smith, founder of the Calvary Chapel Movement. This radio program is a chapter-by-chapter, verse-by-verse study through the entire Bible. And on today's edition of The Word for Today, Pastor Chuck continues his message, Born Again, as we pick up in 1 John chapter 3, verse 6. And now, with today's study, here's Pastor Chuck.
1: Whosoever abides in him does not practice sin, and whosoever practices sin has not seen him, neither known him. Pretty powerful words that cause us to examine our own lives. If I am living a life of practicing sin, I really don't know him. I really haven't seen him. If I really know him, then I'm going to be free from the practice of sin. Little children, let no man deceive you, and don't deceive yourself. He that doeth righteousness is righteous even as he is righteous. Now, Christ, our example in purity. Every man that has this hope in him purifies himself even as he is pure. He is our example in righteousness as he that doeth righteousness is righteous even as he is righteous. He that is practicing sin is of the devil, for the devil sinneth from the beginning. And for this purpose the Son of God was manifested, that he might destroy the works of the devil. So again, don't deceive yourself. If you are practicing sin, living in sin, you're not of God. You're a part of that rebellion against God, led by Satan. Whosoever is born of God does not practice sin, for his seed remaineth in him. And the word his there in your Bible, if you capitalize that, because it refers to Jesus Christ. His seed remaineth in him, and he cannot sin because he is born of God. You see, I have been born now of God. I have been born again. This is what Jesus was talking to Nicodemus about. He said, hey, fellow, you got to be born again if you're going to enter into the kingdom of heaven. He says, how can I be born again? I'm an old man. I can't go back to my mother's womb and be born. He said, no, that which is born of the flesh is flesh, but that which is born of the spirit is spirit. Don't marvel when I say you've got to be born again. Born of the Spirit, the new birth. Now, born of the flesh, I was born a sinner, the nature of sin. And because of the nature of sin, there was the fruit, a sinful life. Now, I have been born again through the work of Jesus Christ. Being born again, I have now a new nature. And when I do something that is untowards, mean, ugly, nasty, I can't say, oh, well, you know, that's just my old nature. Because I have now a new nature. I've been born again. So that doing the righteous things become natural. Sin becomes unnatural to the child of God. It doesn't mean I don't sin, but it does mean that it becomes an unnatural thing to me. Doing righteousness becomes the natural thing of my life. Doing the right thing comes naturally. The nature of Christ, his seed abides in me. And I can't practice sin. It's opposite to my new nature. It's opposing my new nature. I may fall into sin, but it's so opposing to my new nature that I'm miserable, I'm uncomfortable, and I come right out of it. I say, Lord, forgive me, I was a fool. I was blind and foolish, oh Lord, forgive me. I can't be comfortable living in sin. It's miserable because of my new nature. I'm out of character now with the new nature that I have in Christ. And so we are what we are by nature. That's why you need the new nature. That's why Jesus said you've got to be born again. Now, a pig is a pig by nature. There are certain natural inclinations of a pig. He would be very uncomfortable in a different environment than what his nature calls for. Now, by nature, he loves to get in a mud hole and just, you know, oint and scoot around in a mud hole. Stinky, smelly thing by nature. He enjoys it. Now, you take him out of the mud hole, wash him off with deodorant soap, cologne him and bring him into your parlor. Now, this isn't natural for a pig. He would be very uncomfortable in your living room. He would go rooting around looking for a way to get out. I want to get back to the mud, the smelly mud pit. I like it. It's my nature if I'm a pig. That's why Reformation doesn't work for people. It takes more than reformation. It takes a change of nature. That's what the gospel offers to us. It doesn't say, come on, clean up your act, you know, reform. No, it says, be ye transformed. Have a change of nature to where doing righteousness becomes the natural thing because his spirit, his seed is now abiding in me. A new nature through Jesus Christ, his nature planted in me. And that is why the unconverted has such a difficulty many times in making the decision to turn his life over to Jesus Christ, because he sees the Christian and he says, I can never live that way. Why? Because he's a pig. And he's happy in the mud. And he cannot imagine living a life of cleanliness, a life of purity. That's so totally opposed to his nature. He feels he would be extremely uncomfortable in that environment. And Satan oftentimes uses that as a weapon against the person making the conversion. I can never live like, you know, Christian. I've seen, you know, that's light, and I would like to live that way. You know, but hey, that's not for me, man. I just couldn't do it. Of course you can't. We couldn't if there weren't a change of nature. But we've been born of God. His seed now abides in us. I have a new nature. And I cannot practice sin in this new nature. Now, if you're comfortable practicing sin, then you don't have the new nature. Oh, but I raised my hand and went forward to Billy Graham Crusade. I don't care. You know, you're not really born again unless there is a change of nature. Now, in this, the children of God are manifest. This is how you know if you're a child of God. And the children of the devil are manifest. Whosoever does not righteousness is not of God. If you're not living a righteous life, you're not of God. I don't care what you may profess. Neither he that doesn't love his brother. For this is the message that you heard from the beginning, that you should love one another. That's the heart of the gospel message. Remember, the lawyer came to Jesus and said, what's the greatest commandment? Jesus said, thou shalt love the Lord thy God with all thy heart, with all thy soul, with all thy mind, with all thy strength, and thy neighbor as thyself. And in these two are all the law and the prophets. What did he teach us? Love one another, even as I have loved you. If we don't have love for each other, then we are not of God. We don't have the new nature. For he that loves God loves him that is begotten of God. That's part of the nature. The message we've heard from the beginning, we should love one another, not as Cain, who was of that wicked one and slew his brother. And why did he kill him? Because his own works were evil and his brothers were righteous. And so marvel not, my brethren, if the world hates you. Because your deeds are righteous, theirs are evil. They'll hate you for that. You make them feel guilty. They don't like to feel guilty. They hate you always doing the right thing. You're a goody-goody. You think you're better than everybody else, don't you? Now they hate you. I'm amazed that when a person, say, finds, you know, a bag, Brinks bag in the highway, $20,000 in it, and they take it down to the police department and turn it in. You know that they get all kinds of hate mail, threats on their lives and everything else? People call them up and harass them, tell them what fools they are and how stupid they were and people that do those kind of things get all kinds of harassment. The world hates a righteous person. Marvel not that the world hates you. Now we know, Oedus, that we have passed from death unto life because we love the brethren. And he that loveth not his brother abides in death. Now how do I know that I passed from death unto life? Because I love the family of God. I love the brethren. Jesus said to his disciples, by this sign shall the world know that you are my disciples, that you love one another. That's the greatest witness to the world, is the love within the Christian body. They know that you're really Christians because you love one another as you do. Hey, not only is it the proof to the world, but it's also the proof to yourself. How do you know that you have passed from death unto life? Because God has given you such a love for the body of Christ, those within the body of Christ. Whosoever hateth his brother is a murderer, as Cain. And you know that no murderer has eternal life abiding in him. So hereby we perceive the love of God. How do you know God loves you? How do you know what you know? Now I know God loves me. How do I know God loves me? Because he laid down his life for us. That's how I know he loves me. Again, as we mentioned before, whenever God wants to prove that he loves you, he always points to the cross. He never seeks to make proof of his love in any other way. He doesn't try to prove that he loves you by the circumstances of your life, always being good and prosperous and happy and rosy. Whenever you begin to doubt the love of Christ or the love of God, turn and look at the cross. There's the proof that God loves you. God so loved that he gave his only begotten Son. Hereby perceive we the love of God, because he laid down his life for us, and we ought to lay down our lives for the brethren. Love one another even as I loved you. Greater love is no man than this, and a man will lay down his life for his friends. You are my friends, Jesus said, if you do what I command you. And he laid down his life for us. We ought to have such love for each other, for the body of Christ, that we would lay down our lives for each other. Jesus said to husbands, love your wives even as Christ loved the church and gave himself for it. God help us. May God work his love in our hearts. But whoso hath this world's good and sees his brother have need and shuts up his bowels of compassion from him, how dwelleth the love of God in him? Now coming to practical examples. You've been blessed. You've been prospered. You have a lot of world's goods. And now you see a brother in Christ who is in great need. And you don't reach out to help him in his need. How can you really say that the love of Christ abides in you? Oh, yes, I love him. Poor brother. I feel sorry for him. I love him so much. I feel so sorry for him. Not having any turkey this Christmas, and what a shame, you know. Has to eat a Big Mac for Christmas. You know, it's terrible. Oh, but I love him. Oh, I love that man. No, you don't. You can't really love them and shut your heart up in their need and be cold and calloused concerning their need. How does the love of God really dwell in you? How can you say God's love dwells in you? Little children, let us not love in word. That's easy, isn't it? Oh, I love the world. It's just people I can't stand. You know, and it's easy to profess love. Oh, I love you so much. Was it Shakespeare that said, thou protestest too much? I always get a little suspicious when people every time they see you, say, oh, I love you so much, brother. I had a fellow that was saying that to me around here for a long time. And then he did his best to put a knife in my back. Oh, he loves me so much. Yes, yes, yes. Loving in word, that isn't where it's at. Let's love in deed. Let's show our love by what we do. Not by our words only. It's good to express it, but it's better to show it in our deeds, in reaching out, in helping, in giving a call, in giving a word of encouragement, in giving support financially if necessary, to reach out in love, to touch each other and to help each other. Let's love in deed, for that's love in truth. And hereby we know that we are of the truth. How do I know that I'm of the truth? Because I love in truth. I love in my deeds. And that's how I know that I'm of the truth. And it gives assurance in our hearts towards Him. For if our heart condemn us, God is greater than our heart and knows all things. Now, sometimes our hearts do condemn us. And Satan oftentimes condemns us. And there are people that are suffering under the condemnation of Satan out of their own heart. Oh, there are people, and I feel sort of sorry for them. They always go away castigating themselves, saying, why did I say that? Oh, why did I say that? You know, and they can't sleep at night because of what they said that night when they were together with their friends, and they're afraid, you know, that, oh, you know, I've said the wrong thing. Nobody's going to love me anymore. And there are people that have that kind of a nature, that they just are troubled by things like that. And their hearts often condemn them. But if our hearts condemn us, God's greater than our hearts. You know, I am convinced that I condemn myself for a lot of things God doesn't condemn me for. Because God has justified me. Paul said, who is he that condemneth? It is Christ who died, yea, rather is risen again and is at the right hand of the Father, making intercession for us. There is therefore now no condemnation to those that are in Christ Jesus. If our heart condemns us, God's greater than our heart. If our heart condemns us not, we have confidence towards God. And whatsoever we ask, we receive of Him, because we keep His commandments and do those things that are pleasing in His sight. Now, there are a lot of people that take that first part as a promise, whatsoever we ask, we receive of Him. But they don't finish the verse. Because we keep His commandments and do those things that are pleasing in His sight. You see, there are some fascinating sort of broad promises given to us on prayer. Jesus said, and whatsoever things you desire when you pray, believe that you receive them and you shall have them. Now, people just take that and they start then preaching these sermons on faith and, hey, you can have anything you want. You can have a Mercedes, you can, you know, live on Needle Island, or you can, faith, that's all you need, it's just faith. Whatsoever things you desire, do you desire it? Then believe and you'll have it. And who was Jesus talking to? The multitudes? Nope. He was talking to His disciples. What constitutes being a disciple? If any man will come after me, let him deny himself, take up his cross, and follow me. That needs to be stamped over the top of that. Whatsoever things you desire when you pray, believe that you receive them and you shall have them. Deny yourself, take up your cross, follow me. What does that mean? It means your prayers will only be on those things that are for His glory and for His kingdom, and not to satisfy your own desires of making a big splash in a Mercedes or whatever. We have this confidence when we keep His commandments and we do those things that are pleasing in His sight. Then we have power in prayer. Because our prayers are not directed towards our self-interest and self-aggrandizement, but our prayers are on the things of his kingdom and things for his glory and things whereby others may prosper and be blessed. And this is his commandment. Now he's talked about a lot of commandments, and he's going to be talking more about commandments and keeping the commandments. What is the commandment? That we should believe on the name of his Son, Jesus Christ, and love one another as he gave us commandment. That's all. He doesn't give you 10 commandments, a long list of do's and do nots. All he says is just believe on Jesus and love one another. I'm glad that he reduced it down to such simplicity. I'll never forget it. It's easy to remember to just believe on him and to love one another. He doesn't lay a long burden and list on me that I have a hard time fulfilling. Just do this. Believe on Jesus and love each other. And he that keeps his commandments dwells in him, and he in him. And hereby we know that he abides in us. How do I know that he abides in us or in me? By his Spirit, which he has given me. God has filled my life with his Holy Spirit. I know he abides in me. Hereby I know, by the Spirit that he has given.
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1: 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And may God help you to maintain the proper perspective in the world, but not of the world. 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God help us to be interested and occupied with the things that are eternal. In Jesus' name.
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1: 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I'm Bob Shaw. Glad you're here right now. We'd be especially glad if you kept us on all day long. 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And then it goes on and on and on. So keep it here. There are times when the smartest spiritual decision is also the quickest one. John Corson continues in 1 Corinthians 6:18 with Paul's straightforward counsel for facing temptation. Coming up on Searchlight.
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1: Here's your news on K-Wave. President Trump is urging the Senate to pass the Sunshine Protection Act, which would make daylight saving time permanent and end the twice-a-year clock changes. If approved soon, Americans would not set their clocks back this November 1st. Trump says keeping daylight saving time year-round would help the economy, improve health, and give families more evening daylight. The House has already passed the bill with bipartisan support, but the Senate has not yet voted on it. Some senators oppose the measure, saying permanent daylight saving time could mean the sun wouldn't rise until 9 a.m. or later during the winter in some parts of the country, making morning commutes and trips to school more dangerous. I don't know. What do you think? Some people like that tradition. I, for one, don't like the microwave clock blinking and having to change it. I don't mind. The USC Trojans are leaning into analytics for the upcoming football season. Researchers and students are developing a searchable database that'll help coaches evaluate strategy, identify trends, and prepare for games. The project is being led by a professor at the School of Engineering in collaboration with students and recent graduates in the school's analytics master's program. That's the news, and you're up to date. K-Wave weather, sunny and a high of 88 today in L.A. and Orange counties, hitting 97 in the valleys in Inland Empire and 77 at the beaches. Right now, 68 in Tribuco Canyon, 70 in Huntington Beach, 72 in Huntington Park, and 71 at K-Wave. 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

0: Welcome to Searchlight, a survey through Scripture with Pastor John Corson. It is our desire to bring you a systematic study of the entire Bible, chapter by chapter, book by book. Over the past couple of Searchlight programs, we have been looking at a very important subject, and that subject is sexual immorality. Sexual immorality is a problem that is pervasive throughout our culture, but it was also a problem 2,000 years ago. We have seen that in our study from 1 Corinthians chapter 6, where the Apostle Paul is dealing with this problem. Paul told the Corinthians that the solution is simple: flee fornication. Paul gave them four reasons why they should flee fornication, and these reasons apply just as much to us today. First, we learn that sexual immorality jeopardizes our eternal state. Second, Paul told us that it agonizes our holy King. Next, Paul said that sexual immorality erodes our soul. As we join our teaching today, we will learn a fourth reason why we should flee sexual immorality. With our study, here now is Pastor John.
1: The fourth and final reason that Paul gives in this chapter, in this text, not only jeopardizes your eternal state, agonizes your holy King, oh, you're involving him, compromises your very being, but it minimizes your usability. He says in verse 19, what? Over and over again, I like this. What? What? Paul's saying, don't you guys get it? Are you that thick? Dense? He says to you and me, what? Know ye not that your body is the temple of the Holy Ghost, which is in you, which you have of God, and you are not your own? Don't you understand? Your body is the temple. Now, what is the temple? The temple was the place of ministry, the central place of ministry for the nation Israel. And now Paul is saying, your body is the temple. Pray tell, you Bible students, what happened when the enemies of Israel wanted to undo the nation? What did they do? Whether it was Nebuchadnezzar in 586 BC or Titus, the Roman general, in AD 70, what did the enemies of Israel do to destroy their effectiveness, to wipe them out? They went to the temple and they burned the temple down. What does the enemy do to you? He burns your temple with lust. Sexual sin, which the Bible likens unto a fire, that's what he will do to me and to you. He'll come time and time again to burn you, to consume you with lust, that you might be burned out, decommissioned, not involved in service. You say, oh, I don't care, man. It's worth it. The problem with lust is this: the burning of the temple. It's a fire that is never satiated. It's never satisfied. That's the tricky deal, folks. Lust is a fire that the more you feed it, the hotter it burns and the more it demands. That's the trick. Don't you understand that your body is the temple, the central place of ministry? The Spirit resides in you. And even as the enemies of Israel burn the temple to nullify them as a nation, so the enemy of your soul, Satan, the enemy of my soul, Satan, will seek to get us involved in fornication. Well, then why did the Lord make me this way? Perhaps you say, if you're single here or struggling in this matter, if you're married or whatever, why did he make me with these desires? Why wasn't I given just a simple switch that I could just turn off and keep it off until I married to the right person, then turn it on? That would be simple. Why didn't he design me that way? One of the reasons, Revelation chapter 14, 144,000. 12,000 from every tribe were commissioned by the Lord to serve him in the period that we call the tribulation. That period which is coming when there'll be unparalleled destruction and devastation. We, of course, at that time will be caught up in heaven, but the world will go through a time of great tribulation, and yet the Lord does not leave himself without a witness on the earth. There's 144,000, 12,000 from each tribe of Israel sent throughout the world as Jewish Billy Grahams. And they'll have a powerful effect. And it says concerning these 144,000, and they sung, verse 3, as it were a new song before the throne and before the four beasts and the elders. And no man could learn that song but the 144,000 which were redeemed from the earth. These are they which were not defiled with women, for they are virgins. Watch this. These are they which follow the Lamb whithersoever he goeth. 144,000 Jewish Billy Grahams, used by the Lord, rewarded in eternity, virgins, not defiling themselves with immorality that will be rampant on the earth at that time, even more than it is today. But they choose to say, we will follow the Lamb wherever he goes. Now, what about this whole matter of our desire sexually, the passion that we feel? The struggle you're having, single person, young brother, old timer, whoever. What about it? Even as these 144,000 had the opportunity to say, we'll follow the Lamb wherever he goes, we will serve him. So you can sing the same song if you choose in this day, in this time of tribulation, to say, I'm serious about Jesus. I'm going to follow him wherever he goes. And if that means denying my impulses, my urges, so be it. We go to retreats. We come to church. We hear a moving message. We study the word. We hear a great song. A tear rolls down our cheeks. Oh, yes, I have decided to follow Jesus. The cross before me, the world behind me. Whatever it means, Lord. The Lord says, really? I'll give you the opportunity to follow me in a very real and powerful and exciting way. Be a virgin. Flee fornication. Put your money where your mouth is. You have the opportunity to prove to yourself and to demonstrate to me and to show the world, which is so absolutely insane and crazy, that you are following the Lamb. They're saying, indulge yourself. They're saying, you're born that way. They're saying, hey, do your thing. But you say, I will follow the Lamb wherever he goes. I care not what our culture is declaring, what the psychologist is saying. I care not what everybody else is doing. I will follow the Lamb wherever he goes, and he's calling me to a life of purity. It will not be easy. I am in tribulation with my own passion, just like they are in tribulation eschatologically. I am in tribulation, but I will choose to follow the Lamb. And I'll tell you, young man, I'll tell you, sister, you keep pure, and like the 144,000, you'll go down in history, and God will bless you presently and reward you eternally, and you will never, ever, ever regret that you fled from fornication. I have never talked to one person yet who said, man, I'm glad I fornicated. I'm really excited about the adultery I was involved in. It was great. Never. Oh, I was
2: really into pornography. I'm sure glad I was there. That was great, those 5 years when I was caught up in that stuff. Sure glad I flirted with homosexuality. Never. And yet all of us, if we're dealing with people at all, have talked with so many people who have said, man, I would give anything if I could go back and do it again. That is, I would flee that situation. I would resist my fleshly inclination. I would choose to follow the leading of the Lamb. It has destroyed, it has deceived, it has undone. So what do you do? Forgive me for taking my time, but it's important. My heart is really heavy on this matter. I'm concerned for us in this day in which we live, in this crazy, sex-saturated culture. Understand what 1 Corinthians 6, God's word, is saying. Continue on in immorality, you're jeopardizing your eternal state. You're agonizing your king. You're destroying your essential being. You're compromising your soul. You're losing it. And you're minimizing your ability to be used. Oh, Lord, just use me. Make me fruitful in ministry, then stay pure like they did in Revelation 14. You say, okay, John, I get the point. I see what Paul is saying. But how do I do it? I see why I should, but how do I? Hey, this is the great thing. How? Flee fornication. Well, help me. What do you mean? Run. Flee. Split. Turn it off. Tear it up. Walk away. I don't care if it's one song on the record and the other nine are great. Get rid of it. I don't care if it's one 2-minute scene and the movie's a classic and you paid $5 to go in. Split. I don't care what it means. The Bible is profoundly simple and powerful when it just says run, flee fornication. Just do it. Flee. Nike. You know what the word Nike means in the Greek? It's a Greek word. You probably know that, you sports people, or maybe you do. Nike, what does it mean? It means victory. How do you get the victory? Just do it. Do what? Flee. Split. Run. Don't hang out. Don't stand by. Don't look in. Don't think on. You run from the stuff, whatever it might be. You flee fornication. But I have an addictive personality. Oh, Paul says, I didn't know that. This presents a whole new set of problems. Addictive person, I didn't know about that. It's amazing how we think that we're unique in our age at this time. Corinth was just as corrupt and just as crazy. And Paul said nothing about addictive personalities or inborn tendencies. He just said you flee immorality. You run from it. And if you do, the Lord will be there to see you through. For no temptation comes to you except what is common to all men. But God, who is faithful, will not allow you to be tempted above what you are able, but with that temptation will provide a way of escape. 1 Corinthians 10:13, without exception. He will not allow me or you to be tempted above what we are able, but will always provide a way of escape.
1: I don't see it, Lord. I don't see a way out. I'm trapped. We're stuck. This is it. Here we go. If I choose not to see it, I won't. But there'll always be an exception. He will not allow me or you to be tempted above what we are able, but will always provide a way of escape. I don't see it, Lord. I don't see a way out. I'm trapped. We're stuck. This is it. Here we go. If I choose not to see it, I won't. But there'll always be a way for me to

"Lay with me," she said as she grabbed him by the coat. Oh, who would ever know? He was far from his country. He had been mistreated by his brothers and family previously. She was his boss's wife. He was young and virile, attractive and not married. Who would know? But Joseph looked at Potiphar's wife and said to her, "How can I sin against the Lord and do this thing? How can I cause the Lord to be brought into this situation in this way?" And it says he fled. She stood there with coat in hand. He fled. He slipped out of his coat and ran for his life. He didn't witness to her. He didn't dialogue with her. He ran as fast as he could from her. How about you? Today is the day when I will choose and you will too, whether we flee fornication or flirt with it. What we listen to, where we go, how we act, what we watch. You're flirting or you're fleeing. If you're flirting, you're going to be falling. If you're falling, the repercussions are serious. You say, "Well, John, okay, great. I'm glad I came today. I feel terrible. I've been involved in fornication previously or adultery and immoral lifestyle. And now you're saying that I'm peeled away, that I'm poured out, that I'm not what I could be, what I should be. Is that what you're saying?" Yes, that's what I'm saying. That's the sad part about sin. If I take LSD this afternoon because I just want to trip out, Giants are doing bad. And if I go high on acid and crank up my chainsaw and chop off my arm because I'm high on acid, and then I, in the hospital, repent, "Oh, Lord, forgive me." He forgives me. In fact, he says, "Your sin and iniquity will I remember no more." He forgives me. But guess what? My arm does not grow back. I lost something because of my stupidity. I lost something because of my Now here's the neat thing. I say, "Lord, I've lost something. But can you take what I did in my stupidity? Can you take what Satan meant for evil against me? And can you do something good and excellent?" And he would say, "Absolutely. What you meant for evil," this same Joseph who ran away from the seduction of Potiphar's wife, "what you meant for evil," he would later say to his brothers who threw him in the pit and left him for dead, "what you meant for evil, God turned for good." And that's the kind of Lord that we serve. Maybe I'll go on a speaking tour around the nation talking to high school and college students about the danger of LSD, and I'll be a living illustration. My arm is still gone, but perhaps it will impact many. What Satan meant for evil, God will turn for good. God does that with you. Mom and dad, teenager, grandparent, whoever you might be, God will take the messes that we've made, the lies.

0: losses we've brought upon ourselves because of our violating his word, ignoring what he said would be the inevitable repercussion. He will take it and he'll turn it for good if we allow him to and don't continue on in that sin. And he'll do it for you. He'll make you wiser when you're talking to your teenage son, your teenage daughter. When you're talking to the guy at work who's thinking about going to the topless bar. You'll speak with wisdom and authority. You'll speak with compassion and mercy and grace because you understand. You know the pain, the hurt, the problems, the repercussion. And you will be able to minister if you turn from it and turn yourself toward the Lord and say, oh Lord, use these scars which I've brought upon myself, the pain, the problems which have come because of my rebellion and sin. Use it any will. That's the kind of God that we serve. Jesus said to the woman caught in adultery, woman, where are your accusers? Does no man condemn you? And she said, no man condemns me, Lord. And he said, neither do I condemn you. Go your way and sin no more. I'm setting you free. Go your way. I don't condemn you. And the Lord would say that to you and to me as we leave this amphitheater this morning. Go your way. Sin no more. You're free. Just flee it, man. Run from it. Don't flirt with it. Make a decision about it. Flee fornication. And that which has been lost because of our rebellion, the Lord can even take that and turn it for good in your situation if you'll decide today to go his way. Be wise. Be wise. Precious church family, be wise today. Decide right now that you will flee fornication. You'll never regret it. On earth, or in heaven.
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4: Well, thank you. I'm waiting. Now what?
3: Do your thing that you do so well.
4: Oh, yes. Yes, sir. Hey, my Christian brothers and sisters, do you realize that as believers, our number one and number two goals need to be to live our lives for Jesus and help other people do the same. It's his last words before he departed from this world. So you got to know it's important. Matthew 28 says, after the Sabbath at dawn on the first day of the week, Mary Magdalene and the other Mary went to look at the tomb. There was a violent earthquake, for an angel of the Lord came down from heaven and, going to the tomb, rolled back the stone and sat on it. His appearance was like lightning. His clothes were white as snow. The guards were so afraid of him, they shook and became like dead men. And the angel said to the women, do not be afraid, for I know you are looking for Jesus who was crucified. He's not here. He has risen, just as he said. Come and see the place where he lay, and then go quickly and tell his disciples that he's risen from the dead and he's going ahead of you into Galilee. And there you'll see him. Now I've told you. So the women hurried away from the tomb, afraid yet filled with joy, and ran to tell his disciples. Suddenly, this is the best part, Jesus met them. Greetings, he says. They came to him. They grabbed his feet. They worshiped him. And Jesus said, don't be afraid. Go and tell my brothers to go to Galilee, for they will see me. Then the 11 disciples went to Galilee, to the mountain where Jesus had told them to go. And when they saw him, they worshiped him, but some doubted. Then Jesus came to them and said, all authority in heaven and earth has been given to me. Therefore, go and make disciples of all nations, baptizing them in the name of the Father and the Son and the Holy Spirit, and teaching them to obey everything I've commanded you. And surely I'm with you always to the very end of the age. This is the truth. It's the only truth we can always trust. It's the word of God. The world is full of lies, but Jesus is the truth. And the focus of Scripture is to do what Jesus did. He was willing to give his life to save the souls of lost people like you or your coworker or your neighbor. Are you willing to give your life for them too? Here's a terrible number. 95% of believers have never introduced someone else to a personal faith in Christ. Guess what, my brothers and sisters? The enemy will tell you, you're not a pastor. So now you got an excuse not to show your faith. We need to see ourselves as soldiers in hostile territory, sent to set the captives free. I have the image in my mind of that Rambo scene where he finds the POWs in the jungle in this rickety little bamboo cage held together with little tiny vines and big lies. That is Satan's work. We can pull the vines off the door and set the captives free. It's simple. It's why we're still here. It's not already in heaven. We're here doing a job. It's why Jesus came, and he's assigned us to continue his work. And I'll bet every one of us has shared some political position this week, but have you shared your faith? Do you share your faith in Christ as much as you talk politics or movies or entertainment? Let's step it up. Let's ask the Lord for courage. Ask the Lord for opportunities. And here's the bottom line. It's the only truth we can always completely trust in this world. The rest of the world contains some truth, but it's always distorted by lies. But God is pure truth, and he never lies. We can always trust him. And he says, go and do this. Go make disciples. And know this, your story, your testimony is the tool you've been given to share how the Lord changed your life, and it changed your eternity. Please make a habit out of praying for the opportunity to lead people, someone you love, to Christ. He loves them even more than you do. You don't need to be a Bible scholar to lead people to Jesus. It's really simple. After you share your story, simply ask them, would you like to ask Jesus to be your Savior too? It's that easy, and it's that wonderful. Please ask the Lord to help you share your story today, every day. Let's pray every day something like this. Please, Lord God, give me the opportunity today to tell people how they too can become redeemed by you, be a child of yours forever, in Jesus' name. Amen.
3: Amen. Plain and simple. Love it. And we're going to talk about it more on Facebook and YouTube if you'd like to join us, spending a little more time talking about what our job is as believers. And here on K-Wave, Pastor Greg Laurie tells how the church was central among believers of the first century. 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
7: Pastor Greg Laurie says insurmountable challenges in life are an irresistible invitation to bring them to the Lord.
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0: Walmart has many options for reaching us in a time of need. Certainly one of the most obvious and most important is the local church. In a crisis, help may be as close as the church down the street. And today on A New Beginning, Pastor Greg Laurie helps us learn from the early church. As we study the book of Acts today, we'll see they set the example for reaching out with the care and concern of Jesus Christ. And they provide us with an opportunity to serve, to give as we've received.
1: Here in Acts 2, we're looking at the birth of the church. The church that Jesus started. The church that Jesus established. He only started one organization, if you will, when he walked our earth, and it was the church. By the way, the word church means called out ones. It's not about a building. It's not about a cathedral. The church is when God's people gather together. Because Jesus said, when two or more are gathered together in my name, I am there in the midst of them. The church is a place to find accountability. The church is a place to be spiritually fed. The church is a place to hear the word of God. The church is a place to discover and then use your spiritual gifts. And the church should be your family because we really are your family. So let's consider now the story here before us of what the early church looked like. The church that changed the world. The church that was accused of turning the world upside down. I'm reading from Acts chapter 2, verses 42 to 47, and I'm reading from the New King James Version. Just to get context, remember, this is on the heels of the day of Pentecost. So the Holy Spirit has been poured out, and 3,000 people have come to believe in Jesus after Simon Peter delivered the inaugural message of the church, Acts 2:42. And they continued steadfastly in the apostles' doctrine and fellowship, the breaking of bread and in prayers, and fear came upon every soul, and many wonders and signs were done through the apostles. Now all who believed were together, they had all things in common, they sold their possessions and goods and divided them among all as everyone had need. So continuing daily with one accord in the temple and breaking bread from house to house, they ate their food with gladness and simplicity of heart, praising God and having favor with all the people. And the Lord added to the church daily those that were being saved. We'll stop there. So what can we learn from this church? If you're taking notes, here's point number one. They were a learning church. They were a learning church. Now, let me apply this to you personally. If you want to be a growing Christian, you need to be a learning Christian. There's always so much more to learn. I've been a Christian, well, pretty long now, over 50 years. And, you know, you would think that I know a lot and I know some things, but I've discovered that I have so much still to learn. And the Apostle Paul, after years of walking with the Lord, said, look, I am pressing on. Because I have not reached perfection, pressing on toward the mark, and that should be the objective and the attitude of every follower of Jesus Christ. These people were studying the word of God. Number two, it was a loving church. So number one, they were a learning church. Number two, they were a loving church. Verse 42, they continued in fellowship, the breaking of bread and prayers, and continued to do this together. Now, as we grow in our faith, we will want to do it with other believers. In fact, the stronger your vertical fellowship, the stronger your horizontal fellowship will be. By vertical, I mean the closer you are to God, the closer you'll be with God's people. And if you're not as close to God as you need to be, you'll probably want to spend less time around godly people. And these first century believers looked out for each other. Look at verse 44. They met together in one place and shared everything. They pooled their resources for a time. By the way, this was strictly voluntary. No one was forced to do it. But they did it because they wanted to. They helped each other out. And we do the same. You see someone that's in need, Maybe they need food. Maybe they need clothes. Maybe they need encouragement. Maybe they need something else. We help one another. We don't just pray for each other. Hey, can I do something for you? Can I help you with that need? This happens all the time. But this is the thing. We need to move beyond the phase of our life as a Christian where we come to church only to receive. You know, someone might say, well, I don't get fed here anymore. Okay, well, how long have you known the Lord? 30 years. Okay, maybe you want to start learning how to feed yourself, buckaroo. I mean, you ever think about that? It's time to grow up. Now, I'm not excusing the pastor or the teacher from expositing the word of God to you, but maybe you need to start learning how to dig into the scripture on your own. You know, when my sons were young, little boys, they didn't always like to eat their food. So I had to find creative ways to get them to eat. Here comes the airplane. You've done the airplane, right? At the food center, they're like, or then the bribes. If you take two more bites, I'll give you your dessert. And in my case, I would say, take monster bites. Take a monster bite. They're, two more monster bites. Okay, you're good to go. So that's cute when they're little kids. If I had to turn to Jonathan today in his 30s and say, take a monster bite, something's wrong with this picture. And some believers want to be catered to. They want everything to be cut up in little bite-sized pieces for them. Grow up and learn to study the Word of God and even more recognize that you need to come with an attitude of serving, not just being served. Right? Newsflash, it's not about you. Jesus said the Son of Man did not come to be ministered to, but to serve and to give his life as a ransom for others. Listen to this. You're going to find that great happiness and joy comes from serving other people because you have been blessed to be a blessing.
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1: You know, I've heard people describe a trip to Israel as seeing the Bible actually come to life. Hey, everybody, Greg Laurie. And I've been to Israel many times, and I've led a lot of tours, and I have to say that's absolutely true. Listen, when you're walking on the same stones that Jesus himself walked on, well, that's something that's enriching to your faith. It's not just a travel experience, it actually energizes and enhances your study of the Bible. Think of it this way. It's a vacation with a purpose. And we're going to be taking a tour of Israel April 6 to 15, 2027. 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
2: 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Well, we're learning some important principles from the example of the early church. Pastor Greg is presenting his message called Better Together.
1: Here's another interesting thing. The early church met house to house. Look at verse 46. They met house to house breaking bread. This was the first century equivalent of small groups. You know, we have found that people who are in small groups have less marital problems, less need for counseling. Why? They have some people already in their life to talk to. And they meet with these people on a weekly basis, and it makes all the difference in the world. Number three, they were a worshiping church. They were a learning church. They were a loving church. They were a worshiping church. Verse 47. Praising God and having favor with all the people. And the Lord added to the church daily those that were being saved. This is one of the great things about gathering together for worship. Isn't it great to be together in person all at the same time? Don't you love it? Yes. We're so thankful that we've been able to reach a lot more people than we've ever reached in our history. Online through what we call Harvest at Home. But still, I love to be in a room with God's people worshiping the Lord because the Lord inhabits the praises of his people. And this is what we do together as the church. We worship the Lord. Now, sometimes we don't feel like worshiping. We're not in the mood. But the Bible doesn't say give thanks to the Lord when you feel good. It says give thanks to the Lord because he is good. But worship brings things into perspective. Because sometimes we can come to church and we have a big problem. And then as we begin to sing to the Lord and worship the Lord, we start to get perspective. Because if you have a big God, you have a small problem. But if you have a big problem, is your God too small? This is why the psalmist said, magnify the Lord with me and let us exalt his name together. What does magnify mean? It makes something larger, right? So I magnify the Lord. I see him in his greatness, and it puts my problem in perspective. C.H. Spurgeon, the great British preacher, made this statement, and I love it. Quote, the sovereignty of God is the pillow upon which the child of God rests his head at night, giving perfect peace. Isn't that a great statement? Do you understand it? The sovereignty of God means God is in control. So when you lay your head down on your pillow, and you're getting ready to go to sleep, and suddenly your mind is filled with worries and anxiety. And what about this? And what about that? I go back to the sovereignty of God. What does that mean? Oh, God, you're in control. You have everything in hand. And that is a soft pillow I lay on, giving me perfect peace. So this was a worshiping church that came together to bring worship to the Lord. One final point. They were an evangelistic church. They were an evangelistic church. Verse 47, the Lord added people daily to the church who were being saved. The early church's evangelism was not a sporadic or occasional activity. Just as their worship was daily, so was their witness. They had a constant flow of new believers coming into the church. Sometimes churches grow not through new convert growth, but church transfer growth, right? But the best kind of growth in this church, of a church, is when people are coming to Christ and coming into the church. Why? Because new believers are the lifeblood of the church. You show me a church that doesn't have a constant flow of new believers coming in, and I'll show you a church that is stagnating. As I've said before, we have a choice. We can evangelize or we can fossilize. Why are new believers important for the church? Let me personalize it. Why is it important to have a new believer in your life? Because they will energize you and you can stabilize them, right? Because they're full of energy and passion and vim and vigor. And I don't even know what vim and vigor are, but they have it. And, you know, but they have some weird ideas because they don't know yet. And you're full of knowledge and years of walking with the Lord, so you can impart that knowledge to them to stabilize them. But at the same time, you can rediscover things again through their eyes as they're seeing them for the first time. The Lord added to the church daily those that were being saved. That's why we need to do everything we can. Think of all the people you know that you could invite and have them come and join you and pray that they would make a commitment to follow Jesus Christ. I went to one of our small groups this last week that my son Jonathan has. It was an interesting collection. It was all guys. So one guy is a jujitsu instructor. Another guy is a real estate agent. Another guy is a barber, okay? So we're talking about the book of Acts and what it has to say and asking each one how they use their platform. And the jujitsu instructor talked about how he was able to share his faith with his students. And then the realtor talked about how he integrated his faith into what he did. And the barber, to me, was the most interesting because I think anytime a guy has a blade up to your throat, they might have an advantage. I don't know. I told him a joke I heard years ago of a Christian barber that was at church, and the pastor said, you should share your faith. And he thought, well, I've never really done that. So he said, the next customer that comes to see me, I'm going to share the gospel with them. So the man sat down and the barber put the apron around his neck and he pulled out that straight edge razor, put it up to the man's neck and said, friend, are you ready to meet God? And the guy ran out of the barber shop, cape and all, right? So don't do that. But actually, the barber said the way he does it is he just talks about it. You know, because people, for some reason, when they're getting their hair cut or their hair done, and in my case, there's nothing there, but they start talking. You ever notice that? It's talk. And so he says, so what I do is I just talk about how my faith works in my life and how the Lord answered a prayer the other day. I said, oh, you know what you're doing? You're chumming. Does that make sense? Chumming is when you put the bait in the water to get the fish to start biting. So instead of assaulting a person with the gospel, you just sort of drop some hooks in the water with some bait talking about what Jesus has done for you. Listen to this. The hardest two things about evangelism are getting started and then closing the deal. Let me put it another way. Takeoff and landing. By the way, the most dangerous times of your flight are takeoff and landing. So if you survive the takeoff, you're pretty good. So relax a little bit, okay? And I'm sure your landing will be just fine. But it's getting started, starting the conversation, getting into the conversation. And then if the Lord leads you, and I emphasize only if the Lord leads you, you seek to close the deal and say, would you like to accept Jesus Christ right now? What a joy it is when they say yes. Let me just say this final thing. Maybe there's somebody here that has joined us and you don't have Christ living in your life. Do you want to know that when you die, you will go to heaven? Do you want to fill that hole in your heart? Do you want your sin forgiven and your guilt removed? Let's all bow our heads. Father, thank you for your word to us. Thank you for the truth of it. And I pray for any that have joined us, wherever they are. If they don't know you yet, if Jesus Christ is not living in their heart, our prayer is that your Holy Spirit will work on them now. Show them their need for you and draw them to yourself, we pray.

0: 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And I know that word growing is important.
1: Yes.
0: It's full of such great insight. And let me ask you this. If a brand new believer picked up this book today, what do you hope would happen in their life over the next 6 months?
2: Yeah, I would hope that they would internalize these principles and develop disciplines. I know we don't like to hear that word these days. We want everything fast. You know, you can type in what you want and get same day delivery from Amazon. Mm. DoorDash can bring your food in an instant. Mm. You can get your information immediately. And so we look at the Christian life and we want to know what the hack is, what the shortcut is. And the reality is, it doesn't work that way. The Christian life has been defined as long obedience in the same direction. And I think that we need to apply discipline. Just as you use discipline to say no to dessert, or discipline to go to the gym, or discipline to resist temptation, etc., you need to apply discipline and say there's certain things I'm going to do every day if I feel like it or not. And one of those disciplines is I'm going to read the Bible every day. There was an old song we used to sing, read your Bible, pray every day, and you will grow in love. Remember that? Well, that's theologically correct. Read your Bible, pray every day, and you will grow in love. Psalm 1 says, happy is the man that doesn't walk in the counsel of the ungodly, or stand in the way of sinners, or sit in the seat of the scornful. But listen, his delight is in the word of God, and in it he meditates day and night. Start your day with the Bible, end your day with the Bible, and work it in the middle of the day sometime too. And so here's a new book that we're offering. You mentioned the title, What Every Growing Christian Needs to Know. And I go into some depth, encouraging believers to study their Bibles, giving some helpful tips on how they can do that more effectively, why it will bring joy into their life. As I mentioned earlier, in Psalm 1, his delight, it says. It doesn't say his drudgery. No, his delight is in the word of the Lord. Every Christian should look forward to reading the Bible and hearing the Bible taught. So if you look forward to like listening to our broadcast and other Bible teaching shows, that's a good sign. That's an indication of spiritual growth. In fact, the very fact that you're listening right now tells me something about you. It tells me that you want to know Jesus more. It tells me that you want to grow as a Christian. So let us help you do that. And we'll rush you a copy of What Every Growing Christian Needs to Know for your gift of any size. Dave will tell you more about that now.
0: 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And then, Pastor Greg, just before we go, would you mind praying with the person listening who wants to make a change today in their relationship with the Lord?
2: I'd be happy to, Dave. You know, as you've been listening to this today, maybe you've heard another voice. By that I mean, yeah, you heard me say a few things, but you heard God's voice speak to you deep in the recesses of your heart. And it suddenly dawned on you, this is what I need. Or to state it more accurately, this is who I need. I need Jesus and I want Jesus, but maybe you don't know how to make that connection. Let me help you. God is only a prayer away. He stands at the door of your heart and he knocks. And Jesus says, if you'll hear his voice and open the door, he'll come in. Let me help you open the door, so to speak, of your heart as you invite Jesus to be your Savior and Lord. So here's what I would like you to do. I'd like you to stop what you're doing, and I want you to pray a prayer after me. I'll lead you in this prayer. And as you pray it, God will hear you. Pray this after me right now if you want Jesus Christ to come into your life. Lord Jesus, I know I am a sinner, and I am sorry for my sin, and I need your forgiveness right now. Would you come into my heart, my life, as Savior, as God, as friend? I choose to follow you from this moment forward. Thank you for calling me and accepting me and forgiving me. In Jesus' name I pray. Amen. I know that was a relatively short prayer. Maybe you felt something as you prayed it. Maybe you felt nothing. That doesn't really matter, because God's word says, these things we write to you that believe on the name of the Son of God, that you may know that you have eternal life. It doesn't say so you may think you have it, or you may hope you have it if God's in a good mood. No, that you can know it. And I want you to know, if you pray that prayer and meant it, Jesus Christ, the Son of God, has come into your life. So congratulations. You're now a Christian. Now continue to follow the Lord.
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1: 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Hello, I'm Bob Shaw. 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And Alistair Begg teaches from Daniel 10, where weeks of waiting finally give way to an unexpected explanation. 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
1: Here's your news on K-Wave. The Senate has confirmed Dr. Erica Schwartz as the new director of the CDC by a 51-44 vote, making her the agency's first permanent leader in about a year. Schwartz, who served as deputy surgeon general during President Trump's first term, will oversee the nation's public health response, including vaccine recommendations and disease outbreaks. During her confirmation hearing, she said vaccines are safe and effective and pledged to base CDC decisions on scientific evidence. Some lawmakers questioned how independent she would be from Health Secretary Robert F. Kennedy Jr., while supporters said they are confident she will lead the agency based on science. And In-N-Out Burger is remembering employee Ashley Garibay, who was killed in last Friday's mass shooting at the company's Twin Falls, Idaho restaurant. She was 23 years old. Garibay from Stockton, California, had worked for In-N-Out for several years and was in Idaho helping train employees at the newly opened restaurant. The company called her a beloved teammate and said it is supporting her family. That's the news, and you're up to date. K-Wave weather. Another warm day, high of 88 in L.A. and Orange counties, 97 in the valleys and Inland Empire, 77 at the beaches, and sunny throughout. Right now, 71 in Laguna Hills, 73 in Newport Beach, 77 in Calamasa, and 74 at K-Wave. 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

0: If you were to receive a prophetic message from God about the future, that would feel like a mountaintop experience. But Daniel in the Old Testament, when he received a prophetic message, well, he had a very different experience. And today on Truth For Life, Alistair Begg examines Daniel's response to his vision and an angelic encounter.
1: Daniel chapter 10, in the third year of Cyrus, king of Persia, a word was revealed to Daniel, who was named Belteshazzar. And the word was true, and it was a great conflict. And he understood the word and had understanding of the vision. In those days, I, Daniel, was mourning for 3 weeks. I ate no delicacies, no meat or wine entered my mouth, nor did I anoint myself at all for the full 3 weeks. On the 24th day of the first month, as I was standing on the bank of the great river, that is the Tigris, I lifted up my eyes and looked, and behold, a man clothed in linen with a belt of fine gold from Uphaz or Ophir, various translation, around his waist. His body was like beryl, his face like the appearance of lightning, his eyes like flaming torches, his arms and legs like the gleam of burnished bronze, and the sound of his words like the sound of a multitude. And I, Daniel, alone saw the vision, for the men who were with me did not see the vision, but a great trembling fell upon them, and they fled to hide themselves. So I was left alone and saw this great vision, and no strength was left in me. My radiant appearance was fearfully changed, and I retained no strength. Then I heard the sound of his words, and as I heard the sound of his words, I fell on my face in deep sleep, a kind of trance, obviously, with my face to the ground. And behold, a hand touched me and set me trembling on my hands and knees. And he said to me, O Daniel, man greatly loved, understand the words that I speak to you and stand upright, for now I have been sent to you. And when he had spoken this word to me, I stood up, trembling. Then he said to me, fear not, Daniel, for from the first day that you set your heart to understand and humbled yourself before your God, your words have been heard, and I have come because of your words. The prince of the kingdom of Persia withstood me 21 days, but Michael, one of the chief princes, came to help me. For I was left there with the kings of Persia, and came to make you understand what is to happen to your people in the latter days, for the vision is for days yet to come. When he had spoken to me according to these words, I turned my face toward the ground and was mute. And behold, one in the likeness of the children of man touched my lips. Then I opened my mouth and spoke. I said to him who stood before me, O my Lord, by reason of the vision, pains have come upon me, and I retain no strength. How can my Lord's servant talk with my Lord? For now no strength remains in me, and no breath is left in me. Again, one having the appearance of a man touched me and strengthened me. And he said, O man greatly loved, fear not, peace be with you, be strong and of good courage. And as he spoke to me, I was strengthened and said, let my Lord speak, for you have strengthened me. Then he said, do you know why I have come to you? But now I will return to fight against the prince of Persia. And when I go out, behold, the prince of Greece will come. But I will tell you what is inscribed in the book of truth. There is none who contends by my side against these except Michael, your prince. And as for me, in the first year of Darius the Mede, I stood up to confirm and strengthen him. This is the word of the Lord. Thanks be to God. Good. A brief prayer. Father, as we delve into this material, we pray that the Spirit of God will be our teacher. Save us from going down rabbit trails that lead nowhere. Help us not to miss the big idea. And help us then in turn to live in light of its truth as we seek to return to the challenges and privileges and opportunities of the week that lies ahead. And we pray in Christ's name. Amen. Well, I've been helped by a brief note in the ESV Study Bible because it helps us get the big idea that is contained throughout the chapter and indeed in this final section. They put it as follows, that the closing section, 10, 11, and 12, reminds us that the conflicts on earth reflect conflicts in the heavens and that these conflicts will continue until the end, when God will ultimately triumph. Now, I'll just give that to you again, although you can find it with a study Bible. The conflicts on earth, of which there are many, reflect the conflicts in the heavens, and these conflicts will continue until the end of time, when God will eventually and ultimately triumph. In light of that, I want to draw your attention to the chapter and gather our thinking under three straightforward headings. First of all, in verses 4 to 9, we have the record of what we might refer to as a devastating or a terrifying, if you like, vision, a devastating vision. Daniel, we're told in verse 3, has completed 3 weeks of mourning and fasting and depriving himself of the anointing, which was both which had a practical benefit in the dry and dusty desert regions of Judah, as well as, and perhaps more importantly, having in it an expression of joy and gladness. You remember in the prophets it says that he took my mourning and he gave me for my mourning the ashes of mourning, the oil of joy and gladness, and so on. And so Daniel has taken it upon himself voluntarily and purposefully to identify with the news that he has received from the people of God who had now gone back to Jerusalem. News that was immediately turning sour, because although they had had the anticipated joy of going back to Jerusalem after all this time, they had not been there very long before they encountered opposition. And that opposition led eventually to the ending of the project, at least for quite a while. And so, given the struggles that were being faced by his fellow Israelites who had gone back there, it was only right for him to seek, in his absence from them, to identify with their circumstances. And the people of God had found themselves now in an even more bizarre predicament. They had said in their exile, recorded in the song of Psalm 137, we hanged our harps on the willow trees because we concluded, how could you possibly sing the Lord's song in a foreign land? And now they have gone back to what is their own land, only to discover that they're finding it precious difficult to sing that same song back in their own territory. And therefore, it would surely be inappropriate for Daniel to be absent from that and simply to be seeking to relax and to take it easy, to move, if you like, as we said this morning, into his kind of retirement phase and say, you know, I've done my part, I've fulfilled my obligations, I don't see why I should be destabilized by these circumstances. After all, I have fulfilled the calling of God, and it's all taking place quite a long way away from me here. And so it is that he's done what he's done. I ate, he says, no delicacies, no meat or wine entered my mouth, nor did I anoint myself at all for the full 3 weeks. Incidentally, and in passing, apparently his vegetable and water diet, which was a mark of his beginnings in chapter 1, and to which he restricted himself in the beginning, that clearly had not been his habitual diet. If it had been his habitual diet, then there would be no reason for him to say that I didn't have any wine and I only had vegetables. The fact that he's able to say this now after 70 years lets us know that this particular approach to life had something to do with the matters of great spiritual urgency, if you like, issues of crisis. And it is at the end of these 3 weeks, we come to verse 4, that he remembers vividly when and where this vision came to him. It was on the 24th day of the first month. That's when, and he was standing on the bank of the great river. Normally that would have been the Euphrates, but here it is the Tigris. And in a way that when things happen that we will never be the same again as a result of them, we tend, all of us, to remember often the exact day, the exact time, and so on. I had a similar occurrence happen to me just a couple of weeks ago when I checked into a hotel, and when they gave me my room number and I walked away, I said to myself, there is only one other time in my life when I have had this room number. only once. And you know why I know? I'm not going to tell you, but it was absolutely vivid for me because I know exactly when it was, I know exactly where it was, and I've never forgotten what room it was. And here it is, you've already guessed, it was my honeymoon. And because you're a bright group. So here it is that Daniel says, this is what happened to me. And in verse 5, I just looked up and behold, a man clothed in linen. I just looked up and there was a certain man that was there. That this was no routine encounter is clear then from the very vivid and comprehensive description that he gives of this figure. Here he is, we are told, clothed in linen, which, as you will know, was the dress of priests. He's wearing a belt or a sash of fine gold. That would be an indication of significance and majesty. And his body was like, in the NIV, chrysolite, or here in the ESV, beryl, which I understand to be a kind of flashing gemstone. So this is no ordinary encounter with any ordinary kind of being. This is something quite dramatic. The linen we get and the sash we get, but now when it goes to his body being like beryl and his face like the appearance of lightning, that is dramatic. His eyes like flaming torches, that is equally dramatic. And his arms and his legs like the gleam of burnished bronze. And his words sounded out like the murmuring that you hear from a crowd or the echo of the roar of a crowd. Now, it's important that we get this so that we realize that this is a very, very, very incredible encounter. The individual doesn't show up wearing jeans and a t-shirt. It made me think, when I wrote that line in my notes, it made me think of the country western singer's line. Remember, blame it all on my roots. I showed up in boots and ruined your black tie affair. Well, there's no sense in which that is happening here. This person is clothed in this particular way. He's identified in this particular way. And it's almost as if you read verses 5 and 6, it's almost as if Daniel is seeking to grab everything he can by way of descriptive language. He almost exhausts descriptive language in order to make it clear to his readers that the encounter with this certain man was marked by all of this drama and by all of this significance. In verse 7, he tells us that it was he alone who saw the vision, but the companions who were with him, who did not see the vision, nevertheless were swallowed up by a great sense of trembling which fell upon them, and they then fled to hide themselves. This further reinforces the nature of this encounter and with this certain individual. It probably will have made you think about the record of Saul of Tarsus on the road to Damascus, you remember, where he was the only one who encountered the risen Christ in this way. The others were amazed by it and struck by it, but did not share in the vision. And so it is that Daniel has given this to us here in order that we might understand that when he responds to this, he is responding to something quite incredible. Verse 8, I was left alone and I saw this great vision, and as a result, no strength was left in me. His companions had fled in terror, but he tells us that he thought the whole encounter was really cool. You notice that? And they all fled, and I said, this is really cool. No, he doesn't say that at all. Not for a New York minute does he say that. I was left alone and saw this great vision, and no strength was left in me, and my radiant appearance was fearfully changed, and I retained no strength. And when I heard the sound of his words, I fell on my face in deep sleep with my face to the ground. Nothing casual about this encounter at all. There is nowhere we can go in the Bible and find someone having an encounter with El Shaddai, El Elyon Adonai, who responds in a way that is marginal, that is flippant, that is carefree. Pretty soon, we will begin to sing Christmas carols, and each of us has our favorite. Deep sleep with my face to the ground. Nothing casual about this encounter at all. There is nowhere we can go in the Bible and find someone having an encounter with El Shaddai, El Elyon Adonai, who responds in a way that is marginal, that is flippant, that is carefree. Pretty soon, we will begin to sing Christmas carols, and each of us has our favorite, and perhaps yours is

an angel of the Lord came down and glory shone around. And what's the next line? Fear not, said he, for mighty dread had seized their troubled mind. Glad tidings of great joy I bring to thee and all mankind. So this dramatic encounter with this angelic visitor, as we see throughout Scripture, brings about this similar response. Now the real question and the taxing question in this chapter has to do with who this figure actually is. Who is this person? Some of you will have already decided. Others of you have not made up your minds. A bit like in the political realm, but we'll leave that for a while. Who is this person? It's not difficult to take, for example, the book of Revelation, and you may just like to turn to it to see how it isn't difficult at all. Revelation chapter 1, verse 12, then I turned to see the voice that was speaking to me, says John, and on turning, I saw seven golden lampstands, and in the midst of the lampstands, one like a son of man, clothed with a long robe and with a golden sash around his chest. Well, you say to yourself, well, it's obvious then, isn't it? It must be a Christophany. In other words, it must be an encounter with the pre-incarnate Christ. Because after all, if you read Revelation, and we've often said it's important to read your Bible backwards, although in this case I'm not so sure, then it's not difficult at all to say, well, that's exactly who this must be. After all, if you noted carefully as we read it, three times Daniel refers to this individual as my Lord, in verse 16, in verse 17, and in verse 19. And so I want desperately to conclude for myself that this is actually a Christophany. It makes it much easier for me. But against that, you have to consider what we're told also about this figure. We're told not only that he was special in verses 4, 5, and 6, but also that he was sent in verse 11. And he said to me, O Daniel, man greatly loved, understand the words that I speak to you and stand upright, for now I have been sent to you. Well, that just makes me think, well, wait a minute, God does the sending, you know. That's one cause for pause. Then in verse 13, he is not only sent, but he is delayed. And he was delayed for 21 days. And then the only way that the delay is finally settled is that he gets help from this other angelic being, namely Michael. So you see the dilemma. I mean, how are we going to have God being helped by an angel? He doesn't need help. Ralph Davis puts it like this. There is something jarring about the supposition of omnipotence receiving help. So, it is for you to decide. Many of my friends go to the Christophany, some of my other friends go elsewhere. And as I say, it seems to me that it's fair to conclude that what we have here is, as elsewhere in the Bible, an unnamed angelic figure. Incidentally, some people say he's not unnamed. This is clearly Gabriel, whom we've met already, and so on. But rather, I take it that it is an unnamed angelic figure who conveys in himself something of the power and the glory of God in a manner that is quite frankly terrifying. So that it is not to diminish him in any way at all, but it is certainly to say it's possible for us, and irrespective of our conclusion regarding the identity of this figure, it doesn't alter the information that is conveyed or the implications of what is conveyed. So first of all, in 4 to 9, you have this devastating vision. Then in verse 10 and following, through to about verse 19, you have what I'm referring to as a clarifying message. At the end of verse 9, we have Daniel in something of a trance. I fell on my face in deep sleep with my face to the ground. He was just wiped out. You get the sense of a kind of psychological, emotional, cataclysmic impact as a result of this encounter. And it just lays him flat out.

0: verse 10 tells us that a hand touched him. And as a result of that, it set him trembling on his hands and his knees. So if he is floored by the vision and he's face down in the dirt, the touch of the hand gets him up as far as his hands and knees. But as he finds himself in that posture, he trembles in that context. The voice then assures him that he is greatly loved. And here again, Daniel is reminded of the fact that God has made him the object of his affection. So number one, I'm here to tell you that you are greatly loved. I am here also to tell you that your words were heard. What were his words? Well, his prayers. Fear not, Daniel, for from the first day, on the way through the verse, your words have been heard, and I have come because of your words. So if Daniel's going to say to himself, what in the world is this character doing here, confronting me in this way and reducing me to a poor figure of a man? Here is the answer. I'm here. I've been dispatched. The prayers of Daniel have released angelic forces from heaven. That's what the Bible is saying. It's amazing. It is, to the skeptic, entirely unbelievable. It is only by faith that we would bow beneath its instruction. Your words have been heard. Because you see, James tells us that the prayer of a righteous man is powerful and effective.
1: 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That is Alistair Begg with a message titled, The Spiritual Forces of Evil. And we'll hear the conclusion of this message tomorrow. 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And when you become a Truth Partner, be sure to request the book we are currently recommending. It's called The Story of God and Us. It's one of the ways we say thank you for partnering with us. This book gives you an overview of the Bible in an easy-to-read, engaging narrative, and along the way you'll be encouraged to think about how each story in the Bible relates to you personally. We're glad you've joined us today. Tomorrow we'll consider why the same grace that reconciles us to God antagonizes us to the evil one. The Bible teaching of Alistair Begg is furnished by Truth for Life, where the learning is for living.
2: 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What would it have been like to see Jesus transform before your eyes? Dr. J. Vernon McGee teaches from Matthew 16 and 17, one of the most remarkable scenes in the Gospels. next on Through the Bible.
3: I want to tell you something that's very personal today. I grew up in a Christian home and committed my life to Jesus when I was only 8 years old. But later, I spent years running from Jesus, drinking, chasing whatever made me feel good, and basically doing my own thing. But the whole time, I knew better. I'm Joe Jordan of Fred Jordan Missions. Let's take three. Maybe you know somebody like that. Maybe you're somebody like that. Even though I was far away from God, I never cursed him or took his name in vain because that wasn't me. I knew God was real and I knew he died for me. But the pull of the flesh is powerful and sin can be very alluring. And year after year, I kept giving into it, running from God, running from my calling, running from the truth I'd known since I was a child. But the truth was, I wasn't happy living in sin. I was living with a lot of guilt and shame instead, because when you know the truth and go your own way, it eats at you every single day. And I experienced an empty void in my heart that I kept trying to fill with everything I could think of except the only one who could fill it. The Apostle Paul described what I was experiencing in Romans chapter 7. He basically said, I do the things I don't want to do, and I don't do the things I want to do. That was me. In my heart, I wanted to walk the right path, but my flesh kept pulling me in the other direction. But one of the things that finally brought me back to Jesus was understanding how much he loved me. Even when he saw every foolish thing I did and watched me turn my back on him several times, he just loved me. And that's when I realized he deserved my heart. And so I gave it to him fully and have been serving Jesus ever since. If you've been running from Jesus, can I encourage you to stop and return to him today? And if you'd like to give a child hope and the essentials to go back to school, your gift of $35 today can help supply them with new shoes, clothes, school supplies, and backpacks. You can give online at fjm.org. That's fjm.org. Or if you'd rather, mail your gift to Fred Jordan Missions, P.O. Box 12345, Covina, California, 91722. Either way, you'll make a huge difference in the lives of children through your compassionate caring. I'm Joe Jordan of Fred Jordan Missions. Join me next time for Take Three. And remember, no matter how far you've run or how long you've been gone, Jesus never stopped loving you, and he's not going to start now.
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0: Welcome to Through the Bible. We're about to arrive at one of the most breathtaking moments in all of Scripture, the transfiguration of Jesus Christ in Matthew chapter 17. As our teacher, Dr. J. Vernon McGee says, it's not only the proof of his humanity, but the hope of all humanity. I'm Steve Schwetz, your host on this five-year journey through God's entire Word, and I invite you to grab your Bible and turn to Matthew chapter 16, verse 28. And as you find your place, let's hear how God is at work in the lives of fellow travelers on the Bible bus. First, we've got Sharon in the U.S. who shares this. The day before Easter, I finished my first five-year study with Dr. McGee. Wow, I've learned so much. I really enjoy how Dr. McGee explains difficult concepts so clearly, and I love his humor. I can't believe the next five-year journey is beginning. While I'm a little sad to finish, I'm excited to see what I'll learn the second time through. Thank you for this program. Well, Sharon, congratulations on doing your first trip. I got a seat saved for you for the next 5 years and as long as you want to be with us. Now, from India, we've got a listener in Manipur who tells us this. I've been bedridden since 2019 because of my illness, and during that time, I also drifted away from God due to many troubles and worries in my family. In that difficult period, members of an elderly worship group began visiting me almost every day. They prayed for me, encouraged me, and helped me listen to audio Bible studies that they brought with them. Through these visits and by listening to the Word of God, I found strength and encouragement. One story that touched my heart deeply was from Luke 5 about the paralyzed man who was brought to Jesus by four people for healing. This story reminded me of my own situation, and I felt as though I too was being brought to Jesus. After that, I began to follow God more closely. I became a member of the Bible study group. I am very happy to be part of these gatherings, and my joy continues to grow as I listen to and learn from the Word of God. I love that story, don't you? Now, finally, here's Allison. She posted this on our Facebook page. Love this Bible study. The way Dr. McGee shows how the entire Bible points to Jesus and God's plan of salvation is eye-opening. I learn something new every day. Thank you to everyone who keeps this ministry going around the world. Well, you're welcome, Allison, and so glad that you're aboard with us each day. Now, is God opening your eyes as we travel through His Word? You know we'd love to hear your story. You can reach out through the app, email us at BibleBus@ttb.org, or write to Box 7100, Pasadena, California, 91109. 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Let's pray together. Father, thank you for the gospel, the power of God for salvation to everyone who believes. Lord, as we come to see the transfiguration of Jesus, help us, like the disciples, to see Him and Him alone. In Jesus' name, amen. Let's dive into Matthew 16 and 17 on Through the Bible with Dr. J. Vernon McGee.
1: Now today, friends, we come to the 17th chapter of the Gospel of Matthew. If you have your Bible, we'll turn there, and I hope you have our notes and outlines and that you're going through the Bible with us. Now, last time I made the statement that verse 28 of chapter 16 belongs to chapter 17, and it does belong there because chapter 17 explains what our Lord meant when He made this statement. Verily I say unto you, there be some standing here which shall not taste of death till they see the Son of Man coming in His kingdom. Now, how was that fulfilled for the apostles in that day? Well, this that follows was the transfiguration. And the transfiguration is that picture of the Son of Man coming in His kingdom when He was transfigured before them. Now, I want us to look at this, and someone may say, well, can you be sure that this has reference to the transfiguration when He said, there'll be some standing here, they'll not taste death till they see the Son of Man coming in His kingdom. Now, listen to Simon Peter as he wrote in 2 Peter 1:16 and 18, and frankly, he happens to have been one of them that was there. And I'm going to quote him first. "For we have not followed cunningly devised fables when we make known unto you the power and coming of our Lord Jesus Christ, but were eyewitnesses of his majesty. For he received from God the Father honor and glory when there came such a voice to him from the excellent glory. This is my beloved Son, in whom I am well pleased, and this voice which came from heaven we heard when we were with him in the Holy Mount." Now, when the Lord Jesus Christ was glorified on the Mount of Transfiguration with his disciples present, at least three of them that were present, why, we find that you have the fulfillment of this statement that our Lord made. It's a miniature picture of the kingdom. And this is something, of course, that Simon Peter confirmed for us. Now, we'll find that the other Gospels have the transfiguration, with the exception of the Gospel of John. And that leads me to say something that may startle you here at the very beginning. The transfiguration does not prove nor set forth the deity of Christ. It sets forth the humanity of Christ. Now, the Gospel of John is the gospel which emphasizes the deity of Christ, and it's omitted in the Gospel of John, but all the other three gospels have it. So that ought to alert us. Now, what you have here in the Transfiguration is the Lord Jesus Christ transfigured, and that is, in my judgment, not only the proof of his humanity, and it reveals, actually, the hope of humanity. For the man that you see glorified there, transfigured, is the kind of a man that you, my friend, will be someday if you're a child of God. "Beloved, it doth not yet appear what we shall be, but we know that when he shall appear, we shall be like him." Now, he was glorified before his death and resurrection, and this is the picture that's given to us. Now, I'm going to deal with this actually more thoroughly in the Gospel of Luke than any other, because Dr. Luke is the one that sets forth his perfect humanity. And Dr. Luke has some very interesting things to say that the other two, Matthew and Mark, do not have. But let me just deal with what is here. "And he was transfigured before them." And this word, transfigured, is a very wonderful word. And we are told here that his face did shine as the sun. He didn't have a light that was put on him like a spotlight. Actually, the light shone from within. This is merely a suggestion, but I would like to make it at this time. Evidently, it was this sort of thing that Adam and Eve had before the fall in the Garden of Eden. They were clothed with some kind of a light. Now, at the fall, you will recall, man discovered he was naked. He wasn't before because of the fact of that light that shone. Now, we find that Adam and Eve at the fall made that discovery. It's the humanity of Jesus that was transfigured. The transfiguration sets forth his perfect humanity, and it's not alluded to, as we've said, in the Gospel of John. Now, we have here something else, and I can only merely allude to this because Dr. Luke will pick this up. This word transfigure is a very interesting word. It's metamorphosis. Now, metamorphosis can be either up or down. That little woolly caterpillar that women are generally so afraid of, that little woolly caterpillar was going to become a beautiful butterfly by the process of metamorphosis. Now, this body that I have today, filled with infirmity, this body that I have, someday is going to be transfigured. Those that even are alive at the coming of Christ are to be changed, transformed, and that's the hope of humanity. Now, we have something else here, and I'll not develop this any further. When we get to the Gospel of Luke, I'll go into a great deal of detail of the transfiguration. Now, these things that have to do with the transfiguration, events and incidents around it, I will deal with here as Matthew gives them to us. And behold, there appeared unto him Moses and Elias talking with him. Moses was the representative of the law, and Elijah was the representative of the prophets. And Moses had died, you remember, on the mountain. God had buried him, and Elijah had departed from this world in a chariot of fire. And Dr. Luke tells us that they were discussing his decease in Jerusalem. Luke puts it like this, "Behold, there talked with him two men, which were Moses and Elias, who appeared in glory and spake of his decease, which he should accomplish at Jerusalem." Now you see, the law and the prophets both bore testimony to his death. Paul makes that clear. Now, will you notice what took place there? "Then answered Peter and said unto Jesus, Lord, it's good for us to be here. If thou wilt, let us make three tabernacles, one for thee, one for Moses, and one for Elijah." Now, Simon Peter could never resist an opportunity to make a speech. Every occasion was an auspicious occasion for him, and he generally got to his feet to say something. And generally, it was the wrong thing until the day of Pentecost. And here, it's the wrong thing. He should have kept quiet, but he couldn't, and he spoke out. Now, he's rebuked. What he's attempting to do, you see, he was attempting to put Moses and Elijah on the same plane with the Lord Jesus. And he's rebuked for that. Will you notice what we have here? It's good for us to be here. We are told elsewhere that he said this not knowing what he said. Dr. Luke, who I don't think had too much confidence in the statements of Simon Peter before Pentecost, I think Dr. Luke was a little provoked, and he would say, the reason he said this not knowing what he said. There are a lot of folk that talk not knowing what they are saying, and this was Simon Peter here. Now he's rebuked. I read verse 5 of Matthew 17. "While he yet spake, behold, a bright cloud overshadowed them, and behold, a voice out of the cloud which said, This is my beloved Son, in whom I am well pleased. Hear ye him." Now, this is God the Father's testimony to Jesus the Son. He is the final authority in matters of revelation. Moses is fine. Elijah and what the prophet said is wonderful. The writer to the Hebrews says that God in sundry times, divers manners, he spoke in times past, but now he's spoken in the Son, this one who has come to this earth, and he is the final revelation of God to man. This is a great statement that we have here. "This is my beloved Son, in whom I'm well pleased. Hear ye him." Have you ever had a voice out of heaven commending you and saying that God was well pleased with you? Well, he's never said that to me, and he's never said that to you nor anyone else except this one. This is the only one who's ever been well-pleasing to God. And you and I will never get in God's presence until we are in Christ by faith. When we accept Christ as our Savior, then we're put in the body of believers. This is a great statement, friends. This is the only one that God's been pleased in. Verse 6, "And when the disciples heard it, they fell on their face and were sore afraid. And Jesus came and touched them and said, Arise and be not afraid. And when they had lifted up their eyes, they saw no man save Jesus only." You want a good motto for your life, friend? It's here in verse 8 of Matthew 17. Only two words, Jesus only. Jesus only. They saw no man save Jesus only. He's the one who is the authority. And I hope you've marked those two words, Jesus only, in your Bible. It's a good motto for all of us. Now, verse 9, "As they came down from the mountain, Jesus charged them, saying, "Tell the vision to no man until the Son of Man be risen again from the dead." Now, why wait until then? And then, why should it be told? Because it's part of the gospel story. It tells who he is. He's now the perfect Lamb of God. He's been tested for 3 years, and he's now on the way to the cross to die for the sins of the world. You see, it has to be a lamb without blemish. He's the only one who could die. Therefore, it's very important that we understand the transfiguration. In his perfect humanity, he's transfigured. That's the hope of mankind today. The hope of mankind, friends, is not in science, not in education. Both of them are sort of letting us down today, don't you think? They've created Frankenstein monsters that we can't do anything with. They invented a little gasoline buggy up in Detroit. It's got us in a lot of trouble, polluting the air and clogging all the highways. And science can't solve the problem. Believe me, friends, the hope of the world just happens to be in a person by the name of the Lord Jesus. And you have to be mighty sure who he is. You should know him. Then the second thing is what he did for us on the cross. And he has to be able to die for the sins of the world. Now, will you notice, they're not to tell it until after his resurrection. And his disciples ask him, saying, "Why then say the scribes that Elijah must first come?" And this is a remarkable statement. And Jesus answered and said unto them, "Elijah truly shall first come and restore all things." He confirms now Malachi. But listen to this. "But I say unto you that Elijah is come already, and they knew him not, but have done unto him whatsoever they listed. Likewise shall also the Son of Man suffer of them." That has always raised a question, as you know, in the minds of a great many. What about this man? Was John the Baptist really Elijah? And the answer, of course, is no. But our Lord is saying this. You can't bring up an argument and say that he had to go to the cross, he had to die, for the simple reason that John the Baptist was not Elijah, and Elijah has to come before he comes to establish his kingdom, and he couldn't have established his kingdom. Now, I don't like iffy questions, and we're not dealing with an iffy situation. This is the way it happened. Our Lord is saying this, that if they would receive him as king, John the Baptist would be Elijah. And again, I say to you, you ask me, how could that be? I don't know. These are things God does, friends. He does a lot of things he hadn't let me in on, but he does them. And this would have been one. But it's an iffy question. It just didn't happen this way at all. But the second time now, our Lord says, "Likewise shall also the Son of Man suffer of them." Second time he's mentioned it. Then the disciples understood that he spake unto them of John the Baptist. Now, we have a scene, and this is a miniature picture of today, kingdom of heaven situation. Where does the church fit in? All right, come with me now. Verse 14, we'll go to the foot of the mountain, and the other disciples down there are really in trouble. Now, will you notice? "And when they were come to the multitude, there came to him a certain man kneeling down to him and saying, 'Lord, have mercy on my son.'" This, I think, was the worst case that was ever brought to the Lord Jesus. And now listen to him. He says to him, "Have mercy on my son, for he's a lunatic and sore vexed. For oftentimes he falleth into the fire and off into the water. And I brought him to thy disciples, and they could not cure him." That is the sad state. Here are the impotent disciples at the foot of this mountain here. And here is the picture of today. The church is in a world that's demon-possessed, and it's gone crazy, friend. You and I are living in a crazy world, and the church is impotent. Why? Because it doesn't have enough psychology or enough methods or enough money. It has all of these things. But that's not what the church needs today. Will you notice this? "I brought him to thy disciples, and they could not cure him." Then Jesus answered and said, O faithless and perverse generation. And I believe that would be his word to his church today, friends, probably to you and to me. How long shall I be with you? How long shall I suffer you? Bring him hither to me. May I be very kind and sweet in saying this, but many folk in my physical condition recommended that I go to certain healers. I went to none. May I say, I took my case to the one who says, bring him hither to me. He's the great physician. Take your case to him, my friends. And Jesus rebuked the demon. He departed out of him, and the child was cured, and said, O faithless and perverse generation. And I believe that would be his word to his church today, friends, probably to you and to me. How long shall I be with you? How long shall I suffer you? Bring him hither to me. May I be very kind and sweet in saying this, but many folk in my physical condition recommended that I go to certain healers. I went to none. May I say, I took my case to the one who says, bring him hither to me. He's the great physician. Take your case to him, my friends. And Jesus rebuked the demon. He departed out of him, and the child was cured. But many folk in my physical condition recommended that I go to certain healers. I went to none. May I say, I took my case to the one who says, bring him hither to me. He's the great physician. Take your case to him, my friends. And Jesus rebuked the demon. He departed out of him, and the child was cured. Jesus rebuked the demon. He departed out of him, and the child was cured.

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Again, that phone number is 1-800-272-9673. 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Box 8000, Costa Mesa, California, 92628. 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That's right here on the next edition of The Word for Today.

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1: 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It's coming up September 11th through the 13th at Thousand Pines Christian Camp and Conference Center, which is just minutes from Lake Gregory and Lake Arrowhead. 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They're going to have comedy with comedian MC Scott Ward. There's all kinds of inspiring speakers, uplifting worship. Grace LA Worship Band is going to be performing, and other group activities. So you can come with friends, you can come on your own. It's a welcoming atmosphere, and where it'll just be super easy to make new friends. But space is limited. So don't miss this chance to be part of an incredible non-denominational weekend. While the spots are still available, you can visit the kwave.com events page for more information. A vision of face of Christ's return is the topic up next, and the prophetic experience that Pastor Alistair Begg is going to continue. This is in the book of Daniel today. Sorry, I was looking at the wrong part of the book of Daniel, but that's coming up next. And this is K-Wave, and Truth for Life is next.
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0: Daniel chapter 10. In the third year of Cyrus, king of Persia, a word was revealed to Daniel, who was named Belteshazzar. And the word was true, and it was a great conflict. And he understood the word and had understanding of the vision. In those days, I, Daniel, was mourning for 3 weeks. I ate no delicacies, no meat or wine entered my mouth, nor did I anoint myself at all for the full 3 weeks. On the 24th day of the first month, as I was standing on the bank of the great river, that is the Tigris, I lifted up my eyes and looked, and behold, a man clothed in linen with a belt of fine gold from Uphaz or Ophir, various translation, around his waist. His body was like beryl, his face like the appearance of lightning, his eyes like flaming torches, his arms and legs like the gleam of burnished bronze, and the sound of his words like the sound of a multitude. And I, Daniel, alone saw the vision, for the men who were with me did not see the vision, but a great trembling fell upon them, and they fled to hide themselves. So I was left alone and saw this great vision, and no strength was left in me. My radiant appearance was fearfully changed, and I retained no strength. Then I heard the sound of his words, and as I heard the sound of his words, I fell on my face in deep sleep, a kind of trance, obviously, with my face to the ground. And behold, a hand touched me and set me trembling on my hands and knees. And he said to me, O Daniel, man greatly loved, understand the words that I speak to you and stand upright, for now I have been sent to you. And when he had spoken this word to me, I stood up, trembling. Then he said to me, fear not, Daniel, for from the first day that you set your heart to understand and humbled yourself before your God, your words have been heard, and I have come because of your words. The prince of the kingdom of Persia withstood me 21 days, but Michael, one of the chief princes, came to help me. For I was left there with the kings of Persia, and came to make you understand what is to happen to your people in the latter days, for the vision is for days yet to come. When he had spoken to me according to these words, I turned my face toward the ground and was mute. And behold, one in the likeness of the children of man touched my lips. Then I opened my mouth and spoke. I said to him who stood before me, O my Lord, by reason of the vision, pains have come upon me, and I retain no strength. How can my Lord's servant talk with my Lord? For now no strength remains in me, and no breath is left in me. Again, one having the appearance of a man touched me and strengthened me. And he said, O man greatly loved, fear not, peace be with you, be strong and of good courage. And as he spoke to me, I was strengthened and said, let my Lord speak, for you have strengthened me. Then he said, do you know why I have come to you? But now I will return to fight against the prince of Persia. And when I go out, behold, the prince of Greece will come. But I will tell you what is inscribed in the book of truth. There is none who contends by my side against these, except Michael, your prince. And as for me, in the first year of Darius the Mede, I stood up to confirm and strengthen him. This is the word of the Lord. Thanks be to God. Good. A brief prayer. Father, as we delve into this material, we pray that the Spirit of God will be our teacher. Save us from going down rabbit trails that lead nowhere. Help us not to miss the big idea. And help us then in turn to live in light of its truth. As we seek to return to the challenges and privileges and opportunities of the week that lies ahead. And we pray in Christ's name. Amen. Well, I've been helped by a brief note in the ESV Study Bible because it helps us get the big idea that is contained throughout the chapter and indeed in this final section. They put it as follows, that the closing section, 10, 11, and 12, reminds us that the conflicts on earth reflect conflicts in the heavens and that these conflicts will continue until the end when God will ultimately triumph. Now, I'll just give that to you again, although you can find it with a study Bible. The conflicts on earth, of which there are many, reflect the conflicts in the heavens, and these conflicts will continue until the end of time when God will eventually and ultimately triumph. In light of that, I want to draw your attention to the chapter and gather our thinking under three straightforward headings. First of all, in verses 4 to 9, we have the record of what we might refer to as a devastating or a terrifying, if you like, vision, a devastating vision. Daniel, we're told in verse 3, has completed 3 weeks of mourning and fasting and depriving himself of the anointing, which was both which had a practical benefit in the dry and dusty desert regions of Judah, as well as, and perhaps more importantly, having in it an expression of joy and gladness. You remember in the prophets it says that he took my mourning and he gave me for my mourning the ashes of mourning, the oil of joy and gladness, and so on. And so Daniel has taken it upon himself voluntarily and purposefully to identify with the news that he has received from the people of God who had now gone back to Jerusalem. News that was immediately turning sour, because although they had had the anticipated joy of going back to Jerusalem after all this time, they had not been there very long before they encountered opposition, and that opposition led eventually to the ending of the project, at least for quite a while. And so, given the struggles that were being faced by his fellow Israelites who had gone back there, it was only right for him to seek, in his absence from them, to identify with their circumstances. And the people of God had found themselves now in an even more bizarre predicament. They had said in their exile, recorded in the song of Psalm 137, we hanged our harps on the willow trees because we concluded, how could you possibly sing the Lord's song in a foreign land? And now they have gone back to what is their own land, only to discover that they're finding it precious difficult to sing that same song back in their own territory. And therefore, it would surely be inappropriate for Daniel to be absent from that and simply to be seeking to relax and to take it easy, to move, if you like, as we said this morning, into his kind of retirement phase and say, you know, I've done my part, I fulfilled my obligations, I don't see why I should be destabilized by these circumstances. After all, I have fulfilled the calling of God, and it's all taking place quite a long way away from me here. And so it is that he's done what he's done. I ate, he says, no delicacies, no meat or wine entered my mouth, nor did I anoint myself at all for the full 3 weeks. Incidentally, and in passing, apparently his vegetable and water diet, which was a mark of his beginnings in chapter 1, and to which he restricted himself in the beginning, that clearly had not been his habitual diet. If it had been his habitual diet, then there would be no reason for him to say that I didn't have any wine and I only had vegetables. The fact that he's able to say this now after 70 years lets us know that this particular approach to life had something to do with the matters of great spiritual urgency, if you like, issues of crisis. And it is at the end of these 3 weeks, we come to verse 4, that he remembers vividly when and where this vision came to him. It was on the 24th day of the first month. That's when, and he was standing on the bank of the great river. Normally that would have been the Euphrates, but here it is the Tigris. And in a way that when things happen that we will never be the same again as a result of them, we tend, all of us, to remember often the exact day, the exact time, and so on. I had a similar occurrence happen to me just a couple of weeks ago when I checked into a hotel, and when they gave me my room number and I walked away, I said to myself, there is only one other time in my life when I have had this room number, only once. And you know why I know? I'm not going to tell you, but it was absolutely vivid for me because I know exactly when it was, I know exactly where it was, and I've never forgotten what room it was. And here it is, you've already guessed, it was my honeymoon. And because you're a bright group. So here it is that Daniel says, this is what happened to me. And in verse 5, I just looked up and behold, a man clothed in linen. I just looked up and there was a certain man that was there. That this was no routine encounter is clear then from the very vivid and comprehensive description that he gives of this figure. Here he is, we are told, clothed in linen, which, as you will know, was the dress of priests. He's wearing a belt or a sash of fine gold. That would be an indication of significance and majesty. And his body was like, in the NIV, chrysolite, or here in the ESV, beryl, which I understand to be a kind of flashing gemstone. So this is no ordinary encounter with any ordinary kind of being. This is something quite dramatic. The linen we get and the sash we get, but now when it goes to his body being like beryl and his face like the appearance of lightning, that is dramatic. His eyes like flaming torches, that is equally dramatic. And his arms and his legs like the gleam of burnished bronze. And his words sounded out like the murmuring that you hear from a crowd or the echo of the roar of a crowd. Now it's important that we get this so that we realize that this is a very, very, very incredible encounter. The individual doesn't show up wearing jeans and a t-shirt. It made me think when I wrote that line in my notes, it made me think of the country western singer's line. Remember, blame it all on my roots. I showed up in boots and ruined your black tie affair. Well, there is no sense in which that is happening here. This person is clothed in this particular way. He's identified in this particular way. And it's almost as if you read verses 5 and 6, it's almost as if Daniel is seeking to grab everything he can by way of descriptive language. He almost exhausts descriptive language in order to make it clear to his readers that the encounter with this certain man was marked by all of this drama and by all of this significance. In verse 7, he tells us that it was he alone who saw the vision, but the companions who were with him, who did not see the vision, nevertheless were swallowed up by a great sense of trembling which fell upon them, and they then fled to hide themselves. This further reinforces the nature of this encounter and with this certain individual. It probably will have made you think about the record of Saul of Tarsus on the road to Damascus, you remember, where he was the only one who encountered the risen Christ in this way. The others were amazed by it and struck by it, but did not share in the vision. And so it is that Daniel has given this to us here in order that we might understand that when he responds to this, he is responding to something quite incredible. Verse 8, I was left alone and I saw this great vision, and as a result, no strength was left in me. His companions had fled in terror, but he tells us that he thought the whole encounter was really cool. You notice that? And they all fled, and I said, this is really cool. No, he doesn't say that at all. Not for a New York minute does he say that. I was left alone and saw this great vision, and no strength was left in me, and my radiant appearance was fearfully changed, and I retained no strength. And when I heard the sound of his words, as I heard the sound of his words, I fell on my face in deep sleep with my face to the ground. Nothing casual about this encounter at all. There is nowhere we can go in the Bible and find someone having an encounter with El Shaddai, El Elyon on Adonai, who responds in a way that is marginal, that is flippant, that is carefree. Pretty soon, we will begin to sing Christmas carols, and each of us has our favorite. And perhaps yours is, while shepherds watch their flocks by night, all seated on the ground, an angel of the Lord came down and glory shone around. And what's the next line? Fear not, said he, for mighty dread had seized their troubled mind. Glad tidings of great joy I bring to thee and all mankind. So this dramatic encounter with this angelic visitor, as we see throughout Scripture, brings about this similar response. Now the real question and the taxing question in this chapter has to do with who this figure actually is. Who is this person? Some of you will have already decided. Others of you have not made up your minds. A bit like in the political realm, but we'll leave that for a while. Who is this person? It's not difficult to take, for example, the book of Revelation, and you may just like to turn to it to see how it isn't difficult at all. Revelation chapter 1, verse 12, then I turned to see the voice that was speaking to me, says John, and on turning, I saw seven golden lampstands, and in the midst of the lampstands, one like a son of man, clothed with a long robe and with a golden sash around his chest. Well, you say to yourself, well, it's obvious then, isn't it? It must be a Christophany. In other words, it must be an encounter with the pre-incarnate Christ. Because after all, if you read Revelation, and we've often said it's important to read your Bible backwards, although in this case I'm not so sure, then it's not difficult at all to say, well, that's exactly who this must be. After all, if you noted carefully as we read it, three times Daniel refers to this individual as my Lord, in verse 16, in verse 17, and in verse 19. And so I want desperately to conclude for myself that this is actually a Christophany. It makes it much easier for me. But against that, you have to consider what we're told also about this figure. We're told not only that he was special in verses 4, 5, and 6, but also that he was sent in verse 11. And he said to me, O Daniel, man greatly loved, understand the words that I speak to you and stand upright, for now I have been sent to you. Well, that just makes me think, well, wait a minute, God does the sending, you know. That's one cause for pause. Then in verse 13, he is not only sent, but he is delayed. And he was delayed for 21 days. And then the only way that the delay is finally settled is that he gets help from this other angelic being, namely Michael. So you see the dilemma. I mean, how are we going to have God being helped by an angel? He doesn't need help. Ralph Davis puts it like this. There is something jarring about the supposition of omnipotence receiving help. So, it is for you to decide. Many of my friends go to the Christophany, some of my other friends go elsewhere. And as I say, it seems to me that it's fair to conclude that what we have here is, as elsewhere in the Bible, an unnamed angelic figure. Incidentally, some people say he's not unnamed. This is clearly Gabriel, whom we've met already, and so on. But rather, I take it that it is an unnamed angelic figure who conveys in himself something of the power and the glory of God in a manner that is quite frankly terrifying. So that it is not to diminish him in any way at all, but it is certainly to say it's possible for us, and irrespective of our conclusion regarding the identity of this figure, it doesn't alter the information that is conveyed or the implications of what is conveyed. So first of all, in 4 to 9, you have this devastating vision. Then in verse 10 and following, through to about verse 19, you have what I'm referring to as a clarifying message. At the end of verse 9, we have Daniel in something of a trance. I fell on my face in deep sleep with my face to the ground. He was just wiped out. You get the sense of a kind of psychological, emotional, cataclysmic impact as a result of this encounter. And it just lays him flat out. verse 10 tells us that a hand touched him. And as a result of that, it set him trembling on his hands and his knees. So if he is floored by the vision and he's face down in the dirt, the touch of the hand gets him up as far as his hands and knees. But as he finds himself in that posture, he trembles in that context. The voice then assures him that he is greatly loved. And here again, Daniel is reminded of the fact that God has made him the object of his affection. So number one, I'm here to tell you that you are greatly loved. I am here also to tell you that your words were heard. What were his words? Well, his prayers. Fear not, Daniel, for from the first day, on the way through the verse, your words have been heard, and I have come because of your words. So if Daniel's going to say to himself, what in the world is this character doing here, confronting me in this way and reducing me to a poor figure of a man? Now, here is the answer. I'm here. I've been dispatched. The prayers of Daniel have released angelic forces from heaven. That's what the Bible is saying. It's amazing. It is, to the skeptic, entirely unbelievable. It is only by faith that we would bow beneath its instruction. Your words have been heard. Because you see, James tells us that the prayer of a righteous man is powerful and effective.
1: 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That is Alistair Begg with a message titled, The Spiritual Forces of Evil. And we'll hear the conclusion of this message tomorrow. 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And when you become a Truth Partner, be sure to request the book we are currently recommending. It's called The Story of God and Us. It's one of the ways we say thank you for partnering with us. This book gives you an overview of the Bible in an easy-to-read, engaging narrative, and along the way you'll be encouraged to think about how each story in the Bible relates to you personally. We're glad you've joined us today. Tomorrow we'll consider why the same grace that reconciles us to God antagonizes us to the evil one. The Bible teaching of Alistair Begg is furnished by Truth for Life, where the learning is for living.
2: 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I'm your host, Lynn Hackman. And, you know, what does it mean to learn to fear God when we're little? It's not a bad thing. And Pastor Dave Rolfe is going to turn to Psalm 127 today for a lesson about what's good about children learning how to fear God early on. And it just kind of sets the basis for them. It kind of plants those roots. And Psalms are always so beautiful. So he's going to walk through it with us. So that's coming up on The Balanced Word right after our K-Wave News Brief with Phil Ross.
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7: It's a minute after 1 o'clock, and here's your news on K-Wave. A 31-year-old man charged with killing his father, Grammy-nominated opera singer Jubalin Sykes, in the family's Santa Monica home has pleaded not guilty through his attorney. Micah Sykes is charged with murder stemming from the December 8th stabbing death. He's due back in court September 2nd when a date will be set for a hearing to determine if there's enough evidence for a trial. Also, a judge has approved a settlement between JetBlue and two people who sued the airline after a block of ice allegedly fell from an aircraft and crashed through the roof of their Inglewood home on New Year's Day in 2024. The proposed settlement amount hasn't been released, but the plaintiffs contended the roof damage was just over $11,000 and that the therapy cost them about $5,600. And a man in his 20s has passed away, but three other people, another man and two women in their early 20s, are alive thanks to a rescue by county firefighters after the vehicle they were in plunged hundreds of feet over the side of Angeles Crest Highway near La Cañada, Flint Ridge. The crash occurred shortly after 10 p.m. yesterday near mile marker 2650. And finally, a 25-year-old man who made a hoax bomb threat against the Walt Disney Company 2 years ago and also admitted to harassing and stalking a Disney attorney was sentenced today to 5 years of federal probation. The San Jose resident pleaded guilty in May in Los Angeles federal court to one count of conveying false information and concerning the use of an explosive device. That's the news, and you're up to date. Southland weather for L.A. and Orange County for today. Sunny with highs in the upper 70s to mid-80s. Except around 90 further inland. And for the Inland Empire today, mostly sunny with highs from 94 to 101 degrees. Right now in Lake Elsinore, it's 98 degrees. And in Whittier, my favorite town grammatically because it's right between Whitty and Whittiest, it's currently 88 degrees. And Rancho Santa Margarita is showing 89 degrees. And right here at our K-Wave studios in Santa Ana, it's currently 87 degrees. 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
9: Now, some of you love God and you've done the best you could to raise your family. And right now, maybe it's not feeling so productive. And maybe right now Your kids are out there doing who knows what, and you're feeling like you failed. Maybe your marriage has failed, or it's struggling and difficult, and you go, man, what's happening? I'm really trying to be a person who fears God. I'm trying to walk in his ways. Well, be patient. Remember, just like sowing and reaping, if you don't faint, the fruit will come. It always will work. If you train up children the way they go, when they're old, they won't get away from it. It's going to follow them for the rest of their life, and you'll see them coming back.

If you were to receive a prophetic message from God about the future, that would feel like a mountaintop experience. But Daniel in the Old Testament, when he received a prophetic message, well, he had a very different experience. And today on Truth for Life, Alistair Begg examines Daniel's response to his vision and an angelic encounter.

0: Raising children is by far one of our greatest challenges and responsibilities. 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It's a job that never ends and at times can seem overwhelming. 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
1: There's an old expression, ignorance is bliss. Hey, it's true in a lot of ways. And guess what? We ought to be a lot happier because we're so ignorant. Really. I mean, most of the things that you and I worry about, we can't do anything about. So why not just go, well, I can't fix it. If I wake up in the morning and the earth is still here, good. But if I wake up and it's not here, how did I wake up? I mean, what's really going to happen ultimately? And so, again, it's up to the Lord. If he's building it, you can't tear it down. If he's not building it, you're wasting your time. For so he gives his beloved sleep. Go to bed. Go ahead and rest. Sleep through my message if you want. If that's the best and highest use of your time, feel free. If that's what you really need right now, that's why we got these soft Bertolini chairs. Just sit back and lay your head back and get the tape later and hear the rest of the study. God gives his beloved sleep. He does. How have you been sleeping lately? Really? I mean, have you been sleeping well? Some of you are like, yeah, 12 hours a night. Hey, good if that's what you need. But if it's been tough to sleep, back up a little bit and go, I wonder if I've just been trying to build something that God's not building. I wonder if I'm just not trusting him enough. Somehow I took on God's hat and I'm trying to be God. If so, it'll rob you of your sleep. Sometimes I think the scripture applies just when we try to do too much. So we have to get up early because we have so much to do, and we have to stay up late because we have so much to do. Sometimes God says, just go home. Just get out of here. At Calvary Costa Mesa, I was notorious for working long hours, and I still haven't completely broken that habit. But I remember sometimes Pastor Romaine, who went to be with the Lord a few years ago, he would come along and he would just say, get out of here. Go home. And you couldn't say no to him. I mean, I always told him, why don't you go home? But, you know, we would go out to the parking lot together and go home. And there's something nice when the word comes from the Lord, just go home. The last night that Romaine was alive, and whenever Romaine would say, go home, he would do this. He would just go, go home, and he'd do this gesture with his hand. The last night he was alive, I was in his hotel, his hospital room with him. No hotel, believe me. Just staying there, and we knew he was going to die, and I was just determined. I wasn't leaving, and so I sat there with him for many hours, and I talked to him and prayed with him, and you know, he couldn't really say anything, but he gestured a few times. I remember at one point I said, because he had been 30 years, you know, in the ministry there at Calvary, and I said, Romaine, was it worth it? And he opened his eyes, and he just nodded yes. And then, you know, we just waited. I sang some songs and different things. And finally, sorry, a little sentimental today. A lot of memories. But Romaine was there in the bed, and I thought he was asleep. He had these things on his feet that were pumping air in and out to keep the circulation going, but he hated them, and he kept trying to knock them off. And so I was rubbing his feet and stuff, and then finally he calmed down like he had such a peace over him. And then he opened up his eyes and he stared at me and he goes like this, just get out of here. And I said, you're still the boss. And I left. But you know, I think so many times, what a baby. I think so many times God is just saying to us, it's okay. You're off the clock. Just relax a little bit. I give my beloved sleep. And we don't listen. We go, no, God, there's a few more things I can do. And he's gone, but I'm not doing this. And if I'm building it, it's going to be here when you get back in the morning. If I'm in it, it's going to be blessed no matter whether you do it or not. And God wants us to understand that peace and that rest and that sleep that comes from realizing that we're not holding the universe together. It's not up to us. That's not what it's about at all. By the way, as it says, He gives his beloved sleep. The word there for beloved is the same word, and this is one reason why they believe this ties in with Solomon in one way or another. If you remember in 2 Samuel when Solomon was born, they named him Jedidiah. Well, no, first they named him Solomon. And the word Solomon comes from shalom. It means peace. And David just desperately wanted peace from God. And he wanted peace for this boy. And in fact, for the most part, that boy had peace. David was a man of war, Solomon a man of peace. But after they named him Solomon, God spoke up through Nathan the prophet. Remember the same Nathan that confronted David on his sin with Bathsheba? Amazingly, he didn't get fired for pulling a stunt like that. But instead, there he was as a birthing coach. And, you know, come on, breathe, Bathsheba. But, you know, then, but he said, you know, God said he loves this kid. And he said, so God said, name him Jedidiah, which means Yedid is beloved, and Yah comes from Jehovah or the Lord, beloved of the Lord. And so always, though Solomon was his given name, and certainly that was the name by which most people knew him, a term of endearment, a name that was kind of a secret name within his family and directly from the Lord, was beloved of the Lord. And so it's especially sweet that it comes up here. He gave his beloved, his Yedid, sleep. Behold, now he starts talking about kids, and he says, children are a heritage from the Lord. The fruit of the womb is a reward. Like arrows in the hand of a warrior, so are the children of one's youth. Happy is the man who has his quiver full of them. Now, this is quoted a lot, and the idea that most people use is, man, the more kids you have, the better, your quiver is full. It was actually a little more practical than that. It was in those days, if you had kids, that was your future. Because you would get to the point where you couldn't do physical labor anymore. Not only that, as they always had little wars and skirmishes and fights, and if you couldn't defend yourself, someone would just run right over you. And so it was important. It's why they valued having boys so much. Sorry to all you gals, but in a fight, I would generally want a bunch of boys with me. Now, there are some girls, don't come up and choose me off after church. I realize there are some, you know, women PE coaches and things like that I would gladly take on my side in a fight. But ultimately, they valued men because, well, as I heard one time in a debate between, I think it was Gloria Allred and William F. Buckley, and they were arguing about women in combat, and Gloria Allred said, who are you to tell me that I don't have the right to die for my country? And William F. Buckley said, madam, I have no problem with you dying for your country. But the object of warfare is not to die for one's country. The object of warfare is to make the other person die for their country. And men are demonstrably better at doing that than women are. So it's not a feminist thing. But it was just the idea that, hey, when you raised kids, you were raising soldiers. You were raising up people who would fight your battles for you. And as a result, they would look, hey, more boys, great. More hands to work in the field, more guys to carry the weapons, more security. And that's why he says, happy is the man whose quiver is full of them. If you ever wondered why are they like an arrow, because in those days they would shoot people. But notice, they shall not be ashamed, but shall speak with their enemies in the gate. In other words, my boys are backing me up. I don't know, it's probably a horrible thing to say, but this is true. Don't ever, ever pick a fight with a Samoan. Now, sorry if that's politically incorrect or racist, or it's not at all. I have great admiration for Samoans for two reasons. They fight like pit bulls, but also, even if you win, you're gonna have to beat their father, their brothers, their cousins, their nephews. They just keep coming at you. And they have a beautiful loyalty in their culture, by the way. Like I say, I'm not knocking it at all. I'm telling you, don't pick a fight with a Samoan. That's kind of the attitude here. We've got each other's backside. If you attack one of us, you attack us all. You know, you want to come, and sad to say, I mean, really, that's the way the body of Christ should be about. It should be, don't you speak ill of my brother or my sister. But instead, the body of Christ is so often, we're so busy attacking each other, Satan doesn't even have to attack us. The world doesn't have to attack us. If they wait long enough, it's like some of these street gangs, they'll kill each other off. You don't even have to go after them. And so here, though, the idea is there's a security in having a lot of kids. Now, you look at it and go, what possible benefit is there to that today? I don't need 10 kids to protect me. I just need a gun with 10 bullets and a magazine, and I'll be fine. But there's more to it than that when we look at it spiritually. Today, we may not have all that much of a need to protect ourselves as they did in those days. But there's a principle here that's huge, and that is to be able to raise up the next generation to be strong, to raise up a next generation to be able to take leadership, to follow after God, to be involved in being used by God in powerful ways. That is our future. And ultimately, if as a bunch of old codgers, we hang on to all of our power and, oh, we don't let the kids do their music, or we don't let them minister because, well, they're, what do they know? And we stunt their growth by limiting them. Ultimately, our future is, it's down the drain. It's not going to be there. Our future rests in the next generation and the next generation after that. And so we should pour our hearts and our efforts and our prayers and everything that we have into the younger generation instead of turning them off and making them feel like they're not appreciated or they should just go off and have their own young church. What we should be doing is nurturing them and being excited for them. Right now, our youth are up in the fellowship hall, and you know, and I praise God for what he's doing up there right now. But you know what? You wouldn't like most of their music. It's really loud and rowdy, and some of it you might not understand the words. And not only that, they're going to make a mess because they'll have a bunch of food up there, but they won't clean

at it and go, why do we even let them do that? Let the kids sit in here with us and get what we have to say or whatever. But that's our future. That's someone that one day will be watching our backside. And I know I've been blessed with two great sons who, watching them grow up, I know how godly they are. And I know they're watching my back. And I don't worry about where they're going to be after I'm gone. I know they're following the Lord. They're godly men in and of themselves. They read the word for themselves. And I respect them so highly because of what God did. It's no thanks to me. I didn't do it. I've just been blessed with two great kids. And I feel so good about the future after I'm gone because I know they'll be here. And I'm looking forward to seeing what God is going to do through them, whatever they, you know, God leads them to do. I'm not pushing them, oh, I want you to be a pastor or whatever. I just want them to love God and be happy and live a great life and show people an example of what it is to be a Christian. And if that happens, if I never touched anybody else's life, if there isn't one other person in this world that says, you know, Dave, I wouldn't be where I am if it wasn't for you. But if my kids are men of God, then my life was worth it. I just doubled myself. When I'm gone, I've got two boys that are walking with Jesus that love him, who I'm proud of and I'm thankful for. And, you know, that's what it comes down to. And that's really what he's saying. There is security in being surrounded by godly people who are your offspring. Now, some of you maybe don't have kids. And you go, yeah, that'd be nice. Yeah, you have kids. Because if you want to, there are kids all over the place that you can adopt as your own. We're the family of God. You can support them, encourage them, get behind them, help them. You can say when camp time comes around, you know, I'd love to sponsor a kid to go to camp who can't afford it. And you know, if so, that's an arrow in your quiver. That investment that you put into the lives of young people, that's an investment that lasts for eternity. And those are they who will ultimately be protecting you, protecting everything that you have worked for, because that next generation will be growing up to love God and to walk with him. Arrows in your quiver. Oh, what an important investment there is for you. What an opportunity for all of us. So we finished Psalm 127, right? Psalm 128. Blessed is everyone who fears the Lord, who walks in his ways. When you eat the labor of your hands, you shall be happy, and it shall be well with you. Your wife shall be like a fruitful vine, just growing. No, in the very heart of your house, your children like olive plants all around your table. Behold, thus shall the man be blessed who fears the Lord. Verse 2, when you eat the labor of your hands, you shall be happy and it shall be well with you. It's talking about the fact that we are designed to work and to produce. That's not all God made us for. But you won't be happy if you don't work. You're not really doing someone a favor if you make it possible for them to live without working. Because truly, we get joy from work. It's just the way we're wired. It's the way we're designed. And by the way, it's not just men. You know, so often we think that, you know, yeah, the men work and the women stay home. And I know many of you women work. And by the way, that's a biblical thing for you to be involved in things outside just your home. Don't let anyone tell you that, oh, the role of the women is just to stay home. Of course, for one thing, staying home is work. But not only that, when you read about the Proverbs 31 woman, you see someone who was buying real estate and selling it, making things and selling them. So work is something that I believe is programmed into all of us, that we find joy from being productive and from doing work. But it doesn't mean you have to work outside the home. Some of you, if you're plenty busy in your home, that's fine too. But eating the labor of your hands, doing something and enjoying the fruit of your labor. Hey, it's a great thing. It'll make you happy. But again, and it'll be well with you, but who's it talking to? The one who fears the Lord. There's no promise that work is going to be satisfying for a person who doesn't fear the Lord. I believe if you're walking with God, you can find happiness in some of the most mundane ways of working
because it gives you an opportunity. The more mindless your work, the greater opportunity it is to focus on the Lord. I worked for years while I was in college and seminary, and I'm

0: chain shop doing metal spinning. And it doesn't take a whole lot of brains to do it. There's certain levels of skill involved, but for the most part, it's, I mean, I remember one time I made 20,000 brass cymbals for belly dancers, those little finger cymbals. And after about the first couple thousand, you quit thinking about belly dancers, and it's just pretty much, it's just pretty much mundane. But the great thing is you can go on autopilot and then just spend time with the Lord and enjoy Him and think about Him and memorize verses and sing praise songs to Him. And so for the person who is plugged into the Lord, hey, every bit of work and every bit of productivity is something that He will bless. Not only that, hey, your spouse is going to be blessed too, like a fruitful vine. Again, if you're the person who fears the Lord and walks in His ways and walks the way that God wants you to do it. Do you realize that if your spouse isn't productive, it might have something to do with you? If you're not seeing your spouse grow, well, maybe you're not doing what He says to do. Maybe by fearing God and really waiting on Him, maybe a part of your work is to minister to your spouse. And because you're not doing it, they're not fruitful. If you've been married for very long, take a look at your spouse. You made them who they are. So, you know, but you have a chance to make them something good. Same thing goes for your kids. Your children like olive plants all around your table. Doesn't mean they're just always waiting to eat. It's the idea that, man, you're blessed. They're all around you. They're close to you. But remember, this is a conditional promise. Beloved, thus shall the man be blessed who fears the Lord. Someone who respects God, who sticks with Him, who walks with Him. We have these blessings in the place where it matters most, at home, within our families. Now, some of you love God and you've done the best you could to raise your family, and right now, maybe it's not feeling so productive. And maybe right now, your kids are out there doing who knows what, and you're feeling like you failed. Maybe your marriage has failed, or it's struggling and difficult. And you go, man, what's happening? I'm really trying to be a person who fears God. I'm trying to walk in His ways. Well, be patient. Remember, just like sowing and reaping, if you don't faint, the fruit will come. It always will work. If you train up children the way they go, when they're old, they won't get away from it. It's going to follow them for the rest of their life, and you'll see them coming back. Same thing with your spouse. If you're being loving and they're being a creep, give it some time. It just might take longer. Maybe you've damaged them worse than you thought. So don't expect that one day you come home all happy and bubbly and everything's going to be okay. Hang in there, though, and we have this promise from God that He's going to bless your home, that He's going to bless your family. And pray that God will just give you the vision to see your family the way He plans on making them, instead of looking at it critically right now and thinking about all the things that you don't have. The Lord bless you out of Zion. That is, may He give you spiritual blessing. May you see the good of Jerusalem all the days of your life. Yes, may you see your children's children. Solomon said that your children's children, your grandchildren, are the crown of an old person. And that, I'm sure, must be true. So there's this prayer for blessing. May God allow you to hang in there so that you see the good things happening, so that your grandchildren, you can spoil them. And peace, again, be upon Israel.
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0: Lord, you have so much that you share with us. And as we go through your word, I mean, every time I open it and begin to look, there are more things that remind me of how smart you are and of how many pitfalls there are for us. But God, we just want to walk in your ways. We want to be your servants. We want to fear you. We want to see things from your perspective. And Lord, we would love to build houses, literally and figuratively, and yet we want you to be the one who's doing it. So God, help us not to get ahead of you. Help us not to lag behind you, but help us to cooperate with you. And Lord, for people who are now in tears, may they reap joy and blessing. In Jesus' name, amen.
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0: 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Pastor's Perspective is coming up today at 3 o'clock. 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And again, that's Pastor's Perspective today from 3 to 4 o'clock. 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
6: There's a Hebrews 11 being written every generation. You realize that. And the people that know you, I wonder if you're on that list. I know it's an earthbound Hall of Fame, but I think in the earthbound Hall of Fame, as it relates to faith in Christ, ambitious faith, I want to be on that list for the people around me. I would like my grandkids to say, I want to imitate his faith. He was ambitious about his faith. I hope the same for you.

0: Welcome to Focal Point with Pastor Mike Fabares. You know, the Bible is packed with stories of men and women who did great things for God. Of course, their lives are often filled with loss, rejection, and fear as well. What was the motivation behind these great lives? And how can we follow their example through good times and bad? Well, today, Pastor Mike concludes a study in Hebrews. We've been inspired by these godly examples of ambitious faith. And now it's our turn to step out. So let's join Pastor Mike with today's message, Looking Past the Pain to the Prize.
1: Suffering is sometimes the cause of greatness, and sometimes it's the effect of greatness. Sometimes God uses the pain to make us great. If he's going to prepare you for something great, you've got to know that the pathway is partly the cause for the greatness, the difficulty, the sweat, the training, the pain that you experience. And sometimes we just need to make the connection in our mind. God is preparing us for fruitfulness, greater fruitfulness. But in Malachi chapter 3, verses 2 and 3, there's two pictures of God sitting with his people and preparing them for something great. One picture is him as a refiner, and he takes this precious metal, and he's going to put it in the furnace and refine it and get all the dross out of it so it will be even more productive or even more valuable in his sight. And that doesn't sound good, being put through the furnace. And the second picture is that of someone who's a launderer, and he's taking soap and he's scrubbing the fabric so that it can be even more useful in terms of its cleanliness. And that doesn't sound good either. I don't want God scrubbing hard on my life. And yet that's the picture of God. If he's got people that he loves, he's going to get them ready. And he's going to prepare them. The process, though, whether it's pruning or whether it's a furnace or whether it's God scrubbing some section of your life, it all sounds unpleasant. But the Bible says, as it will in Hebrews chapter 12, and we'll get to that soon, and the Bible says it never feels pleasant, but later it yields the peaceful fruit of righteousness. 2 Timothy chapter 3. You need to understand that a lot of the pain that you experience is the process of getting you ready for doing something great. 2 Timothy chapter 3. He says, you know all the persecutions that I endured. Yet the Lord, he was gracious to me. He rescued me from all of them. I'm still here. I'm still alive. I'm still doing something for God on this earth. In fact, you just need to know that's not unique to me because I had a preaching style that they didn't like, or I was too direct, or you know, whatever. They didn't like my accent. Everyone who wants to live a godly life in Christ Jesus will be persecuted. And if you think it's better today for us, well, they're not throwing physical rocks at us, no, but you might lose your job over this. You know what? You may lose friends over this. You may have people in your family oppose you over this. You want to stand up and have an ambitious Christian life? Great people? Yeah, well, there'll be great suffering that goes along with that. It's going to happen. Well, how do you handle all that? Well, you need to be heartened. Number two, jot this down on your worksheet if you would. Be heartened by your future compensation. Do you think there's any perks that come along with being great in God's kingdom? There are. Be heartened by that. Because God in eternity is going to praise and glorify and exalt his servants. And those that have been willing to go through the jeers and the hard times in the Christian life, those who are considered last on earth, will be first in heaven. That there was something going to be added to their eternity that was going to make it all worth it. Turn with me to Luke chapter 16. Luke chapter 16. Letter A. Now again, the context here is what we're going to get if we compare faithfulness now and God's reward later. And he says this, there is something called riches in the eternal state. True riches, I love the phrase. How can you get a better resurrection? Well, more true riches would be good. Verse 12. And if you've been trustworthy with someone else's property, if you've been godly, if you've been ambitious about doing things for God with that property, then here's the deal. If you haven't been trustworthy, who's going to give you property of your own? God says, care about eternity. How do I do that? I have ambitious faith, and I step out and do something great for God. I distinguish myself now because here's heroes. He richly rewards them with riches and, let's let her be, and property. And that's real. I mean, this is a real thing. Called eternity, the new Jerusalem. You're going to live there. Not talking about this earth, not talking about money down here. Can't serve God and money. Let's serve God. And then God will entrust us with property of our own. Okay, what do we got? A and B, we got riches and property. Let's go to Matthew chapter 19 and pick up a couple more. Matthew chapter 19. Take a look at verse number 28. Jesus said, I tell you the truth, at the renewal of all things, when the Son of Man sits on his glorious throne, that's what we're talking about here, the eternal state, when I get my resurrected body, you who have followed me, now he's speaking specifically to the 12 apostles. He says, you will sit on 12 thrones judging the 12 tribes of Israel. Judging in the Old Testament concept was you were a leader. Let's call it this letter C. Let's call it power or responsibilities, because you will have a level of power in the kingdom. And then he turns to us, basically, not the 12. Let's look at verse number 29, though, to go to letter D. Everyone who has left houses, we've already dealt with property, brothers, sisters, or father, or mother, or children, or fields for my sake. Now, it's sandwiched between houses and fields. And in between are all these relationships. It says, if you've done that for my sake, and that takes ambitious faith to leave all that for God's sake, then you'll receive 100 times as much and you'll inherit eternal life. Now, here's the deal. We've already dealt with property. If you're willing to sacrifice for the sake of ambitious faith and the pain that it costs you is maybe a home or some property or money or whatever, you're going to get 100 times as much there in the kingdom. But also sandwiched in the middle are all these words of close relationships. Brother, sisters, father, mother, children. If because of your ambitious faith for Christ, those relationships are strained and you know you're doing the right thing, you're stepping out for God, and there are people that are going, oh, you're really disappointing me or whatever, there's problems there and there's strain and there's hurt. The Bible says you'll get 100 times as much. Let's put that down as letter D, relationships. Relationships. It'd be great to have a lot of relationships and a lot of friends there. One more, Matthew 20. You don't even need to write, you don't even need to turn there, but at least write it down, because you remember what they were asking for there? Can please my son sit one at your right hand and one at your left? And what's the point of that? Well, because in an ancient monarchy, whoever sat at the right and the left, those were the prestigious places. That was about reputation. Here's the deal. In the kingdom, there is an opportunity for you to have a better reputation. And so let's put that one down. Number five, reputation. Riches, property, power, relationships, and reputation. Now back to our passage, Hebrews 11. That was a long foundational statement to say this, that there were people, verse number 35, tortured, refused to be released because in their mind, they thought, maybe I can get a better resurrection out of this. Maybe because of this pain, if I'm willing to endure it, I will be better off in the kingdom. What possibly could they be thinking about? Well, I think things like this, eternal riches, property of my own, real power or responsibility in the kingdom, taking charge of many things, multiplicity of deep and meaningful relationships in the kingdom, and reputation, which, by the way, is not just heaven's side, it's also earth's side if you look down to verse number 38. Because in the middle of this list of people that have suffered so greatly, he steps out and says, you know what? These were the great people. The world wasn't worthy of them. What fantastic people these were. These are men and women who are to be honored. Now, we're not in heaven hearing that. We're on earth reading that. And you know what? For us, we read those stories, we think those guys were pretty bold. Joshua, man, he went out there and bold and courageous. Man, he's a hero. Moses, Abraham. Let's just put this as a subpoint to the compensation. Okay, we got a package for eternity, a better resurrection, but there's also something you get here and now. And that is a godly reputation. And is that worth anything here and now? I think it is. I think it's a good thing. Bible says, you know, a good name is better than great riches. And you know what? Even on earth, it would be good for me to be able to be seen by those, my descendants even, as we talked about earlier, when I leave behind a legacy, I want my grandkids to say, you know what? There's a godly example for me. There's a Hebrews 11 being written every generation. You realize that. And the people that know you, I wonder if you're on that list. I know it's an earthbound Hall of Fame, but I think in the earthbound Hall of Fame, as it relates to faith in Christ, ambitious faith, I want to be on that list for the people around me. Ah, oh, that sounds ungodly. Okay, read your Bibles, because it's all over the place. Paul says this, follow me as I follow Christ. Does he not say that? He says, you know my faith, imitate my faith. I'm just not ashamed of that. I'm not afraid of that. I would like my grandkids to say, I want to imitate his faith. He was ambitious about his faith. I hope the same for you. That's a reason for me to say, you know what? Whatever level of greatness we can achieve as Christians, let's put up with the difficulty of it and just recognize the great suffering, whatever. I'll be heartened by my future compensation, which will not only come in heaven, which that's the primary thing. That's why we spend 80% of the time on that. But I think there's also a little bit of a perk here on earth, because it will be a great thing for those who come after us, to look at our generation that was ambitious about their faith. I'd like to have that be a part of the future compensation that we receive, even here and now. Verses 39 and 40. Hebrews chapter 11, yeah, I am heartened by my future compensation, but there's another level of encouragement that comes in almost a difficult to define form. As a matter of fact, he doesn't spell it out for us here. We have to read between the lines in verses 39 and 40, but we get it. And we understand the whole book of Hebrews is about this transition from old covenant to new covenant. We're talking to Hebrew Christians who have a lot of baggage as it relates to the old covenant. And he's saying there's something better now. The shadows have passed. He says in verse 39, all of these were commended for their faith, yet none of them had received the promise. What had been promised to them, the promise to them. See, and what was the promise? Ultimately, they had the same problems that we have, and that is that they recognized they were sinful people and couldn't relate to their Creator. They needed a fix. That's why their worship services every week involved a barbecue. You recognize what that was all about, right? We killed an animal to show that we needed, really, some kind of intermediate. We needed some kind of atonement. And if God was going to look on us as holy, he had to take our sin and put it on something else. And so we had the scapegoat, and we had the bulls and the lambs and the goats being sacrificed. And it was all about a reminder that because of their death, symbolically, we could live. But it was all a fuzzy picture for them, wasn't it? I mean, for them, it was just a future somehow. God will atone for our sin. We know these are symbols, but it's a shadowy figure of something future. Verse 40, but God had planned something better for us so that only together with us, they would be made perfect. Now, how are they made perfect? How are they made right? Because they are redeemed by Jesus Christ. What was their view of Christ? It's out there somewhere. The prophets talk about it. The suffering servant, the coming anointed one, the great king who's perfect and we don't fully understand and the Lord won't, you know, put him in the ground. I don't get it, but he's coming and God's going to fix our problem. And you say the word Jesus or Yeshua and they think back to Joshua. You say Yeshua in the new covenant and you think of the Lamb of God that takes away the sin of the world. You say the word Galilee, and they think, oh, yeah, that's up there in the northern part of the tribes that helps define the tribe of Dan, and yeah, whatever, Galilee. And you say Galilee to us, and we think ministry of Christ. We think the Decapolis. We think the Capernaum. We think of Jesus walking on water. We think of Jesus calling his disciples. We think of Jesus on the shore building a breakfast of broiled fish for Peter, saying, do you love me? And we picture something completely different. You say the word Golgotha. And they say, half of them say, never heard of it. Some say, well, I think the Aramaics call that little place over there Golgotha. The skull, I think. Yeah, whatever. Gonna play. We try to avoid that hill. You say Golgotha to a new covenant believer. What do you think? The place where your sins and mine were nailed to the cross in the shadow of the Temple Mount. You say Mount of Olives. Yeah, I know that. It's off to the east of the Temple Mount near where Solomon built his temple. Think of us, you think of the angels saying, just as you saw him ascend, he'll come back just the same way. Right here, Mount of Olives. Do you see how different this is for us? The focus of our faith can be crystal clear if we know our Bibles. We can say, this is what it's all about. Hebrews chapter 12. Let's look at this really quick. Hebrews chapter 12. This is something the old covenant saints couldn't do. And once you find that, if you can do three things at once, jot this down. Number three, you and I need to be encouraged by Christ. We have the anointed one in our memory banks. We know Jesus. They heard the teachings about a future coming Messiah. We have a focal point. We have a place to put our gaze. Hebrews 12:1, since we're surrounded by such a great cloud of witnesses, and we are, we just got done with Hebrews 11, and it's amazing the people that are templates of ambitious faith for us. Let us throw off everything that hinders, and the sin that so easily entangles us, which, by the way, is the whole theme for chapter 12. And let us do what? Let us run with endurance or perseverance, the race that is marked out for us. Now, you could say in the old covenant, period, done. Hey, Moses, Abraham, Isaac, look at those guys. Now run the course that's set out for you. Stop sinning and let's make a difference for Christ. But he goes on for us. Old covenant saints couldn't do this. Underline this. And let us fix our eyes on Jesus. Okay. Now, Jesus, by the time the book of Hebrews was written, Jesus is gone. He's ascended to heaven. He's not talking about our physical eyeballs looking at somebody. Jesus is gone. He sent the Spirit now into our lives. And what he's saying is get your focal point in your mind on Christ. Fix your eyes on Jesus, who, by the way, you want to talk about ambitious faith. He is the author and he is the perfecter of our faith. And then you want to talk about Bible stories, who for the joy set before him endured the cross, scorning its shame, and he sat down at the right hand of the throne of God. And in that picture is the entire ministry of Christ. And you and I, if you've been to Sunday school, if you've read your Bibles, can flood with a volume of examples from the life of Christ. And that is our focal point, is fixed on Christ as it motivates us to walk our path. We're empowered by that. Old Testament saints, by the way, couldn't do that. They couldn't, verse 3, consider him who endured such opposition from sinful men so that they wouldn't grow weary and lose heart. But we can do that because we know exactly about Christ's temptations. We know about the pinnacle of the temple. We know about in the desert and fasting. We know about him being opposed and smitten and smacked on the face by Roman soldiers. We understand that. They don't get that. All they knew is that there was a coming atonement. I've said it many times with the Old Covenant saints. This was a credit card for them. Their sin was paid for on credit. Ours is paid for on a debit card. It's out of the riches of Christ. I'd much rather be looking back at the cross than having some fuzzy picture through the prophets prophesying of the future Christ. Now think about that. Do you take advantage of that, full advantage of that? We should. And then we should stand back and say, man, we're blessed. You want to talk about the opportunities for ambitious faith? Here's a big line coming up. You want to talk about opportunities for ambitious faith? With Christ as your focus, you and I have more potential than anybody we read about in chapter 11. You and I have more potential than anybody we read about in chapter 11 because we have a focal point, Jesus Christ. And that for us ought to be more than encouraging. It ought to be a power boost for us to say, we're going to stand up for Christ. We're going to stand up for the kingdom. We're going to do something great and ambitious for the kingdom of God. 13 weeks, one point. And that is, what are you and I going to do for Christ with our lives? You going to be mediocre? Or are you going to step out of the mediocrity? And are you going to stand up and say, I'm investing in eternity. I'm going to live for the glory of God. I'm not going to be just a floater in the Christian life, just kind of going with the flow. I'm going to step up and I'm going to do something for God. That's what the series has been about. Do not be a hearer of the word who does nothing but hears it and says, well, that's interesting. Bible says if you do that, you deceive yourself. God wants in this church and every other church that preaches the word, he wants people to be doers of the word. What's it going to be for you? It's all about this moment. What are you going to do? Let's do something for God. Let's not be content with just kind of going along with it. Let's step out. Let's step up. Let's be ambitious about our faith. Let's talk to God for a minute about it. We've been talking about ambitious faith. I assume there's been some challenge here, been some templates that we can get motivated and inspired by, but it all comes down to what are we going to do? Bible says, you know what? You can be someone who hears all of this. And if you are and you don't do anything about it, you're like the foolish man who builds his life on the sand. But if you're willing to put this stuff into practice, he who hears my words and puts them into practice, I'll tell you what he's like, Jesus said. He's like the wise man who built his house on the rock. And when the storms came, you know what? Nothing happened. When the floodwaters rose, the house was still there. That thing was solid. You and I, we want to have that kind of solid reality when we get into the kingdom of God. Here's the deal. We've got to be doers of the word. What are you and I going to do for Christ? I know you've been thinking about it. We've been putting it right there. Not going to be mediocre. Maybe a job change for you. Maybe a geographical move for you. Maybe a volunteerism for some kind of ministry that you've been afraid to jump into. Take the step and let's do it. Talk to God about it. God, we thank you for Hebrews chapter 11. You end on a note that's sobering, that the greatness comes at a cost, that we cannot be great in the kingdom of God without suffering greatly. Give us the courage, the boldness, the strength, the hupomene, the perseverance to endure it. Not only to endure it, but to be heartened by the fact that we have opportunity for a better resurrection and a great reputation that our grandkids and our great-grandkids can say there was someone that didn't just survive. There was someone that was interested in thriving for the kingdom of God. And Lord, please, as we'll learn in Hebrews 12, let us get our gaze, the focal point of our mind, fixed on Christ. What an incredible opportunity we have with the anchor of our soul being Christ himself. What an opportunity we have to step out in faith with ambitious faith, to take a risk and put our hearts and our future and our lives and our families in your hands and to say, we're stepping out. We're going to do something aggressive for the kingdom of God. And I know for many people, that feeling of palpitation and anxiety, it's based on just fulfilling their calling, maybe signing up for something, maybe get involved in a ministry. Could be something that you've been nagging at them about. Their heart has been pricked by your spirit. They've been pressed and they've been convicted. And God, I just pray that today would be a turning point. We want to be useful in the kingdom. And God, I just humbly pray that because of our focus on Hebrews 11 and all that you've taught us in this text, there might be some people here who end up in your hall of fame, who are people that in the kingdom you acknowledge, that their names are inscribed somewhere. It's not just in the book of life. That's great. We all start there. That's fantastic. But God, do something here in these people. Let there be a handful that are great in the kingdom of God, that are distinguished. God, and I pray that because of your work in our hearts, that we would be motivated to do it with a kind of passion and zeal that wouldn't have otherwise been a part of our spirit. So thanks for the investment in us trying to figure out, think through, take this passage apart and understand it. We love you, God, for speaking to us consistently week after week in the study of your word. Now, God, I pray we put it to work in Jesus' name. Amen.
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2: 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And gosh, some of the amazing work that they are doing to help military veterans make the often difficult transition, it is not easy, back into civilian life. and through training and career placement in the aviation industry. 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And for more information about K-Wave Community Connection, you can go onto YouTube and you can watch all of the extended interviews. 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Well, we all have doubts, no doubt about it. But what happens when we start to doubt our faith? And I guess there's times for all of us when we just feel like we're on a diving board with a pirate on saying, you know, this is the end of the road, and you just doubt if you jump off of that board, is God going to be there for us? Well, today, Pastor Eric Geiger is going to continue in the book of John for some rock solid answers about what happens when we doubt our faith. And that's coming up next on Gospel Every Day. So keep it right here. 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
7: Have you had doubts about your faith? What do we do with our doubts? How does Jesus view us in our doubts? And we're going to see how Jesus treats Thomas, and we're going to see how Jesus treats you with your doubts. Let's look at the scripture together. John chapter 20, we're going to see that Thomas doubts. But Thomas, called Twin, one of the 12, was not with them when Jesus came. And so first we need to understand who Thomas, the twin, what is this? Well, the name Thomas also in the original language can be translated twin. So evidently his buddies called him Twin. And so Jesus and the other disciples, instead of saying Thomas, would call him Twin. So if you spent a whole bunch of time in your life being called Twin, maybe you would have some doubts too, right? And so here's Twin, and he has some doubts, and we're going to see that in a moment. But notice this in this verse first that we read, verse 24, he was not with them when Jesus came to them. And so in the preceding verses, what's taken place is Jesus has appeared after his resurrection to the disciples, but Thomas wasn't there. Evidently, Thomas was so devastated by the death of Jesus, and he had not fully understood that Jesus had promised he would die, but also rise again from the dead. And so he thought the whole movement that Jesus began was over. The other disciples were getting together in community. They were still praying together. They were still encouraging one another, but Thomas wasn't there. And Jesus shows up, and Thomas isn't there. Talk about fear of missing out. Ultimate FOMO right here. Thomas wasn't there when Jesus showed up to his early disciples. Thomas wasn't there. See, here's the thing about doubts is if we're not careful, doubts can pull us away from community. Doubts can pull us away from people who will encourage us and uplift us. That's what happened here to Thomas. And so I'm glad you're pressed in today as we study the scripture, that you're not allowing doubts that you'll have and that I have to pull you away from community, because isolation always hurts us. But that's what Thomas has done. His doubts have pulled him away. Let's keep reading. So the other disciples were telling him, "We've seen the Lord." But he said to them, "If I don't see the mark of the nails in his hands, put my finger into the mark of the nails and put my hand into his side, I will never believe." Big statement. Unless I see it, I know that he was crucified, and unless I can actually touch the place where the nails were pierced into his hands, I will never believe this. I have to see it. A week later, his disciples were indoors again, and Thomas was with them. So I do love this, that Thomas is back in community. Even though the doors were locked, Jesus came and stood among them and said, "Peace be with you." Then he said to Thomas, "Put your finger here and look at my hands. Reach out your hands and put it into my side. Don't be faithless, but believe." Thomas responded to him, "My Lord and my God." Jesus said, "Because you have seen me, you have believed. Blessed are those who have not seen and yet believe." Jesus performed many other signs in the presence of his disciples that are not written in this book, but these are written so that you may believe that Jesus is the Messiah, the Son of God, and that by believing you may have life in his name. We are invited, just like Thomas was invited, to believe in Jesus, because when we believe in Jesus, we really have life. And the statement that Thomas makes after his doubts is incredibly strong. So Thomas goes through a series of doubts, or a season of doubts, but on the other side of his doubts, he gives one of the strongest statements about Jesus in the entire Gospel of John. He looks at Jesus and he says, "My Lord and my God." On the other side of his doubts is a stronger faith. Doubts are like antibodies. Doubt can actually strengthen your immune system. Doubt can actually make you have a stronger faith in the end, where you won't be shipwrecked by further doubts. You actually will have a stronger faith. There can be doubt that leads to a stronger belief in Jesus. Three things we'll see. Number one, doubt with God, not against God. Number two, doubt towards God, not away from God. And number three, doubt your doubts, not only your God. So number one, doubt with God, not against God. Doubt with him, not against him. He can handle your doubts. He can handle them. He wants you to doubt with him, not against him. With him, not against him. You don't have to go away from Jesus, figure everything out, and then come back to Jesus. You stay with Jesus in the middle of your struggles, in the middle of your doubts. I love in the passage that we just read how Jesus treats Thomas with his doubts. When Jesus shows up to the room where the disciples are, and this time Thomas is there, Jesus walks in and he declares peace. He says, "Peace be with you." He doesn't walk into the room and say, "Thomas, get over here, you idiot. Surely you heard all the times I said I was going to rise from the dead. I know some people are calling you doubting Thomas. I'm going to call you idiot Thomas. This is ridiculous. Why didn't you believe me more?" This is not what Jesus does at all. Jesus declares peace to Thomas, and he actually invites Thomas to touch the spots where he was crucified. He meets Thomas right at the point that Thomas needs to be met. Jesus steps right into the point of struggle for Thomas. And so Thomas in this moment is bringing his doubts to God. He's with Jesus in the midst of his doubts. You don't have to figure out things on your own and then come back to Jesus. Keep walking with Jesus when you have struggles. Doubt with him, not against him. Doubt with him. And so for Thomas, he finds that Jesus meets him right there. Jesus often doesn't give us all the answers to our questions and to our struggles, but what Jesus does do is what he gave to Thomas. Jesus gives us himself. And Jesus is ultimately what we need. Jesus is ultimately who you need. Sometimes Jesus won't give you the answers to all of the complex questions that you have, but Jesus always will do what he did with Thomas. He will do with you as well. He will offer you himself. So number one, doubt with God, not against God. Number two, doubt towards God, not away from God. Doubt towards him. So in the middle of your doubts, because on the other side of your doubts, you want these to be antibodies, you want a stronger faith. So you doubt towards him. When you have doubts, you have struggles, you walk towards him. That's doubting towards God, as opposed to when you have doubts, backing up and going away from God. Doubt towards God, not away from God. When you read the scripture, you will see that there's essentially two different ways to approach God with your doubts. There is a doubting away from God, and there is a doubting towards God. The doubting away from God is when people question his goodness, and they actually want things that God said to not be true. They are doubting away from God. I don't believe his goodness. I'm not sure his goodness is true. And I hope my doubts are actually true. I don't want what God said to be true. I hope my doubts are true. That's doubting away from God. And then in scripture, you see that there is this doubting towards God. I'm struggling, Jesus. I'm struggling with some of the things you said. I'm struggling with some of the things that are happening in my life, but I'm going to hold on to you in the middle of my doubts. Yes, I have some burdens I'm carrying. Yes, I have some struggles, but I am not backing away from you, Jesus. I'm bringing all of these to you. I don't understand it all, but I'm holding on to you in the middle of my doubts. There's a beautiful passage in the Gospels in Mark chapter 9, verse 24, of a man who doubts towards God. He asked Jesus to heal his child, and Jesus says, you only need to believe, and he says this beautiful statement. It's a beautiful statement for us Christians. Jesus, I believe, help my unbelief. I'm doubting towards you. I believe in you, but yet I do struggle. I believe, help me in all the areas of my unbelief. I believe, but help my unbelief. Is that your statement to Jesus today? In the middle of your doubts, I'm going to hold on to you, Jesus. I'm going to doubt towards you. I believe in you, but help me in my areas of unbelief.
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7: In the 1940s, there were two famous preachers, and one of them is going to doubt towards God, and one is going to doubt away from God. These guys were so young, and they were traveling the entire globe preaching about Jesus. You've heard of one of them, likely, Billy Graham, one of the world's most famous preachers, Billy Graham and his friend and preaching colleague, Charles Templeton. They were traveling the world together, preaching at these massive rallies, and many people believed that Templeton was actually the better preacher, that he would become the foremost communicator of God's word for a whole generation. And then there's Billy Graham. But Templeton started to struggle with some of the teachings about Jesus and some of the teachings in the Bible. And he actually started to doubt away from God. He started to question if God is really good and is there even a God? This was Templeton. And the The turning point for him, Templeton would say, was when he looked at this Life magazine and he saw a picture in Life magazine of a mom holding her dead child, looking up to the heavens, just needing rain because she was in a culture in which there was an extreme famine and her child died because of not being able to get proper nutrition. And he looked at that picture and he thought, there's no way. I can't believe that God is good. I can't communicate that God is good. And so his doubts overwhelmed him. He walked away from the Christian faith and became agnostic. He started telling Billy Graham, Billy, you're crazy for believing that the Bible is true and for teaching the goodness of God. And Billy Graham said that he wrestled and he had doubts too and he struggled, but he kept doubting towards God. And why is this so important? Well, years later, as Charles Templeton is about to die, Lee Strobel is an author and he had used to be an atheist. He became a Christian. And so he wrote about how he became a Christian. And then he wrote a book about some of the big questions about the Christian faith. It was called Case for Faith. And he went to interview Charles Templeton for his book, Case for Faith. And Templeton is close to dying. They're spending time together and Strobel's asking Templeton questions about how he became agnostic and walked away from the Christian faith. And Templeton remembers the magazine photo that really caused him to struggle. He talks about his leukemia, which also caused him to doubt the goodness of God. And then Strobel asked Templeton about Jesus. Tell me about Jesus. Templeton was asked by Strobel. Strobel says that Templeton starts to say some amazing things about Jesus. Jesus was an amazing teacher. He was such a great moral person. He was so good to humanity. And Strobel says that in that moment, Templeton starts to cry talking about Jesus. He starts to choke up and he says these words, I miss Jesus. I miss him. And he got up to compose himself, walked to the bathroom, composed himself and came back down to sit with Strobel. I miss him. I miss him. I miss Jesus. See, you don't need to miss Jesus in your doubts because you don't have to walk away from God with your doubts. You can walk towards God with your doubts. Don't doubt away from God, doubt towards God. And then here's number three, doubt your doubts, not only your God. Here's the healthy way, here's the good way, the right way to doubt, the kind of doubting that will lead to antibodies, right? The good kind of doubts is when you doubt your doubt, not only your God. Jesus comforts Thomas in this passage, peace be with you. You can feel my side if you would like, but he also challenges Thomas. Stop doubting, believe in me. Stop doubting, come back to me. And Jesus does the same with us. He loves us in the middle of our struggles. He loves you in the middle of your doubts, but at the same time, he's going to call you to have faith in him. He's going to call you to trust him. And this is what he does with Thomas. Now, every single thing we believe is really an act of faith, which is why I'm saying to doubt your doubts, not only your God. Because even if you decide to believe your doubts, you're going to be believing something. So also doubt your doubts, not only doubt your God. Let me explain. I took my daughters and Kay and I took our daughters snow skiing at Arrowhead. And it's beautiful. It is staggering how beautiful the place is. Kay and I were going up the ski lift together and we were commenting about how amazing it is. And I said to Kay, I said, to believe that this is the work of God is a step of faith. All of this creation, to believe that God put it together, that he spoke it into existence, for me to believe this is a step of faith. But to believe that all of this beauty just randomly happened, even though the law of thermodynamics say that things go to disorder, not order, to actually believe that this just some kind of way there was this big bang or there was some kind of event that happened that caused this all to be placed together. That's a step of faith too. That's a step of faith. To believe that God created this is a step of faith. To believe that this is random is a step of faith. And For me, I actually believe that to believe that it would be random would actually be a bigger step of faith than to believe that my God in his goodness and his power created this for us to enjoy and to reveal how amazing he is. The event that happened that caused this all to be placed together, that's a step of faith too. That's a step of faith. To believe that God created this is a step of faith. To believe that this is random is a step of faith. And for me, I actually believe that to believe that it would be random would actually be a bigger step of faith than to believe that my God in his goodness and his power created this for us to enjoy and to reveal how amazing he is. But both are

I talk about this with my daughters who they will sometimes have some really big questions about the Christian faith, and we'll have wrestles. We will talk about, let's not only doubt God, let's doubt our doubts as well. And then at the very end of the conversation, we typically get to the linchpin moment of the Christian faith. Everything boils down to, is Jesus alive? Because if Jesus is alive, then really everything he said matters. And so with my daughters, I will say, hey, here's what we know. Jesus lived. He walked this earth, and Jesus died on a cross. There are historians who believe that. I mean, people who aren't Christians believe that Jesus was a real person, walked this earth, died. I mean, there's writings from secular historians in his time talking about Jesus. Even non-believing scholars, Jesus is alive, great person. So really it comes down to, did Jesus rise again from the dead? And there's multiple points of evidence, even apart from this passage that we just read. I mean, clearly we can point to the scripture. The scripture says that Jesus is alive. But even if you would say, I want to know that Jesus is alive apart from the scripture, I mean, there's several things that we have to wrestle with if we're going to doubt our doubts. So if someone who's saying Jesus isn't alive, well, then you should doubt your doubts and say, okay, what about the fact that there isn't a body? There is no body. They couldn't produce the body of Jesus. The body is not there. Well, someone would say, well, that's not enough. Well, then in the scripture, and even if you don't believe this is the word of God, you have books in the Bible, Philippians, 1 Corinthians, that are written just dozens of years after Jesus was supposedly resurrected from the dead. And obviously, I believe he was indeed resurrected from the dead. But these early church leaders are saying only decades after that Jesus is alive, they're saying decades after his death that he is living now. And they say things like, he appeared to 500 people, many who are still alive today. They're essentially writing, go talk to the people who saw Jesus after his death. So there's an empty tomb, there's eyewitness accounts, and then you have these early disciples who kept preaching that Jesus is alive, even though it would cause them to be brutally murdered and executed, and all they had to say to not lose their lives was, I made it up. He's not really alive. We made this whole thing up. He's not really alive. And not one of them recanted. So you have a body that you can't find because Jesus is alive. You have eyewitness accounts of people who were still alive when the scripture was written saying, we have seen Jesus. You have his early disciples who are willing to give their lives for the message that Jesus is alive. Chuck Colson became a Christian in prison. He was involved in the Watergate scandal. And as he thought about the resurrection of Jesus and the fact that these disciples kept the same story and were willing to die for it, he said that alone caused him to understand that Jesus is indeed really alive. Here's what Colson said. I know the resurrection is a fact, and Watergate proved it to me. How? Because 12 men testified they had seen Jesus raised from the dead. Then they proclaimed that truth for 40 years, never once denying it. Everyone was beaten, tortured, stoned, and put in prison. They would not have endured that if it weren't true. Watergate embroiled 12 of the most powerful men in the world, and they couldn't keep a lie for 3 weeks. You're telling me 12 apostles could keep a lie for 40 years? Absolutely impossible. Jesus is alive. And because Jesus is alive, Jesus can handle our doubts. And because Jesus is alive, I can believe the things that he has said about the areas of my doubt. Because Jesus is alive, he meets us in our point of struggle in the places where we doubt. So I wrestled for over a year with, you're a good God, yet I read about hell, and how do I get to a healthy conclusion there? The doctrine of hell, the teaching of hell in the scripture just got me to understand that Jesus on the cross experienced hell for me. The pain of my punishment, the

0: abandonment of the Father. He experienced and went through hell on the cross to make me his son. That only caused me to understand the grace and the mercy and the love of Jesus even more. What about my doubts when I see people who I love struggle? And why isn't God stepping in? I read the scripture and I see that this world is so brief and so short. And the scripture reminds me that what we have in heaven is going to be so much greater than any pain we have here. And so while I hate experiencing and seeing people I love in pain, it only points me to Jesus, that Jesus has an everlasting home for us. An everlasting paradise where we will enjoy him forever. How do I handle the struggle and the doubt of, I believe in you, Jesus, but I am not growing more into your image as fast as I want? Oh, that just reminds me of the patience and the goodness of Jesus, that he loves me in the middle of my foolishness at times, in the middle of my doubts and my struggles. Jesus loves me. Jesus showed up to Thomas in the middle of his doubts, and he shows up to you as well. Doubt your doubts, not only your God. Doubt towards him, not away from him. And doubt with him. Bring your doubts to him. Doubt with him, not against him. And this great and loving God is for you. He doesn't reject you or rebuke you in your doubts, but he pulls you to himself. Jesus, thank you for loving us in the middle of our struggles, in the middle of our doubts. In your name I pray, amen.
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2: 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I'm Phil Ross. Glad you're with us here on this Thursday afternoon. I want to let you know that coming up in about 35 minutes, it'll be time once again for Pastor's Perspective. And today, joining your host, Brian Perez, to answer your question will be Pastor Phil Metzger, Senior Pastor of Calvary Chapel San Diego, and Pastor John Wong, Senior Pastor of Christ Point City Church in Huntington Beach. So if you have a question about scripture or a Christian doctrine or something you've heard somebody talking about on one of the programs here on K-Wave that you'd just like to get some further explanation on, well, all you need to do, a little bit before 3 o'clock, grab your phone, call this number. 888-564-6173. 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And coming up next right here for you on K-Wave, Summit Life with Pastor J.D. 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
7: I just wanted to give a quick word of encouragement to those listening that may be feeling frustrated, maybe discouraged. Maybe you feel like you kind of can't win, which was a lot of the feelings that Pastor Timothy had when he was pastoring a church in Ephesus. The Apostle Paul wrote to him and encouraged him with these words. Very simple. 1 Timothy 6:12, fight the good fight of the faith. And it's interesting because that word fight literally is where we get our word agony or agonize. So it's agonizo is the actual word. And so what he's highlighting is that the Christian life is not easy. It can be discouraging. Not every day is a blessing. Not every day is comfortable because we're in a battle. And so he's encouraging Timothy, don't be discouraged. Don't be frustrated. Don't feel like you want to give up. Hang in there. That's the Christian life. So a lot of this, our discouragement is because of our expectations and managing our own expectations. And there's a idea around Christianity that's been going around for decades that come to Jesus and everything will be great and you'll have no more struggles, which doesn't reflect the life and times of the disciples or anybody. The Christian walk is hard. And so hang in there. You will get a breakthrough. Maybe not when you want. You will feel encouraged. Maybe not exactly in the right time that you expect, but it's all about hanging in there, even when it's hard and feels agonizing. Lord, I do pray for those that may be listening that find themselves in a place where they feel like, man, there's no breakthrough, can't win. The feelings feel dark or under a dark cloud or whatever. And Lord, we know that you're above that all. And we know that we're called to fight, we're called to struggle, we're called to work through our salvation with you. And so I pray for your encouragement with those that you just give them that picture, not to give up, but to trust you. And Lord, knowing that our battle is won by you, and it's just a matter of being a faithful soldier in the midst. In Jesus' name, amen.
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3: 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Greer.
10: It is faith that gives you the ability to obey even when it doesn't make sense, to forgive somebody who has hurt you, the hope even in the dark chapters. It is by looking to Jesus who has endured such hostility for you that you begin to say, now I want to leverage what I have. I want to give what I have for the joy that drove him. Have you

0: Welcome back to Summit Life with pastor, author, and apologist, J.D. Greer. I'm your host, Molly Vidovich. From day one, Christians have faced ridicule, torture, and even death because they refused to give up their faith. And though Christians in America may not always face physical attack like that, those who truly want to live for God still face intellectual and emotional attacks, being labeled as radicals and lunatics. In fact, Richard Dawkins once argued that teaching a child about God should be considered child abuse. So in a world that's opposed to everything we believe, how can we stand strong? Pastor JD answers that question today on Summit Life with a message from Hebrews chapter 12 called The Four Helps to Faith. Let's rejoin him now.
1: Faith is the belief that what God has revealed about himself in the Bible is true, and that following him is worth it. Without faith, the writer of Hebrews says, you will never please God because you will never go all the way with Jesus. Remember that the people to whom the author of Hebrews is writing are people who are struggling because the Christian life has gotten hard for them. The writer of Hebrews offers them four helps for their faith in difficult times. Four helps for their faith in difficult times. Look at how he sets it up. Chapter 12, verse 1. Therefore, since we are surrounded by so great a cloud of witnesses, let us also lay aside every weight and the sin which clings so closely, and let us run with endurance the race that is set before us. The writer here says that the Christian life is like a marathon. The point is, the Christian life is hard. So he gives us four motivations to keep going. Here they are. Number one, he tells us to consider the witnesses. Therefore, since we are surrounded by so great a cloud of witnesses. Now, therefore always points backwards. So in this case, what is it pointing backwards to? The answer is Hebrews chapter 11, to the list of people that he has given in Hebrews 11 who risked all of it on God and his promises. These Old Testament saints are people just like you with the questions that you have. And he says that they are like people in a marathon who started before us, and now they're standing along the sides as we run, telling us, keep going. I know you feel like you're about to die, but you can make it. It's worth it. You'll make it. I made it. So that's your first help to faith, is that you should consider the witnesses. Here's your second help to faith. It's in verse 2. Fix your eyes on Jesus, looking unto Jesus. In Greek, what it literally says there is look away to Jesus, as if look off into the distance. It's not something, listen, that you look at him doing right now. That's very important. Not something you're looking at him doing now. You're looking out of your pain and out of your darkness to look away to Jesus, because the cross shows you that he's committed to seeing this thing through. The resurrection shows you that he is able to see it through. The cross shows you that the pain you are experiencing now is to be expected, but don't lose heart, because God only brings the power of resurrection out of the pain of the cross. That's your second help to faith. Here's your third help to faith. Verse 5. Have you forgotten the exhortation that addresses you as sons? My sons, do not regard lightly the discipline of the Lord, nor be weary when reproved by him. For the Lord disciplines the one he loves, chastises every son whom he receives. It is for discipline that you have to endure. God, good news, is treating you as sons. Jump down to verse 11. For the moment, all discipline seems painful rather than pleasant, but later it yields the peaceful fruit of righteousness to those who have been trained by it. 12. Therefore, lift your drooping hands and strengthen your weak knees. Write down your third help. First one was consider the witnesses. Second one was fix your eyes on Jesus. Third one, trust the fatherly sovereignty of God. Now, there's actually two metaphors that are at work in these verses. Here's the first metaphor that he uses in these verses. It's that of a coach. You have a coach that knows what is coming. In fact, I've told you sometimes that the way God answers your prayers is by giving you what you would have asked for had you known what he knows. Just because it's not your plan doesn't mean it's not a good plan. But just because it's not your plan doesn't mean it's a good plan, because God's plan is to mold your image into his character and to increase your faith and your delight in him. So he is tearing you down in your strength so he can rebuild you in his. Which leads me to the second metaphor he uses in these verses, which is that of a father. The word used for discipline in verse 5 is a different one than the one in verse 11. In English, they look the same. But in Greek, it's the word paideia, from which we get our word podiatry. Has to do with how a good father disciplines a child. A good parent disciplines his child for wrongdoing, not to pay them back for their wrongdoing, but to form their character. God is committed. He's not punishing you, but he is committed to growing you up in him. And a lot of times he uses pain and disappointment to do it. Some of you have only learned to think about God as a precious moments God who coddles you or gives you warm fuzzies. Or he's, you know, even worse, a celestial pinata that you whack with a faith stick. But God is not a celestial pinata. And he's not a fuzzy, sentimental God. He is a father. His is a fatherly love, a tough love, a love that forges your character, and a love that grows you up into maturity. You know, I've heard it said that the difference in a mother's love and a father's love, and this is way oversimplification, but the difference in a mother's and father's love is that a mother shows her affection by pulling a kid close, and a father shows his affection by pushing a kid out. Our kids get hurt. My wife, Veronica, she's all over them, pulling them in, comforting them. In the pool, I am showing my love for my kids by pushing them out. Both of them are love, and God does both to you. He is tender like a mother in this illustration, and he is tough like a father. Do you trust that in all things God is disciplining you as a son or daughter? That an all-knowing, all-powerful God is in control of all things in your life, and he is using all of them for your good? Because the writer says that is key in developing faith. Because it means that you can know, listen, you can know that in every situation, every difficult situation, every frustration, every inconvenience, every disappointment, every broken heart, every tragedy, God is at work forging your character. I'm not saying that he is the one doing those things to you. What I am saying to you is that God is in all things working for your good, and he is taking even the disappointments in everything, even the small mundane things. He is taking everything, and he is forging your character so that you become like Jesus. Let me show you one other textual thing that's just too good to pass up. All right, verse 5, look at this. You see how the writer says, don't take lightly God's discipline? You see that in verse 5? The Greek word translated take lightly is the exact same word translated despise in Hebrews 12:2, where it says Jesus despised or took lightly the shame of the cross. In Greek, though, the same, in English, they get translated differently. So you might not realize it's the same word, but there's a reason he uses the same word. On the cross, Jesus took lightly the pain and the scorn of others. We are told not to despise or take lightly the discipline of God. Now, here's the irony. We usually reverse those, don't we? We despise the pain in our life, but we put value on the opinion of others. What we should put value on, the discipline of God, we take lightly. And what we should take lightly, the opinion of others, we put value on. And that's just because we don't esteem what God esteems. We don't honor what God honors. And that is the growth of our faith. As I told you at the beginning, there is nothing on earth more valuable than faith. There is no greater gift that God could give to you than faith. So sometimes God will take away things of lesser value from you to work in you the thing of greatest value, which is faith. Sometimes he withholds earthly blessings from you so he can teach you about the real blessing, which is God himself. Many of you have thought of God, again, as this pinata, that if you just ask him just right, he's going to give you all these things that you ask from him. But Hebrews 11:6 says this, without faith, it's impossible to please God, because he that comes to God must believe that he is, and that he is a rewarder of those who diligently seek him. Now, what does he reward them with? Well, what are they seeking? That's the other way to ask that. What are they seeking in that verse? Here, they're seeking him. So the reward is him. God is his own best reward. God doesn't reward you with just a celestial palace or a BMW on earth. I mean, if he does, then thank him for it. But he is his own best reward, right? You don't hit, you know, God the pinata and get out goodies. He is the goodies that comes out of his own pinata. And the greatest thing that God can give to you is an enlarged understanding of how good he is and to treasure and delight in him. Here, number four. Here's your fourth motivation to keep going. Focus on the joy. Focus on the joy. Let's go back to that phrase we skipped in verse 2. Verse 2, who for the joy that was set before him endured the cross, he despised the shame and is seated now at the right hand of the throne of God. What was it that held Christ to the cross? Was it the nails? Of course not. Be serious. He raised the dead. He calmed storms. He walked through walls. He could have gotten out of the nails. What held him to the cross, according to verse 2, was an emotion you may not be expecting. Joy. Joy is what held him to the cross. How does a man go through the pain of a cross with joy? Simple. He looked forward to it. He looked and grabbed hold of the joy that awaited him on the other side. The joy of, what was that joy? What was the joy that awaited him? Well, think about it. What was it that Jesus would have on this side of the cross that he didn't have on that side? The approval of God? Is that what he would have? He already had that. Kingship of the universe? Already his. The adoration of angels? His from eternity past. What is the one thing that he would have after the cross that he didn't have before? You. He was doing all that to save you. You were his inheritance. For the joy of reconciling you and me to himself, he endured the cross with joy. And here's what the writer is getting at. If Christ felt that way about you, doesn't that make you long to see him? And what the author says is, look and grab a hold of this joy. If this is the God who gave it all up to save you, doesn't that empower you to give up what you have for him? Doesn't that make you willing to suffer for his sake? And furthermore, if Christ gave himself up so that you could be saved, doesn't that make you willing to give up what you have so that others could be saved? When you were lost, Jesus made your rescue his joy. If that is true, can't you make the rescue of others who are in the same condition that you were in before Jesus saved you? Can't you make the rescue of them your joy? People of faith are joy driven. That's the difference in somebody who's religious and somebody who's been transformed by the gospel. People who are religious are duty driven. They're like, oh, you know, what do I got to do now? But people who've been touched by the gospel are joy driven, even in a cross. They're driven by the joy of knowing and pleasing the one who gave up everything to save them and the joy of rescuing others just like they have been rescued. Why is it that a believer gives up their possessions, their time, their lives to see people reached? It's not because they've taken a vow of poverty or they don't enjoy nice things. It is the joy of what you will obtain by giving away those things that is greater than the joy you derive from those things you're giving away.
0: This is Summit Life with Pastor J.D. Greer. We'll get back to today's message in just a moment. But first, I want to tell you about an exciting resource that we've made available this month to our faithful givers. Have you ever felt your faith growing tired? Maybe you're discouraged, distracted, or wondering if following Jesus is worth the struggle. Well, the good news is that you are not alone, and that's exactly why the book of Hebrews was written. This month, we'd love to send you Hebrews, Christ is Better, a special collection of sermon transcripts from Pastor JD's verse-by-verse study through all 10 messages in Hebrews. 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
1: Verse 1, let us also now lay aside every weight, the sin which clings so closely. Let us run with endurance the race that is set before us. See how he distinguishes sins and weights there? For a lot of Christians, their life is only about getting rid of sins. But when you understand the joy that drives you, that leads you to new questions. That's like not just what is sin, but what is also weight. You know, I mean, in the Olympics, in swimming, as far as I know, you are allowed to swim in jeans with a full beard. I don't think there's any rule that says you can't do that, but I've never seen one do it. They strip themselves down of everything. Body fat, hair, decent clothing. They wear things that like, why would a man wear that? But they're doing that because they're stripping everything down because they don't want anything that slows them down. When you start being driven by joy, the question is not what is sin. The question is, what is keeping me from knowing Jesus and delighting in Jesus? What is keeping my life from being used for the mission? People of faith are those who are so consumed by the vision of eternity that they would gladly give up their lives here for joy of what they obtained there. I'll just go ahead and tell you, there's a lot of you that have hobbies and possessions that are fine in and of themselves. They are not sin, but they are probably distracting you from the mission. They're not sins per se. They're just weights. And you'll know that you're being transformed by the gospel when it becomes less. Am I allowed to keep this? And it becomes now. How can I give this away? Because I want joy of seeing people come to Christ. I want the joy of pleasing Jesus. That's what faith is. Faith is being driven by that joy of what you obtained there. It's living in a way now that you know 100 years from now, you'll be glad that you did. In Richmond, Virginia, at the headquarters of the International Mission Board, there's a wall of panels on which are inscribed the names of every Southern Baptist missionary who has died on the field in the past 150 years. It's very moving if you've ever seen it. Fathers and mothers and wives and children and grandparents who gave up everything and paid with their lives. Some of them dying of disease, some of starvation, some through violent acts of persecution. And at the top of that plaque is just inscribed one verse, Hebrews 12:2. Looking to Jesus, the author and finisher of our faith, who for the joy that was set before him endured the cross, despised the shame, and then sat down at the right hand of the throne of God. These people did what they did because they believed the joy was greater. They kept their eyes on Jesus. Let me share one story with you given to me by a member of our church, a member of the Summit Church who lived in Afghanistan for many years. He writes, in January of 2008, a friend of ours, Clara, was kidnapped in Afghanistan by the Taliban. Clara, which is not her real name, but Clara was a humanitarian aid worker and Christian woman who had moved to this far off country to help serve the poorest of the poor. She worked for over 5 years in some of the harshest areas of the country, leading a women's skills training program and being light for the gospel in a very dark place. Her presence in the city was a threat to radical Islamic religious leaders for several reasons. For one, she was bringing education to women, which they didn't believe should learn skills outside of the home. Second, she was a Christian woman, and they were threatened by the idea that women would be exposed to outside ideas and they wouldn't be able to control what they thought. She had gone to serve Afghans out of a desire to be a witness for Jesus. The only reason she was there in southern Afghanistan was because of the gospel. It was her understanding of what Christ had done for her on the cross, how he'd made himself nothing, taking the form of a servant, that left her to leave her life in suburban Richmond to move to one of the most forsaken places on earth, a place where dust storms are a daily occurrence, where windows have to have blast film because of the risk of explosions, a place where there was no electricity to even run a fan in the 100-degree heat in the summer, where she would have only sporadic internet access to write emails or get news from home, a place where an armed Islamic group that is hostile to the gospel operates with impunity. She did all of this because she understood that Christ had come to earth to face even greater dangers for her, even more separation from his father, even more discomfort for her sake. I and a few others from our team ended up negotiating with the hostage takers for 6 months. During that time, we received news that she was being moved around from place to place to keep her hidden. The U.S. military tried several rescue attempts. In fact, it was the same unit that did the raid on Osama bin Laden's compound, SEAL Team 6, that was tasked with trying to rescue her. Twice, they got very close. One of these times, she'd been moved to a neighboring house as the troops arrived. Another time, she was hidden in the basement of the house, and the rescue team just missed her. You can only imagine the frustration Clara must have felt to hear her rescuers just feet away and then to realize that the attempt had failed. From knowing Clara, though, I can tell you that despite these disappointments, she did not lose faith in her real Savior. When news of Clara's kidnapping was heard in the streets, Pashtun women from the southern stronghold of the Taliban were outraged. For the first and only time in the history of that oppressed place, 300 women marched to the governor's mansion to demand that he do something to free her. These women had benefited from her project, and they were not protesting because Clara had just taught them a few skills. They demonstrated because of the incredible witness of humble service that Clara had had among them. They protested, you might say, because they saw Christ in her. I wish I could share with you this story ends happily, but this story has no ending. We don't know what happened to Clara. She kept being moved from village to village, handed off from one group of rogue men to another. The last we heard, she was handed over to a nomadic group of arms smugglers that wandered through the desert of death in southeastern Afghanistan. And then she disappeared. We don't know if she was killed. They had threatened to kill her because they knew she was a Christian, but we have no proof and nobody. But she's not been heard from in over 2 years. She simply disappeared. Is she an extraordinary hero of faith? Well, In a sense, she was. I, along with several members of the Summit Church, knew her well. She is a woman of faith. But if I sit and remember her as she was a regular girl from Richmond, Virginia, a friendly, smiling friend, a person who struggled along with the rest of us when it was hot, a girl who loved to go on vacation, a regular American girl who decided to step out in faith and obey a calling from Jesus to go to a place that she wasn't sure she could handle. I saw God's grace and strength enable her to develop an amazing project among these women in southern Afghanistan. And I know that God's grace and strength were with her when she was taken by the Taliban. Faith is demonstrated in times of adversity, but its work is manifest long before that. Sometimes faith is quiet, working humbly in love, but it is that same faith that makes a regular girl like Clara stand up to one of history's most vicious regimes and say, Christ is better. And the mission is worth it. Apart from faith in Christ, there is no explanation for such a life. And so I end asking you the same question I asked you last week. Apart from faith in Christ, is there an explanation for your life? Is yours the kind of life that we would say, if there's no God, these promises aren't true, none of what they're doing makes sense? Because if not, you're not walking by faith and your life is not pleasing to God. You're just a suburban cultural Christian. It is faith that gives you the ability to lay it all on the line. It is faith that gives you the ability to obey even when it doesn't make sense, to forgive somebody who has hurt you, to get back up after you fall, to pray when things seem hopeless, to hope even in the dark chapters, to leverage your life and your skill into places that are not advantageous for you, but are solely advantageous for the gospel. It is by looking to Jesus who has authored and finished this, who has endured such hostility for you, that you begin to say, now I want to leverage what I have. I want to give what I have for the joy that drove him. Have you laid it all on the line in faith? And if not, the question is, will you? Will you lay it all on the line in faith?
0: You are listening to Summit Life with pastor and author J.D. Greer. Let me ask you a question. What keeps you going when following Jesus feels difficult? The first readers of the book of Hebrews were asking that very same question. They faced pressure, uncertainty, and the temptation to drift away from their faith. In response, the writer of Hebrews gave them one powerful reminder. Look to Jesus. That's the heart behind our featured resource this month, Hebrews, Christ is Better. This book contains the complete sermon transcripts from Pastor JD's 10-message study through Hebrews, gathered into one convenient volume for personal study and reflection. So, JD, what makes the book of Hebrews especially well-suited for this kind of resource?
2: Yeah, great question, Molly. Hebrews is all about the supremacy and the sufficiency of Christ, which is central to understanding the entire Bible.
0: Okay.
2: The book of Hebrews connects the Old Testament sacrificial system to Jesus in just such a rich,
0: yes,
2: nuanced way. It's like reading the Bible in stereo with multiple speakers kind of coming at you. You know, here at the Summit Church, I always provide a transcript of the messages for those who want it. And what I've noticed is that sometimes when it comes to dense theological books like Hebrews, having the messages in written form can help readers just really sit with the theology and get their minds around the big picture. What we try to do here at Summit Life is take the stuff that is like this in the Bible that can feel challenging and, by God's grace, put the cookies on the bottom shelf, so to speak. So I think this resource will help you. 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
0: 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I'm Molly Vidovich. 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
3: 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Hey, good afternoon. I'm Phil Ross. Thanks for being here on this Thursday afternoon. And I just want to let you know that right now, the phone lines are open at Pastor's Perspective. That's what's coming up next right here on K-Wave. And if you have questions about any passage of Scripture, any questions about how do I live the Christian life? What do I really have to do? What has God already done for me? If you have any kind of question about the Christian faith or a passage of Scripture, then I invite you to grab your phone right now and call in and ask. The number to call is 888-564-6173. Again, 888-564-6173. 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
3: Hey, hello. Welcome to Pastor's Perspective. I'm your host, Brian Perez, and it is time for us to open up the phone line so that you guys can call us with the questions you have about the Bible, the Christian faith, so many things we can talk about today on Pastor's Perspective. We don't have a topic. We are not a topic-driven show 99% of the time. You guys choose what you want to talk about. So call in to 888-564-6173. Phil Metzger is in the studio today. He gets to hear the music and his headphones and everything. It's so good. Phil's the pastor of Calvary San Diego, and he drove up or flew up or took the train up or something. And he is here. Maybe he swam up or swam.
4: Well, we said swimmed. We said I surfed up one time, but no.
3: Yes.
4: Yeah. Yeah. Just the old way, car. Just jumped in a car, made my way. And yeah, I get to hear music. You guys, if you don't know this, those of you that listen or watch, I don't hear the music. Mm-hmm. So I never know when it's a commercial's coming up. I have to, poor Brian Perez has to be like, stop
3: quiet!
4: Talking.
3: Yeah.
4: So it's nice to be up in person. And
3: yes.
4: Of course, I'm here with my good buddy, John Huang.
3: Yes. Oh, John hasn't been here in forever.
5: Forever.
3: Yes. He's the pastor of Christ Point City Church in Huntington Beach. And what's new with you, John?
5: Well,
3: besides the cool haircut.
5: Yes.
3: Everybody thought you were like one of the BTS guys or something.
5: Yes, BTS, yes.
4: Dude, that was a reference right there.
5: I know. Yes. Like, I mean, it took me back. Yeah, I know.
4: It caught me. I like
3: Is BTS still around? I don't even know.
4: Yeah, they're huge.
3: Okay.
5: Yeah, well, my latest saga in life is I have been in a journey of growing my hair out once again. I have not had long hair since the late 1990s. And the reason why I went short is... a friend of mine and I were leading a tour in Israel, and it was so hot. And my hair being so black, the sun was frying my head. So out of desperation and frustration, I grabbed electric clippers and I buzzed my head. And so ever since then, going through the whole process of trying to grow my hair back out again was just so painful. I just left it short. But it was just a few months ago. I thought, you know what? I think now is the time to actually see if I could do this again. And the fact that it's now actually passing the tip of my ears, I'm encouraged.
4: So you like how he said they're like, oh, my black hair, because you're in the room with two guys that do not have black hair.
3: Had. Long time.
5: Yes.
4: Engineer with no hair, guys with white hair. This is rude. This is discrimination.
3: I think so.
5: Well, where I might have hair, you guys in wisdom surpass me beyond.
3: That's not it either.
5: So.
3: No. It's not for me. All right. 888-564-6173 is the number that you can call to talk to Phil and John today till 4 o'clock. So grab an open line while there's still time. You can also submit your questions online. We've got the Pastor's Perspective Instagram. You can DM us there. We've also got the Pastor's Perspective Facebook page. You can send your message through Messenger, or you can go to kwave.com, the Pastor's Perspective page. Fill out the form. That'll get to us. We won't see those questions today necessarily, but at least we'll have them for the future. So call us 888-564-6173 if you can. Here's a question that was submitted online from Yadida. She writes, hi, pastors. My question is, how can spiritual oppression manifest in a person? Can that happen to Christians? And then on the phone, we have Jolie in San Bernardino with a similar question. Jolie, what's yours?
6: I'm trying to get the same answer. How can a person pick up attachments if they're preaching the word of God? What if they're a pastor?
3: Okay. So Yadira wants to know about just Christians in general. Jolie's being more specific when it comes to pastors. So what do you think, Phil?
4: Well, I mean, let's start then. I'll start with the first one there. Oppression. The idea of oppression is, let's make sure we separate that from like possession, right? So, and the writer was saying, you know, oppression. So like, I want to speak to that. Yeah. Any believer, and in fact, let's just take it the other way. In scripture, all believers experience a level of oppression that's demonic. It's not the same. Now, we don't believe that it, a Christian can be possessed. That's different. But to be oppressed just simply means that there are forces at large that are demonic that are against your life for Jesus. That's oppression, that they would be working to actively keep you down, whether it's discouragement, defeat, depression, whether it's isolation, whether it's circumstance or whatnot. You can read the book of Job to see that more. Oppression can come from, you know, mass murder all the way down to I'm just having a rough day and I'm making poor choices. So certainly Christians of all, from pastors to every single one of us, can experience oppression.
3: What do you think of that, Jolie?
7: Okay, well, I guess the next one thing would be how would a pastor actually be possessed? Because my husband and I run a ministry, and he's starting to hear voices, and he's getting suicidal. How does that happen when you're in the Word of God every day?
3: John, what do you say?
7: Is it something that you just stop believing in, not walking in faith? How does this happen?
3: I think your mic's off. Push that button right there. Go ahead. You're good.
5: Can you? Yes. All right. Well, that is a great question. And here's the way that I would respond to that. The first, I personally don't see in Scripture that Christians can be possessed by demons. The Bible tells us in 2 Corinthians chapter 6 that we are possessed by the Lord himself. In fact, the Bible tells us that we are indwelt by the Holy Spirit, and God does not have koinonia or fellowship or partnership with the devil. And so if God is ruling and reigning in our hearts, then there is no room for Satan to push his way in and to become a equal ruler in our lives. And that's why I think that Phil's definition of oppression was so helpful, because Satan does attack us from the outside and we do feel it in very real ways, physically and emotionally. And so when you're talking about these kinds of thoughts that infiltrate your husband's mind, I don't doubt that those thoughts are very satanic. In fact, Paul the Apostle, writing to the Corinthians in 2 Corinthians chapter 10, he talks about how so much of the spiritual war that happens is battled on the battlefield of the mind. And that's why the Bible tells us that the way that we wage war against Satan and demons, it's not using human weapons, human artillery, but we need to use spiritual weapons. And so you can find the catalog of what's been supplied for us in Ephesians chapter 6. But one thing that Paul does tell us is that we have to be intentional and very militant in taking every thought captive. Yeah. And so it shouldn't surprise us that the devil, because Phil referenced in the book of Job, the devil studies us. The devil is looking for any access point in our life, any weakness, and depression is a time that we're very vulnerable. When we're exhausted is a time that we're very vulnerable. And many times those could be an entrance point into our thought life. And so for some people, it's a battle against lustful thoughts. Others, it's fearful thoughts. Others, it's covetous thoughts. Others, it's suicidal thoughts. Those are thoughts that we can do battle with. But here's a couple of things that I want to encourage you and your husband with. Number one, you cannot fight that kind of battle in isolation and in secrecy. A lot of times, especially people in ministry, we become so ashamed that we're having those kinds of thoughts that we retreat into ourselves and we find that we're trying to fight a battle, a war by ourselves when God intends us to be in war, engaged in the community of God's people. And, you know, that's why the Bible says that there is safety in many. And so your husband needs to surround himself with godly, gospel-safe people that he could share, like, all of these things that he's struggling with. That's more than just you, his wife, but actually having brothers in arms. And then secondly, when you talk about for someone who's in Scripture, there's a difference between someone who reads the Bible and someone who preaches it to others. compared to those who actually read it and they appropriate gospel reality for themselves. I find in my own life, it's easier to dispense the message of God's grace than it is for me to actually own it. And so I think that that's, for many pastors, is a battle. And so when these thoughts come into your husband's mind, this is one proactive way that you can pray, that he would identify, okay, these are thoughts that are not normal to myself. These are thoughts that I know Jesus would never speak to me. So I identify this as the flesh or the devil or demons. And by God's word, I'm going to now look for specific scriptures that counterattack those thoughts so that I can take them captive and push them out. In fact, a friend of mine said that these thoughts are like monsters that we need to cage and we need to starve them. And so those are things that I would encourage you. And the blessing for him is having you as a praying wife. Mm. So be there for him and engage in prayer, because if there's one thing that the devil fears and trembles at, it is the word and prayer, prayer and the word. And I'll tell you, there's something so powerful about a praying wife. So I want to encourage you to be that for your husband.
3: I think his answers are better now that his hair is longer.
4: Yeah, long hair is it's like Samson.
3: Yep, yep. Good job. Jolie, thank you for calling in today on Pastor's Perspective. And hey, everyone watching and listening, pray for Jolie and her husband as they're going through all this. 888-564-6173. Here's Michael in Westminster, who's listening to us on kwave.com. What's your question, Michael? Michael's not there. All right, we'll come back to Michael. Here's Carrie in Huntington Beach, listening on kwave 107.9. Hi.
8: Hi. If I go to a gay wedding, will I lose my salvation?
3: Have you been invited to one? What's going on?
8: Yes, I've been invited to one. And okay. I hear the topic come up almost every day on your show. So I want to know, is this a primary, secondary issue? I mean, do you lose your salvation if you go attend a gay wedding?
3: Phil,
4: Carrie, is this family, friends? What's the connection?
8: Friends.
4: Close friends, just got an invitation.
8: Yep.
4: Close friends. All right. Okay. Well, let me answer your question first very strictly. Before we answer, I know the question that you're really asking, I think, is can you go as a Christian to a gay wedding? But you asked very specifically. You asked the question, would you lose your salvation? And the answer to that is no. You're not going to lose your salvation. Like, you didn't earn your salvation, so you're not going to lose your salvation. You didn't earn it by not going to gay weddings, so you can't lose it by going to one. Right? So that makes it then, that puts it in the category of a secondary issue. And to the question of whether you should go or not, that's something that I believe the Holy Spirit has to reveal to you. You have to be led by God. If you think you might lose your salvation, I'm going to probably guess you shouldn't go to the wedding, because you're at that's in a pretty extreme, like, feeling. Most people, when they call in, they're like, hey, is it okay if I go? But Carrie, if you feel like you might lose your salvation, I'd say send them a nice gift, but stay home, because you don't need to worry about whether you're saved or not. Does that help at all, Carrie? Carrie?
8: Yeah, I'd love to hear your perspective.
3: Carrie, we're losing you. I don't know what's wrong with your phone. Or maybe it's her phone.
8: Right. No, can you hear me?
3: Now we can, yes.
8: Can you hear me? Okay, yeah, I don't feel like I would lose my salvation. I just wanted to find out your perspective, because that question comes up, you know, weekly on the show, because I listen to you guys every day, and you guys are great, wonderful, and get your perspective.
4: Well, thanks for saying that. And so then I think you've heard several times, and we'll keep saying that we just think people need to be, you need to be led of the Holy Spirit and how God wants you to live out your Christian faith in the situations in the world that we're in today. It's a secondary in the sense that it's not about salvation. It's just, how do you live out your Christian faith?
3: John?
8: Right.
5: Yeah.
8: Okay. And thank you so much.
3: You're welcome.
5: Yeah. And the only thing that I would say, because I think that Phil's answer is spot on. And I think a question practically for us to be asking ourselves would be, rather than would we lose our salvation, I think we need to take a step back and make assessments of, you know, what the situation, the timing of it, and ask the question, would I lose my witness? Mm-hmm. Or would I lose my sense of conscience, confidence, where Paul says if you walk into anything and your conscience is violated, that you can't do it in full faith. The Bible says that that's sin for you. And I think that those kinds of questions are really helpful, especially now in our society where these kinds of sexual issues have become, on one hand, so politicized. And then on the other side, I think the church is really wrestling through and battling through how to even just think about, you know, what is integrity. And the church in many ways is actually having to battle compromise, you know, because there's a redefining of so many different things. And I think that that's why it's really important that for us, when we're engaged in conversations with other Christians about topics like this, that we've got to show each other some grace. We need to listen more and yell less. And, but at the end of the day, we want to be able to be like Paul that says, my conscience is clear before God and before people. And that seemed to be a really good rule for the way that he did ministry. And I think it's a good way for us to also navigate through all these cultural things that we're dealing with today.
3: Thank you so much for your phone call, Carrie, here on Pastor's Perspective. 888-564-6173 is our number. Going to be here till 4. Phil Metzger and John Huang are here to answer your questions. Chris, we'll go to you after we try Michael in Westminster one more time. You there this time, Michael?
9: I am here. Thank you. Good afternoon.
3: Hi. What's your question?
9: Well, first of all, the person who took my call or my message to screen me shared there's no rule against saying this, but John Huang is my pastor. I love the man, and I just have to share that for Christ Point City Church, if there's listeners out there, because I know K-Wave has a large listening audience, and you're looking for a home, a pastor, a place where biblical truth is preached, John knows scripture better than any pastor, and I'm 73 years old that I have ever met, and I won't bore you with the who's who of the pastors who have poured into my life, but John knows it. He's loving. He's compassionate. He never judges. He goes through scripture chapter by chapter, verse by verse. We have worship on Sunday at Christ Point City Church, and it's a great place to find home, and you can't hide there. So if you're looking for a home, go there. So let me cut to the chase.
4: No, you're hired as the media department.
5: Yes. Thank you for that, Michael. Here. That's very, very kind of you.
4: You're taking over Instagram and Facebook, buddy.
9: It's not a paid announcement, political or otherwise. So my question is one of wanting to learn, because I so respect John and his knowledge. I have never asked him a question. I have never heard anyone in the congregation ask him a question that he has dodged, although at times he may say, let me think or pray about that or look about that, but that's like one in a thousand. So here's my point. I recently heard, and I believe this is biblically true, that Jesus was always God, was in heaven, took on human flesh, came through a birth canal, and basically God became close. My question is one of wanting to learn, because I so respect John and his knowledge. I have never asked him a question. I have never heard anyone in the congregation ask him a question that he has dodged, although at times he may say, let me think or pray about that or look about that, but that's like one in a thousand. So here's my point. I recently heard, and I believe this is biblically true, that Jesus was always God, was in heaven, took on human flesh, came through a birth canal, and basically God became clothed in human flesh.

0: to earth. He is still a God in human flesh in heaven, seated at the right hand of God. And when we die and go to heaven, we're going to see Jesus as a human being like he was on earth. And if I need correction on that, John, I sure will tell me. So when I heard that, it pondered in my heart this morning, wait a minute. We're told that God's omnipresent. He's present everywhere, okay? We're told that God is three people in one, okay? Jesus said, I am in the Father and the Father's in me, okay? Me and the Father are one. But wait a minute. If he's in heaven and he's in human form, and God the heaven, and then we say that God is spirit and no one has seen God, I'm really confused with this triune God, which I believe is biblically true, but Jesus is in human form in heaven. The God, however we describe him, Father, Son, and Holy Spirit, is omnipresent on the earth. God sent and left his Holy Spirit to guide us in spirit and truth while we're here on earth because he went to heaven. So where are all these gods, and how do I make sense of all of that?
1: John?
2: Well, that is a great question, Michael, and I'm glad that you asked that one. Well, we do know from Scripture that there's only one God, and the God that we believe in, the God that we worship, is triune. And God the Son came into the world, became human, and he returned to heaven with a glorified body. And in that state, the question that you're asking, one thing that I want to encourage you to think about is that the way that you're framing your question about what seems to be the limitations of God the Son in a human body, those seem to be questions that deal with the matter of his humanity. But we have to remember that Christ is not only 50% man and 50% God. He is 100% truly human, but he's also at the same time, or actually not but, and at the same time, he is 100% truly God. So when we're talking about the deity of Christ, this is where we're just going to have to be okay with the fact that there are going to be questions that on this side of heaven are going to be unanswered because he is divine. He is God. And so because he is truly God and truly human, even though our minds can only wrap around the humanity side, the fact that he is truly God means he has to be omnipresent, omnipotent, omniscient, because that is how God revealed himself in Scripture. And Jesus, whenever he spoke about him as deity, he did not shy away from those matters of being able to speak of himself on those terms. And so even the apostles writing the New Testament, they affirmed all those aspects. And so I get that our brains can only go so far, and because they only go so far, I think that's where we struggle with, I get the humanity part, but how does the deity part play into that? And Michael, the only thing I can share with you is there was a guy by the name of G. Campbell Morgan who pastored in London in the 1900s, and he used to say this, when my exegesis fails, in other words, when my ability to understand what the Bible teaches me to be true, when my exegesis fails, I worship. And so, like Thomas, falling to our knees and saying, my Lord and my God, and worshiping Jesus, and he received it. So we know he's truly human, fully human, but also truly God, fully God. And I think those questions about the Trinity rest somewhere in that mystery.
3: Michael, thanks for calling us today from Westminster on Pastor's Perspective. 888-564-6173 is the number to call so you can get an answer to your questions. We're going to go to Chris in Moreno Valley now, who's listening on the K-Wave app. Hi there, Chris. Thanks for downloading the app, and thanks for calling us today on Pastor's Perspective. Chris, are you there? Did you press mute on your phone, Chris? There you are. Go ahead, sir.
4: Sorry, Brian.
3: It's all right.
4: All right. Really quick. So I go to a pretty big church, and I was talking to my girlfriend. We were listening to our pastor, and he had said something, and I quote, he said, if a church is not growing, and I assume that he, actually I don't assume, in context he was talking about in number, growing in numbers every day,

0: then that church is stagnant. And so I kind of, you know, told my girlfriend, I was like, I'm not sure if I agree with that, because I was taught that where two or three are gathered in Jesus' name, that he's there. So I just wanted clarification on that.
1: Phil, what do you think?
2: Yeah, I'm going to disagree with your pastor on this one. If that's what he said, I'm going to disagree on that. That the church's growth is not like a numbers growth cannot and never has been, and it cannot be indicative of healthy spirituality. So, like, if you wanted to say growth as in, like, believers going deeper in the Lord, becoming more like Christ in holiness and faithfulness and in service, then I would say, oh, yeah, I totally agree that, like, as, like, our churches should be growing in depth in Christ. But if it's a numbers, if it was a numeric, idea, then no. And again, so like, just think about this on a couple different levels. The first one is the global level. Let's look at this. Let's look at the church, you know, in Iran as an example, or Nigeria as another example, where believers are killed regularly for their faith. Mm-hmm. That certainly cannot be indicative of, oh, the church is stagnant in Iran because there's less people than there are more people, right? Mm-hmm. So if math is, you know, if only addition is spirituality, then certainly, even the New Testament would be failing, because there was, you know, as the church was growing, you know, two people died right in front of the whole congregation for lying to the Holy Spirit. And if subtraction was a bad thing, then it wouldn't have happened. So, subtraction does happen. Numbers. So the global church reminds us that the numerical growth cannot be that. The second thing is this. We have an illness in America that we're just infatuated with, like, influence and power being expressed through wealth and volume. Like, if you have more, then you are more. Mm-hmm. And that's just not a true thing as the Bible understands value. The life of a human being is not connected to the what they do and how big their influence. There's nothing wrong with influence. Influence is great, but it's not the marker of a person being successful. Now, the last thing I'll say, and I'll turn it over, is this. It is possible to be growing as a church and actually be stagnating. Mm. It all depends on what you're growing in. You know, if you're growing in an ideology that is based on something that's unbiblical, then you could grow because people love certain things out there. But that doesn't mean it's actual Holy Spirit growth. So
1: I was thinking, too, of these really big churches that have 7 services and each one has 5,000 people showing up.
2: Right.
1: But we know that the things that they're teaching, it could be a health and wealth gospel, you know, that kind of thing. And that doesn't mean that they're a healthy church.
2: Not at all. I mean, you could just be like a lot of there's places that just have. It's a really great message, but it's maybe not like a biblical thing.
1: Mm-hmm.
2: So the growth can't be the determining factor on spirituality. It shouldn't be.
1: John?
3: I cannot agree any more than what Phil just said. And but the one thing I would also want to add, it's that doesn't mean that every large church is bad.
2: Of course
3: right?
2: not. Yeah.
3: I think that, like Phil was saying, this is where you see the beauty of diversity in the body of Christ. Mm-hmm. Because I've noticed, like, there are going to be churches where the pastor that people get to go listen to on a Sunday morning, he may have a really strong evangelistic gift,
2: mm-hmm.
3: right? And so you would hope that when you've got a pastor that is very evangelistic, that people are bringing their friends, people are getting saved, and numerically, you'll see that there is going to be this growth. But that evangelistic pastor is going to need a pastor that can teach and disciple so that that number can grow deeper, as opposed to another church where it might be smaller, but where that church is blessed, they have a strong, like, discipleship pastor. And so when they come, you may not see this massive number of people, but man, that church feels deep. But in a church like that, they're going to need an evangelist,
2: mm-hmm.
3: you know, because those people, they've got to do something with what they're learning in order to reach out into the community. But, you know, while you were talking, Phil, I couldn't help but think about just those last two letters in the book of Revelation in chapter three, where he addresses Philadelphia, the faithful church, which was a small church. Jesus said, you are small, you're weak, you've got limited resources, but you're my faithful church. You're going through every open door I give you. But then there's Laodicea. They had the money, they had the crowds, they had the popularity. And Jesus said, I'm going to vomit you out of my mouth, because where you're taking people, you're not bringing them to me, you're just becoming the superstar church. Mm-hmm. You know, and they were lukewarm. So I think that it's important for us to gauge the value, not on the basis of a corporate business model, but what does Jesus say is the church that pleases him?
1: Chris, what do you say?
0: Man, you guys went above and beyond and addressed issues that me and my girlfriend have been praying about for the last 3 days. And just really quick, our pastor did reference Peter adding 3,000 to the church. So he was definitely talking in numbers. Thank you so much. I cannot express my gratitude enough. Mm.
1: Well, thank you, Chris, for calling in today on Pastor's Perspective. Phil, you hear the music?
2: I can hear it.
1: That is so good.
2: It's so nice. What nice music.
1: 888-564-6173 is the number to call. John Huang and Phil Metzger will be in the studio for the next half hour. So call in with your questions. 888-564-6173.

0: lives of both moms and their children are transformed each and every day at the Sheepfold through the reading and the study of God's Word.
1: My name is Danielle, and my favorite Bible verse is Matthew 28:20, and telling them all I have commanded of you, and surely I am with you till the end of time.
2: My name is Kenneth, and I'm 7 years old. My favorite Bible verse is Proverbs 6:20. 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
6: 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That matters because laws mean nothing if government officials simply refuse to enforce them. The Comstock Act already restricts the mailing of articles that are used to produce or facilitate abortions, and its enforcement could halt the mail order distribution of abortion drugs. Join us in praying that it will be enforced.
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9: Hey, welcome back to Pastor's Perspective. 888-564-6173 is the number to call. I'm Brian Perez, waving hello to you guys watching on Facebook, YouTube, and Instagram. We're going to be here for about 25 more minutes. Call in 888-564-6173. We've got Pastor Phil Metzger from Calvary San Diego in the studio today, and John Huang, pastor of Christ Point City Church in Huntington Beach. Haven't seen John in quite a while.
10: Long time.
9: Here. Yes. Long time, long hair, but if you
10: still short.
9: Watch online.
10: Still short?
11: You couldn't solve that.
10: Well, I'll tell you what. When so our family went for a trip to South Korea, and I remember thinking, oh my goodness, this is going to be amazing, because I always assumed I was average height in South Korea.
11: Oh no.
10: Koreans are tall.
11: Oh man.
10: I was
11: that
10: shocked.
11: That must have been disappointing.
10: It was so disappointing. Oh my goodness. Short here in America, short there in Korea.
9: Oh man.
10: So.
11: that's great.
9: 888-564-6173. Wyatt in Menifee. You're up next. Thanks for listening on K-Wave 107.9. What's your question?
12: Yes, sir. So I believe it's Leviticus 11 and Deuteronomy 14 when he talks about the food that we are allowed to eat and should not eat. Does that still apply to today or no?
9: Is there a particular food you're wondering about, Wyatt?
12: Mostly pig, pork, and stuff like that.
9: Bacon.
10: You can say bacon. We all agree with bacon.
11: You don't want to eat the Egyptian vulture? That's in Deuteronomy 14.
9: Oh my goodness, I gotta look that up. Yeah. What translation is that?
11: I'm in the New Living Translation, and there's buzzards of all kinds and ravens of all kinds, the eagle, owl, the little owl, the great owl, the barn owl, the desert owl, the hoopoe,
9: and then it says the vampire of
11: and then there's the camel and the hyrax. So
9: yeah,
11: we all kind of get centered around the pig, but there's a whole bunch of other animals in there.
10: Yeah, there's nothing better like a good barbecue with a hyrax.
11: Yeah, right,
10: man.
11: Camel jerky. Who hasn't? So I have had camel, I will say. I have had some camel. And it was, You know, it
13: wasn't. Tastes like chicken?
11: Yeah, no, it did not. That would have been better. It was not terrible, but it wasn't great, but it wasn't terrible, but it was not my favorite. It sounds like we're kind of picking on you and we're just being silly here. Those things are not, those don't carry into the New Testament. Those were kind of more like, those don't carry into today. That you're welcome to eat pig if you choose to eat the pig. Bacon, ham. Okay, go ahead.
12: The pig one, I just assumed because Jesus cast the demon into the pigs, and then they ran off the cliff. So I was like, oh, I don't know about that one.
11: Right.
13: You don't know, meaning that maybe it's not okay?
12: Right. Yeah.
11: That like maybe the Old Testament says it's not okay, and then Jesus cast demons into pigs, and so that the pigs died. And there's certainly some poetic justice in that, right? In one sense, but no, that same ceremonial, that same kind of like dietary restrictions, or rather as much restrictions as guidelines, for well-being and health and all those don't carry. That's not something that we're applying today. And you can read that in the Book of Acts when Peter had a vision. Mm-hmm. What chapter is that?
10: Chapter 11.
11: There you go. Acts 11. Peter has his vision of all these animals and all these animals that had been forbidden in the Old Testament. And
10: 10 and 11. Sorry about that.
11: No, thank you. 10 and 11. I just knew it was an Acts. I'm becoming Broderson, who can't remember a doggone chapter, but can remember the book. I'm becoming him. So, you know, you have this chapter and all these like animals are down on the sheet. And, the Lord tells Peter, kill and eat. And Peter's like, I can't do that. I've never done that in my life. And the voice of the Lord is that what I've made clean, don't call unclean. And of course, certainly it's a bigger picture about how we should see people no longer as clean or unclean. We should no longer see Jew and Gentile. We should no longer see one race better than another race or ethnicity above another ethnicity or gender above a gender. But it also helps us remember that we're no longer under those dietary rules anymore either.
10: Yeah, and I just want to encourage those that are listening. I think this is where a lot of people get a bit confused with the Old Testament laws, is that the laws actually fit into different categories. You have what's called the moral law of God. That's generally we think of the Ten Commandments. And those laws apply today. If you open up to the New Testament, you're going to find that there are applications of how the moral law of God is to be applied, because they are direct reflections of the character of God. But then you'll also find civil laws, and those civil laws pertain primarily to the people of Israel. It was God forming a nation, and for a nation to thrive, they needed a form of government. And so when you read about capital punishment, when you read about the treatment of its citizens, those are laws that apply to Israel because God wanted to set them as being a holy people as they move into a land that was filled with pagan idolatry. And then you have what's called the dietary laws, like the ones that you're talking about, and the ceremonial laws. And those laws were never intended to be permanent. In fact, Paul the Apostle, writing to the Colossians, he speaks of them as shadows, because all of what we read about in those sections of the law, they are pointing to Christ, who is the substance, who is coming. And so obviously, once the substance, Christ, has come, then we don't embrace the shadow anymore for the sake of embracing the substance. So it would be like if I was anticipating my wife to come home and I saw her shadow being cast before she rounds the corner, and I start kissing my wife's shadow and telling her shadow how much I love her. And then all of a sudden my wife's standing in front of me like, what are you doing? Why are you doing that with my shadow? I've missed the point. It was never about the shadow. It was about the one casting the shadow. And so when you read about like the dietary laws, the ceremonial laws, that primarily has to do with how it points to Christ. And so, so Phil is right. The Acts 10 and 11 passage tells us that the dietary laws are now, behind us, and also the whole ceremonial of washing hands and stuff. You remember in Mark's mm-hmm. gospel in chapter 7, he said that all of that stuff, that's, you know, the shadow's been fulfilled. And so yes, we can eat bacon. We can eat all those foods that we enjoy. Just be smart about what you choose to put into your body.
13: Now, some would say that some of these, animals that are described as you should not eat these, it's because they're not healthy, like sometimes if pork is undercooked. Well, if anything's undercooked, I guess it could be bad for you. But, you know, we've heard things about lobster and, you know, if you have too much of it, it could be unhealthy for you. So,
11: yeah, I mean,
13: is this just God's way of protecting us from, you know what, you probably shouldn't eat camel.
11: Yeah. Leave it alone, man. Yeah. It's certainly because of that. And then just think of like the ceremonial of washing of your hands. Think of how many lives were saved during the Black Plague by a group of people, which who, by the way, were blamed for the Black Plague because they seemed to not die like everybody else did. Why? They washed their hands. People hadn't had that as a common practice. And so it's all of a sudden people read the Bible and go, oh my goodness, there was a lot of wisdom there just in a purely healthy physical way. So yeah, it's certainly a lot of those animals are because it's just really bad for you to do.
10: Yeah. You know what I thought the irony is in while I was reading Genesis, and you guys remember the story when the three visitors came to Abram, and one of them we find out is the Lord himself. And Abram goes and has Sarah prepare for them meat and dairy products together.
11: Yeah.
10: That today we would consider being unkosher.
11: Mm-hmm.
10: Like you wouldn't have meat and dairy together. Mm-hmm. But isn't it interesting that the first Hebrew is presenting a very, what considered a very unkosher meal to God, right? And so yeah.
13: Was it cheeseburgers?
10: Well, I would not be surprised. And so I think it's important for us to understand that, yes, God does care about our health and our safety. And there could be those things, you know, because obviously they didn't have refrigeration back then. They, you know, but at the same time, when Paul says that the primary reason is because these are shadows that Christ has fulfilled, I think that that's where it's really helpful when we read the law to make those distinctions.
13: All right, Wyatt, thank you for calling us today here on Pastor's Perspective. And now we'll go to William in Santa Ana, listening on K-Wave 107.9. Hey, William.
14: Hey, how's it going?
13: Not bad. How are you?
14: Doing great.
13: Awesome. What did you want to ask Phil and John today?
14: Oh, I have a couple questions. The first question is I've been married for 4 years with my wife. We got married in the Santa Ana courthouse. But prior to her marrying me, she was with someone that she wasn't married with for 20 years, but they were never married. And I just want to know if that... is this marriage is valid in God's eyes.
13: How long have you been struggling with that?
14: Well, off and on.
13: It just comes to mind every now and then.
14: Comes to mind now and then, yeah.
13: Yeah. Phil, what do you think?
11: So you were she was not married for 20 years with another dude, then him and her and him got married. Yeah, you guys are married, dude. Congratulations. That's awesome. You should carry zero guilt on that. I mean, hopefully you guys are both walking with the Lord now. I hope that's true. Is that true? You guys both?
14: Absolutely.
11: Yeah, great.
14: Oh, I go to church and I read the Bible every day and I pray not all the time and I love the Lord.
11: Yeah, I love hearing that. And so you should not have any more guilt about like that's she was not married before, and then you guys got married. Congratulations. You guys are married, man. Enjoy that.
13: Now, why were you wondering about that, William?
14: Well, because she was with someone for like 20 years. They weren't married, but I don't know if it was like it would be considered like a common law marriage. I don't know.
11: Yeah, common law, right. You guys didn't have any problems getting married, right, before the state? You guys were able to get married? Everything went through?
14: Yeah, no problem.
11: Yep. So then she was not married under common law, and you guys are married.
14: Okay, good. Okay, excellent. And then I have another question. Is if I, say, for example, if I work out every day, or I think about working out, you know, like after I get off work, you know, I want to work out and hit the gym or work out, you know, in my backyard or whatever. If I think about it or do it too much, does that become an idol?
13: John, what do you think?
10: Well, that would be a question that you would have to answer. If it becomes a thing where it's what the Bible refers to as vainglory, where you're doing it because you love to showcase yourself to the people around you, then yeah, I think that that could be a self problem, right? But I think that for most people, though, especially, you know, those for most people that are Christians, as they're working out, it's usually for the health benefit of it, wanting to get stronger, wanting to get leaner, or you know, there's nothing wrong with that. In fact, even in fact, your question made me think of a passage in 1 Timothy. In 1 Timothy chapter 4, verse 8, Paul wrote to Timothy and he said, listen, bodily training, bodily exercise is of some value. You know, it's good for us to be physically fit and healthy. But he says, but here's the thing, you have to prioritize something more, because we're all more than just our physical bodies. You know, our bodies are going to grow weaker, we're going to age, and ultimately our mortal bodies are going to die. But your true you, your soul, your spirit, that continues. And so we want to make sure that we prioritize the building up of the true you, the inner man. So Paul says, hey, bodily training is of some value, but godliness is of value in every way. So exercise, but also prioritize building yourself up as a man of Christ. Spend time in the Word, be in prayer, go to church, grow in your relationship with Jesus, with other Christians. And I think that that's where, if you're doing well on the spiritual side, then you'll probably be doing well on the physical side in terms of keeping the right perspective and balance.
13: Phil?
11: That's good. That's good, Jen. William, just to kind of, I wanted to mention something as well. Like, obviously, you know, like the idolatry of it is, you know, everything can become an idol if we're not careful. But I'm not a big muscular buff kind of dude, but I love going to the gym.
10: He's being modest. You should see what we see.
11: Yeah. This is a face for radio and a body for radio. But I mean, yeah, so I'm not like some huge buff dude, but I like going to the gym. I like to run. I think about it.
12: Okay.
11: I think about it quite a bit, because I know, like, when you started saying that, I started thinking about tomorrow morning, that if I don't decide now to wake up in the morning to go do it, I'm not going to do it, because I'd love to sleep in and not go. Even though I like it, I don't want to do it, because don't mistake that kind of thinking. Like, yeah, that's not idolatry. That's like discipline. There's a discipline that you probably have. And idolatry is when you're like, I'm going to avoid other things because this is the most important thing. But if you're like, dude, I'm setting aside time in my day, I'm going to get after it, and I want to build some strength and some endurance and all that, that's totally fine. I think about my workout the day before, because I'm an undisciplined person otherwise. I'm preparing myself. I'm planning. I want to execute well. So I go to bed already in my mind. My clothes are ready to go. I'm getting up. I'm getting them on, and I'm getting out the door. That's not idolatry. That's discipline. Make sure you can separate those two things.
10: That's great, Phil.
13: What do you think, William?
12: That's awesome. That's awesome. Thank you so much for clarifying that with me.
11: You betcha, buddy.
13: Thanks for calling us today on Pastor's Perspective.
12: Yeah, thank you so much.
13: All right, God bless you, man. 888-564-6173 is the number to call. Let's go to Luke in San Jacinto, listening on the K-Wave app. Thank you, Luke, for downloading the app and for calling in today. How can we help you?
15: God bless you, Pastor. I have a crazy question. The church I go to, I had to step out into the situation due to the loud music. I have a system, I think my ears hurt a lot. Is it okay for a church to play the music beyond this normal thing? Like, it's like going to a concert. I don't understand why churches do that sometimes.
13: Now, is that during the worship service, or maybe before or after?
15: During worship service.
13: Okay, so the worship service.
11: Wait, one more question. How old are you, Luke?
15: The door's in it. I'm 59. I'll be 60 on 9/11.
11: You're going to be 70 on 9/11, or is that what you said?
10: 60.
11: 60.
13: He's 59.
11: All right. Woohoo. Well, I'll let John take this one, but I'm just going to say, as we get a little bit older, our ears get a little bit more sensitive. It's funny how that happens, man.
15: Yeah, I was afraid of it.
11: Yeah, and every church I've ever known all over the world is fighting this battle, brother. And so some of us are like, the music's too loud. Others are like, it's not loud enough. And this is the, this will be answered in heaven, I think. But John, go for it.
10: Yes, this is a preference thing. And but here's the one thing. It's like, whenever we ask a question like this, we always have to go back to the Bible and see, what does Scripture tell us about music in Scripture? And And that's where the beauty of the Psalms come in, because there are Psalms that are very contemplative and they're intended to be read quietly and thought through in a very meditative way. But then we can't ignore the fact that the Psalms also express itself very loudly. You know, the Bible talks about the clashing of cymbals. The Bible talks about shouting for joy. The Bible talks about clapping and making a joyful noise. And so you see all these expressions of how God is to be worshiped and praised. And I think that this is a way that God gives us an invitation as emotional beings to be able to express our emotions to the fullest to God. And so, but at the end of the day, it comes down to heart posture. And so, like Phil was alluding to, I think that this can also be very generational with churches. You know, if you go to older churches, you'll probably find more contemplative, quieter, atmospheres and music being played. When you go to a very young church, it'll probably be very loud. But the point isn't that one church is more spiritual than the other, that one church isn't better than the other. This is a preference thing. What matters is that as we walk into church, that our heart posture is right. And if the church that you're a part of, that I just want to encourage every person listening to this radio program, you should be connected to a local church family. And there should be a point where you're just recognizing, you know, there's going to be a lot of things that happens in this church that may not fit with my personal preference, mm-hmm. but I'm just so glad I'm part of a body that is healthy and loves Jesus. And I might be putting it on someone to say, well, if you really love me, then you're gonna just take into consideration my preference for music. Well, but they can't do that for everybody. Mm-hmm. But what I can do is I say, well, you know what? Because I love these guys, I'm going to recognize that this is just the culture of this church. So I'm going to try to do my best to figure out where's the best place for me to be while the music is going on. But once the music is over, I know exactly where I want to be sitting for the preaching and the teaching of the Word of God. So I just want to encourage you with that. Let love be the rule and the love of Jesus, but don't muzzle praise. Because sometimes, you know, like, it's interesting that we might complain about how loud it is in church, but I wonder how many of those same people are complaining how loud it is at a baseball game or a football game, mm-hmm. right? Like I see Christians saying, oh, it's too loud in church, but no one's saying, oh, it's too loud in the arena today. No, because we're bragging about, we're boasting in that team that we're celebrating. And so, man, what would it be like if we entered into that? And here's the other thing. And pray, you know, and just remember, we're going to have our new bodies, but you know what? Heaven is loud. Man, read Isaiah chapter 6. Read Revelation 4. Because when they're praising the Lord, there is nothing held back. Everything is out. That Isaiah says, even the doorposts of heaven is shaking as the seraphim are shouting out to one another, holy, holy, holy. So, let's just celebrate the wins.
13: John, you might remember this here at Calvary Chapel Costa Mesa just a few years ago when they redid the sanctuary.
10: Oh, yeah.
13: They did the, you know, they put, I forget, you might know better than I remember because your office was over on that side of the building, or of the campus. Some sections of the sanctuary, what is it? They have more speakers or there's something about it that makes it louder.
10: Yeah, the thing.
13: And quieter. Yeah, other sections are quieter.
10: The thing with a lot of church buildings is, when they're retrofitted to be a sanctuary, it's usually a space that is being taken over that wasn't necessarily designed to be a sanctuary. And so the acoustics become a really huge problem and a challenge. Or you've got churches that are being built without any consideration of talking with a sound person. And so a shell is built and then So you've got dead spots, you got loud spots, you have very loud zones, very quiet zones. And so the job, and it's a really challenging job for the sound man, is to try to find a level where everything is clear, balanced out for people. But the deal is, depending upon where you're sitting in these kinds of spaces, some places sound louder than others. And that's why I think that more of the more younger pastors, more of the newer pastors, they're actually taking sound into consideration for their buildings. And so part of the design process is to actually bring in sound engineers to design a building that acoustically work. So you might actually be in a building that just doesn't acoustically work. And so the sound person is just really struggling trying to find the right EQ. And so that's where it would take a little bit of investigation of just walking around the sanctuary saying, okay, where are the dead spots? Where are the loud spots? And to try to find one of those dead spots that are quieter.
13: Shout out to the sound people.
10: Amen.
11: I had an old dude at one of our churches in Hungary who was like partly deaf. He was the best sound guy we ever had. I kid you not. He was like,
10: sounds good to me.
11: Yeah, he's like, I think it's great. But honestly, it was great. How do you do that, dude? You can't even
10: hear spiritual
11: anything.
10: Gift.
11: For reals.
13: So let me ask a follow-up because we're running out of time anyway. And Luke, thank you for your phone call. But somebody might be, and we're not saying Luke does this, but you know what? I'm just going to show up to church half an hour later because the music is so loud. I can't even concentrate. I can't hear myself. I'm not going to show up. And then by that same token, people who say, let's say it's not a volume issue. Let's just say they don't like the worship at that church because it's too contemporary or it's too whatever. And they just say, well, I'm just going to get to church 20 minutes later, 30 minutes later because I don't like it. What do you say, Phil?
11: I'm going to say you're talking to people at my church and I need to know who you're talking to. Cause yeah, no, that's a real problem. Now that's a bigger problem than, the people who like sound is their problem. There's, you know, you can mitigate that, dude. Buy some headphones. Seriously, buy some headphones. If you love the church and you just don't like how loud it is, buy some headphones. There's no spirituality behind soft music or loud music. It's an aspiritual issue. So when people say, why can't they play it softer? You know, Jesus didn't need that. It's like, well, no, he kind of would have loved that in some of the places that he preached. A good sound system would have probably been great. So that's not a spiritual issue at all. If your issue is just sound and volume, buy some headphones, put in some plugs, whatever, do what you got to do. If the issue is deeper, like you don't want to, you know, you think I can just show up later, or I don't really need that worship thing. That's a theological problem. Mm. That's a spiritual, you're avoiding a big part of the Christian life.
10: Yeah. Mm-hmm.
11: It's not the singing of songs. It's the corporate gathering of praise to God together. That's significant. Should never be kicked out of your life.
13: Yeah. 20 seconds, John.
10: I just want to say, don't miss that part. In Hebrews chapter 2, speaking Jesus prophetically, he says, in the midst of the congregation, I will sing your praise. That means Jesus shows up at every church service to praise the Father. Don't miss out in singing your heart out with Jesus to the Father.
13: Love that.
11: I hear music.
13: I do. Speaking of music, can we put it loud just because of the...
10: yeah.
13: Oh, that's too loud. Wait.
11: Crazy, baby.
13: Oh, no, that's too loud. No, I'm joking. Thanks for watching and listening to Pastor's Perspective. Mark, I see you on the phone. Sorry that we ran out of time. I'm going to give you a free pass. You can call us tomorrow. We'll put you on closer to the beginning of the show. God bless you all. We're going to archive this episode a little bit later, and we'll talk to you tomorrow.
16: 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Hi, I'm Phil Ross. Great to be with you. And coming up next here on K-Wave, happy to bring you Haven today with your host, David Wolin. He's currently looking at a series called The King We Need. And it's kind of like looking at the Old Testament for examples where God put up human kings and they just really didn't quite fit it. They couldn't quite fill the bill. But Jesus Christ is the perfect king that we all need. And today, when we'll hear from David Wolin, is that, you know, it's
17: It's surprising, but it's true. You and I do need a king. We all need Jesus. And he'll explain why. Keep it right here on K-Wave for more of the great story that's all about Jesus. Coming up next on Haven Today with your host, David Wolin.
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21: The rolling waves of the Danube River once inspired classical music composer Johann Strauss to write a waltz called The Blue Danube. But today, the glorious river is far from blue. A prolonged drought has reduced it in places to a brown trickle.

In the U.S. and Canada, we've seen wildfires, air quality alerts, excessive heat warnings. In Europe, it's all that plus a drought. Dried up rivers are slowing shipping, forcing power plants to shut down, and even stranding a Viking cruise liner that got stuck in a sandbank, forcing stranded passengers to evacuate. With this backdrop, the promise of Psalm 46 is striking. There is a river whose streams make glad the city of God, the holy habitation of the Most High. We do need water to live, but even more than literal H2O, we need the source of living water. This flows from the Lord Jesus, and it will never run dry. Welcome to Haven today. I'm David Wolin, sharing the great story that's all about Jesus, and we're continuing today in a series called The King We Need. And I'm curious, did the title this week catch your attention? Most Haven listeners live in countries where no one bows to a king. Technically, Canada is in the British Commonwealth, and the current Canadian $20 bill features Queen Elizabeth II. Soon it'll be King Charles III. But Canadians don't truly bow to a monarch. They elect their own officials. And south of the 49th parallel, Americans are celebrating 250 years of independence from a king. And yet, even in this modern age of self-governance, there is a deeper truth, one that remains universal. No matter who you are or where you live, you actually do need a king. We were made to live under the benevolent authority of the one true king. Over and over, the scriptures remind us of this. And all week, we've been thinking about how ancient Israel, in all their clamor for an earthly king, misunderstood this truth. They had the right desire, but the wrong motivation, and today we're going to think about this a little more in 1 Samuel 8, and we'll see how this points us to Jesus. After the program, may I invite you to support this All About Jesus ministry? As our way of saying thank you for your gift, we have a special All About Jesus resource, one published by Haven. It's Christ in All the Scriptures, Reading and Praying Through the Bible in a Year. 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So I would love to send you Christ in All the Scriptures as my thank you for your generous gift to help Haven reach our end of summer goal of $140,000. This is a very important goal. We're trusting in our big God to provide what we need so that Haven can continue to share the great story that's all about Jesus. You can respond now by phone at 865-HAVEN. Again, 865-HAVEN. The line is open 24/7, and we'd love to hear from you. 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One more time, haventoday.org. Well, you know, sometimes this world can feel like a dark place. And wherever you may be in your day right now, it's possible something has already happened to make it feel a little darker for you. That happens for all of us from time to time. And when it does, where do we look? Well, today I invite you to look up, not to the skies, but to the cross of Christ. This is where we find the anchor that always holds, the hope that never fails. And today we'll have Aaron Schust kick things off for us with a song of worship. Here's My Hope Is in You.

This is Haven Today. I'm David Wolin, and that was My Hope Is In You by Aaron Schust. It's not only the lyrics that have depth in that song, there's actually a story behind it. As a well-known artist already, Aaron Schust was grappling with one child with Down syndrome, another battling a chronic illness, and this was the song he wrote then during that time and released it, declaring to the Lord, "My hope is in you." And that's the kind of question we all have to answer at some point in the course of our lives. Where does our hope truly lie? Psalm 146 urges us, "Put not your trust in princes, in a son of man in whom there is no salvation. When his breath departs, he returns to the earth. On that very day, his plans perish. Blessed is he whose help is in the God of Jacob, whose hope is in the Lord his God." Throughout the Old Testament, each new generation had the opportunity to answer the question their parents had answered before them. Where does your hope reside? Where is your safety found? Where does your comfort come from? To whom will you look when danger looms on the horizon? Israel often chose the worldly solution instead of turning to the Lord. But before we shake our heads at them, let's look in the mirror. Do we not also sometimes look to ourselves, to the practical means of this modern world? Is our first impulse to turn to Google or even now ChatGPT before turning to the Lord? Do we pour out our frustrations on social media or on our knees before the Lord? Whatever we do in small things is the great predictor of what we'll do in life's greatest challenges. On that day, will we have trained our hearts and our minds to flee to Christ? Psalm 33 is wisdom for today, pointing us in the right direction. The king is not saved by his great army. A warrior is not delivered by his great strength. The war horse is a false hope for salvation, and by its great might, it cannot rescue. Behold, the eye of the Lord is on those who fear him, on those who hope in his steadfast love. How does God save his people? Colossians 1 tells us, "He has delivered us from the domain of darkness and transferred us into the kingdom of his beloved Son, in whom we have redemption, the forgiveness of sins." And that is the great hope of a Christian, resting entirely in the one who is himself the hope of the world, the King of Kings, the King we need. And today we're returning to 1 Samuel. Over the past 3 days, we've been in 1 Samuel 7. Really, it's the only story from the many decades of Samuel's long life until near the end, he becomes Israel's kingmaker. Yesterday, we finished chapter 7, where Samuel raised that Ebenezer, that stone of help, a reminder for Israel in years to come that God had intervened and saved them from the Philistines and had forgiven all their sin and idolatry. And now we're coming to chapter 8, verse 1. It says, "When Samuel grew old, he appointed his sons as Israel's leaders. The name of his firstborn was Joel. The name of his second was Abijah, and they served at Beersheba. But his sons did not follow his ways. They turned aside after dishonest gain and accepted bribes and perverted justice." Unfortunately, faith is not inherited. It's not passed down like DNA from parents to children. Each new generation must grapple for themselves with what they believe, in whom they will place their trust. And even Samuel, one of Israel's greatest prophets, his own sons were not worthy of leadership. Dishonest gain, accepting bribes, perverting justice. They were scoundrels. Even the next generation of Israel, whose hearts were already beginning to drift away, even they rejected Samuel's sons. It's all too common. Sometimes today in our churches or ministries, there's also this strong desire to pass the reins of leadership to the children of a founder or a leader. It's an inclination that has often led to disastrous outcomes. Of course, there are exceptions, but I have in mind several today just from the last few years. Maybe you do too. And so those in leadership today would do well to take this lesson to heart. And had these sons, Joel or Abijah, become Israel's leader, disaster would surely have followed. But Israel, as the saying goes, leapt from the frying pan and into the fire. Verse 4 of chapter 8, "All the elders of Israel gathered together and came to Samuel at Ramah.
They said to him, "You are old, and your sons do not follow your ways. Now appoint a king to lead us, such as all the other nations have." Well, they were right about Samuel's sons, but what about asking for a king? Was there something wrong with this request? The answer to that, biblically, is sort of yes and no. Was it inherently bad for Israel to expect that one day they could have a king? Perhaps they recalled the promise God made to Abraham in Genesis 17, "I will make you very fruitful, I will make nations of you, and kings will come from you." So far, that has not happened. But then, get this, Deuteronomy 17, this is in the days of Moses 400 years earlier, verse 14, "When you enter the land the Lord your God has given you and have taken possession of it and settled in it, and you say, 'Let us set a king over us like all the nations around us,' be sure to appoint over you a king the Lord your God chooses." And so it's clear, God had anticipated that this day would come, but the key phrase here is, "like all the other nations around us." What did the people of Israel mean by that? A couple of options. It could just be a simple statement, "The other nations have a king, so do we." Or it could be deeper than that. It could be, "We want a king so that we will be like all those other nations." In other words, we don't want to have to walk by faith, to be different from the rest of the world, serving a God we cannot see and who is so unlike the gods and idols worshipped by the rest of the world. We want comfort. We want the assurance of a strong leader we can see more than the God we cannot. So, which is it? Coming back to 1 Samuel chapter 8, the truth of the matter becomes clear after Samuel has warned them that this will come at a terrible cost. Verse 19, the people refused to listen to Samuel. "No," they said, "we want a king over us. Then we will be like all the other nations, with a king to lead us and to go out before us and fight our battles." They were asking because in their hearts they had already rejected the Lord. This is what the Lord had already said to Samuel about what they were doing. Jumping back now to verse 6, the Lord told Samuel, "Listen to all that the people are saying to you. It is not you they have rejected, but they have rejected me as their king." And then the Lord sent Samuel to the people to warn them what the king they were demanding would be like. Here is Samuel addressing the people, and I'll just hit the highlights of this longer passage. The king would take your sons and make them serve with his chariots, others to plow his ground and reap his harvest, others to make weapons of war. He will take your daughters to be perfumers, cooks, and bakers. He will take the best of your fields and vineyards. He will take a tenth of your grain, your male and female servants, and the best of your cattle and donkeys he will take for his own use, and you yourselves will become his slaves. When that day comes, you will cry out for relief from the king you have chosen. Wow, did you hear the repetition? He will take, he will take, he will take, he will take, four times. But there's a fog that settles in when fear takes hold. Specifically, when what the Bible calls fear of man closes its grip on your heart. In that moment, compromise seems easy to justify and rationalize. Instead of looking to God, when we look for someone who seems strong enough to beat the enemy we fear, regardless of their personal character, integrity, the godliness of the person we look to, none of that matters if they seem strong enough to deliver us from danger. The cost? It's irrelevant. While bringing it into our own modern context, Francis Schaeffer once wrote, "The central problem of our age is the church of the Lord Jesus Christ, individually or corporately, tending to do the Lord's work in the power of the flesh rather than of the Spirit. The central problem is always in the midst of the people of God, not in the circumstances surrounding them." And I agree with that. But recognizing this tendency at work in our own hearts, that's hard.
It takes great discernment to see through the fog of our own fears and anxieties, or through the fog of our own desires. But it's critical that we do so, because it's precisely in these moments when we need to seek the Lord in His Word, in prayer, in the counsel of the godly people God has placed in our lives. And we need to listen to the voice of wisdom even when everything in us doesn't want to hear that voice. We need rubber to hit the road in our personal lives, in our financial decisions, in our churches, even in our politics.